0: Mr. Leung added the Shangri-La dialogue should remain a platform where nations listen carefully to one another, seek clarifications, and find common grounds. He also warned against using the SLD as a channel to merely stage or restate one's position. Mr. Leung also highlighted that instability today doesn't arise solely from military conflict, but also from fractures in development itself.
1: Defense preparedness is legitimate, but sustainable security cannot rest on military power alone. Still less can it be built through arms races or by increasing developmental insecurity for others. What we need instead is a development foundation capable of withstanding systemic shocks.
0: Mr. Leung noted in his speech that competition is a reality, but it has to be bounded by law. He also warned that a difference of interest could escalate into confrontation.
1: Strategic trust does not require elimination of differences or denying competition. Its essence lies in managing differences within a rules-based framework, ensuring that competition remains bounded, responsible, and predictable. A durable regional order cannot be built upon perpetual fear and mutual distrust.
0: Mr. Leung also shared the importance of increasing preventive diplomacy to manage differences. One analyst described how Vietnam had used that strategy with the Thai-Cambodia conflict and how Mr. Leung asserted ASEAN centrality.
2: With Cambodia, Vietnam consistently tells the Cambodian government not to use force and to adhere to ASEAN centrality. And when it comes to Thailand, President Tho Lam just went to Thailand, and during that visit, then President Tho Lam explicitly told the Thai government that Vietnam also want Thailand to adhere to ASEAN centrality, and Vietnam doesn't support any kind of conflict between ASEAN's members. And throughout the entire region as a whole, then President Tho Lam is trying to show that Vietnam is ready to become a mediator and also trying to make sure that its peers' members' interests are honored.
0: Vietnam also used the keynote speech to emphasize Hanoi's position on disputed waters. Mr. Leung said Vietnam's position on the East Sea remains clear, including supporting peaceful settlement of all disputes based on international law. He also described Vietnam and China's inaugural 3+3 talks, focusing on security, defense and diplomacy as a mechanism that can boost cooperation. This was in response to a Chinese delegation's question on whether those talks would be a new approach moving forward. The Shangri-La dialogue coincides with Mr. Leung's Southeast Asia visit. He had just wrapped up a trip to Thailand before Singapore and will be heading for the Philippines next. Leung Wai Kit, CNA.
3: So Grace, that sets the tone for the three-day summit. The focus will be on defense and deterrence, with peace as the ultimate objective.
4: Peace is the ultimate objective here, and eyes are closely watching U.S. Defense Secretary Pete Hegseth's speech, which is scheduled next. What do you expect Mr. Hegseth to talk about when he gets on that stage in less than half an hour from now?
3: Well, Grace, under that umbrella of a common sense approach you were just talking about, we are looking at several underlying layers as well. The concept that was mooted last year was peace through strength. We've seen examples of this in the past year as well. The whole notion of burden sharing through increased defense spending is going to be something that all participants will be listening closely out for as well. U.S. commitment to the Indo-Pacific, another important point here. I mean, it's closely related, of course, to the posture of U.S. forces in the region, whether or not the U.S. Is stretched because of what's happening mainly in the Middle East, as well as in the central and southern parts of the American continent. And of course, it will be interesting to see what he says, what his tone will be on China. And we will be looking at all of these very closely once he gives his address and after he gives his address as well. Meantime, back to you, Grace.
4: Definitely many variables to consider there. Thank you so much in the meantime. That was CNA's Arnold Gay reporting live from Shangri-La Dialogue in Singapore. And here on CNA, we'll be bringing you Mr. Hegseth's address at the event live in just a few minutes. We'll also have some expert analysis after the speech. Jonathan Cavalry, senior fellow at the IISS, will join us in the next hour. So do keep watching us. On the sidelines of the summit, the International Committee of the Red Cross has renewed calls for political negotiations to prevent

0: prevent a worsening humanitarian crisis linked to the war on Iran. The organization's president spoke to CNA saying there's no alternative to de-escalation.
1: What I saw in Iran is a huge country, a very large population, a resourceful population, and a country that has the potential to escalate for a long time to come. The longer this situation continues, and if there is a renewed escalation from a humanitarian perspective, not only from an economic one, but from a humane perspective, the consequences will be disastrous and they would get easily out of control. It's irrelevant because a human life is a human life. A child on this side or on this side of the line deserves equal protection. We start not before the war in terms of we work with those who haven't started the war. We work with everyone to protect civilians because civilians per se are not combatants and they have to be spared from the hostilities no matter where they sit.
0: It's time for a short break, but ahead on Asia Now. The U.S. says President Trump will only agree to a deal with Iran if all his demands are met, pushing the brakes on an imminent deal to end the ongoing war. And later, rescue divers in Laos safely evacuate the first of five local villagers who had been trapped in a flooded cave for more than a week.
2: Indonesia's data center industry is booming.
3: Data center is a part of our priority in attracting investment coming to Indonesia.
2: However, there's mounting pressure to go green.
4: The users right now demands to see this happening.
2: Another demand, finding the right talent. Don't miss Indonesia's data center dilemma. Wednesday on CNA.
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10: Tengo es que puedo coger lo bueno de la cultura china y quedármelo, y lo bueno de la cultura española y quedármelo.
11: I can do anything because I stay in India 10 years.
12: I'm BT.
13: I'm proud of being Filipina and at the same time, I'm proud of what I achieved here in Barcelona.
14: 지금은 인도에서 거의 가족처럼 함께하고 있습니다.
15: 남이 많은가?
16: Things can coexist together, and that's the beauty of Hong Kong as well.
17: When I lead to the Chennai, I feel like, oh God, I'm home.
18: The New Locals, Season 2, on demand at cna.asia.
0: Rescuers in Laos have safely pulled out the first of five local villagers who had been trapped in a cave for more than a week by floodwaters. The man, who has not yet been identified, was immediately sent for medical checks, and crews will resume extracting the other four this morning. They say conditions remain extremely risky. The successful extraction of the first villager is a boost for rescue efforts as crews race against time and unstable weather to drain floodwaters and bring survivors to safety. Divers have delivered water, soft food, and foil blankets to keep the men warm. Two other villagers remain missing.
12: ภารกิจการค้นหาอีก2รายที่ยังหาไม่เจอในตอนนี้ก็จะอยู่ในเส้นทางที่ถัดจากตรงพื้นที่ทั้ง5ท่านอยู่นะครับต้องไปอีกประมาณ 20-25 เมตรแต่ตรงนั้นคือน้ำจะเย็นมากเป็นพื้นที่ที่รับน้ำแล้วก็ยังชันลงไปกว่านี้อีกนะครับจากจุดที่เราอยู่เนี่ยเราอยู่ใต้เดินดินลงมาเนี่ยใต้ภูเขาเนี่ยถือว่าลึกมากนะครับแต่จากจุดนี้นะครับ
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0: Rescuers discovered the survivors about 300 meters from the cave's entrance, wearing headlamps and sheltering in a narrow chamber cut off by floodwaters and debris. Confirmation that the five villagers had survived came about a week after they went missing. The cave is located in a rugged and remote area north of the capital, Vientiane. And Lao officials say the group had ventured into the cave last week in search of gold deposits, but flash floods and landslides caused by heavy rain sealed their exit. Another villager who went into the cave with the seven was able to escape before it all happened and alerted authorities about the trapped men. The White House says U.S. President Donald Trump will only accept a tentative agreement with Iran if it satisfies all of his red lines after he wrapped up a key meeting with national security officials. Earlier in a post on Truth Social, Mr. Trump laid out everything Iran must do for him to approve a deal to end the war. This includes Tehran agreeing to never having a nuclear weapon or bomb, reopening the Strait of Hormuz for, quote, unrestricted shipping traffic, and destroying any mines in the waterway. As part of a potential deal, the U.S. is expected to end its naval blockade. Treasury Secretary Scott Bessent says some sanctions on Iran may also be removed depending on how talks proceed. Tehran, however, has insisted there was still no final agreement on ending the war. Its foreign ministry spokesperson pushed back against growing speculation that Washington and Tehran are on the verge of formalizing a broader understanding over nuclear-related issues.
19: تفاهم نهایی نشده. نکات دیگری هم که گفته شده از جمله فرض فرمایید راجع به موضوع هسته‌ای باز من تأکید میکنم ما در این مرحله متمرکز هستیم بر خاتمه جنگ بنابراین در مورد جزئیات موضوع هسته‌ای صحبتی نداریم در این مرحله.
0: The United States says military officials from Israel and Lebanon have held productive talks in Washington. The Pentagon, which is hosting the talks, said the meeting will complement upcoming diplomatic discussions. And landmark security talks are being held amid the backdrop of Israeli troops pushing deeper into Lebanon. Prime Minister Benjamin Netanyahu says his forces have advanced to positions north of Lebanon's Litani River. And this comes days after he announced that the IDF is expanding ground operations beyond a security zone it has occupied since April. Evacuation warnings have been issued, forcing hundreds of families in Lebanon to flee.
20: احتياط بنبدي بحالي منروح على منطقة أمن وبس مثلا يطلع طيران وهيك يعني أكلنا كتير غارات كنا هودي الغارات اللي صاروا هوني كانوا كتير كتير قوية علينا بقينا لوجه الصبح لضربوا فأكيد بتتأثر من الأصوات وفي عندي أحفادي بخافوا فبحضنهم
0: Hezbollah militants say they have also launched strikes targeting northern Israel. The UN says it's deeply alarmed by the intensification of hostilities. The agency warns that access and emergency response capacity has been severely constrained, adding that all civilians, including health workers and first responders, must be protected.
21: Our OCHA colleagues report that humanitarian access and emergency response capacity continue to face severe constraints. In Nabatieh, strikes reportedly impacted a key road in Marjayoun. That took place yesterday. That road is critical to emergency medical evacuations, also for aid and humanitarian workers to move about, and for people's access to essential goods and services.
0: The United Nations is also voicing alarm over Israel's plans to expand control to more than 70% in the Gaza Strip, saying the whole territory should be for the Palestinian people. Under a ceasefire deal, Israel's military was to remain in control of 53% of Gaza.
22: Sifting through rubble from fresh Israeli strikes, Gazans feared further displacement after Prime Minister Benjamin Netanyahu's latest directive. The Israeli leader on Thursday ordered the military to take more of Gaza, expanding the area it occupies to 70% of the territory. The population is already penned in to a tiny strip of land along the coast.
1: خلاص حل عنا يا عمي بكفي بكفي الهم للناس اللي شايفاه يعني غزة الله يكلها معين دمار اللي صار فيها يعني ما صارش في البلد كلها صارش من السنين اللي فاتت.
22: Israel effectively controls an estimated 64% of the tiny coastal strip. It has been bombarded to ruins by Israel's two-year military assault that followed the 2023 Hamas attack on southern Israel. Displaced Palestinian Nazreen Abu Sada said she believes Netanyahu wants to confine Gazans in one area and take the enclave for himself. Among the fear and terror, she said, death would be a better fate for her people. An October US brokered truce has failed to halt Israeli attacks or secure Hamas's disarmament. But under the agreement, Israeli troops were meant to withdraw to a yellow line, demarcating the extent of their control. Marked on military maps, that line put Israel in control of some 53% of Gaza, with Hamas ruling the rest. Reuters has reported that Israel has unilaterally moved the yellow line on the ground deeper into Hamas-controlled territory.
3: Allahu Akbar.
22: Health officials say Israeli strikes have killed more than 900 people since the truce. And Israel says four soldiers were killed by militants during the same period. Israel and Hamas remained deadlocked in talks on the ceasefire's next phase.
0: Heading out for a short break, but ahead on Asia Now, Europeans urge to stay indoors and take precautions as the continent swelters under a deadly and exceptionally early heat wave.
2: Indonesia's data center industry is booming.
4: Data center is a part of our priority in attracting investment coming to Indonesia.
2: However, there's mounting pressure to go green.
23: The users right now demands to see this happening.
2: Another demand, finding the right talent. Don't miss Indonesia's data center dilemma. Wednesday on CNA.
24: Singapore, you've heard of it.
25: But do you know it? 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

0: Millions across Europe continue to swelter under an exceptionally early heat wave. Spain is experiencing its first spell of extreme heat this year. Temperatures have climbed up to summer-like levels across much of the country, with weather alerts issued in several regions, like Barcelona. Locals and tourists flocked to beaches as the mercury rose above seasonal norms.
1: Yo lo llevo bastante bien, o sea, teniendo agua fresquita, viniendo bien hidratado a entrenar, descansando bien, sobre todo. Creo que hace mucho calor, pero se está bastante bien.
2: Drink a lot of water, get some sunscreen, and just seeking a lot of shade, and that's going to it.
0: But authorities are warning that attempts to cool off can turn deadly. In France, rescue services say at least 7 people have died in incidents linked to the heat wave in recent days. 5 of those deaths were drownings. Officials say many entered rivers, lakes, or other unsupervised waters where swimming was prohibited or unsafe.
3: On a vu ce week-end des noyades, qui étaient surtout des noyades évitables, des personnes qui se sont baignées dans des rivières qui n'étaient pas autorisées à la baignade, dans des endroits qui n'étaient pas surveillés. Et donc, avec des jeunes, notamment, on voit des adolescents qui se sont noyés.
0: Meanwhile, in Germany, hot conditions are lingering, with temperatures reaching 31 degrees Celsius in some areas. Forecasters, though, say cooler weather, along with showers and thunderstorms, is expected in the coming days. Weather forecasters in Singapore are expecting a hotter and more long-lasting dry season this year. And the country's meteorological service says the island could be hit with a double whammy of climate phenomena from June. The agency says there is an 8 in 10 chance of El Niño occurring this year. It has observed warning signs such as water that is warmer than normal building up beneath the ocean surface in the eastern tropical Pacific. El Niño is likely to develop in June to July and may become stronger towards September. For Singapore, this often means hotter temperatures and less rainfall. From July to August, a positive Indian Ocean dipole is predicted to develop. Cooler surface waters in the eastern Indian Ocean lead to fewer clouds forming and less rainfall over parts of Southeast Asia. With both climate conditions bringing hotter and drier weather, the risk of vegetation and peatland fires in the region increases. Winds may also carry the smoke towards Singapore, bringing the haze. And the Met Service says Singapore's driest year on record was 1997, and that was when they also saw El Niño and the Indian Ocean dipole develop at the same time. It warns the dry season may extend into October, while one scientist says conditions may last until February.
4: Less rainfall would give us the chance that the pollutants will stay in the air longer time, and also good for the long-term, the long-range transport. And without the rainfall, there is a less chance that the pollutant in the air can be removed by a rainfall. So this is from the climate perspective.
0: And we are headed for a break now on Asia Now, but join us here on CNA as we'll bring you live coverage from the IISS Shangri-La Dialogue. And U.S. Secretary of Defense Pete Hegseth set to deliver his remarks in just a few minutes from now. We'll be watching out for comments reflecting Washington's strategy in Asia's security landscape. Stay with us here on CNA.

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1: Good morning. You're watching CNA, and we're bringing you live coverage from the IISS Shangri-La Dialogue this hour. U.S. Secretary of Defense Pete Hegseth is set to speak at a session shortly. And earlier this week, the Pentagon said he will be focused on the Trump administration's, quote, common sense approach to safeguarding U.S. vital national interests in the Indo-Pacific. And this year's conference comes with the Middle East engulfed by conflict, which observers say could affect Asia's security landscape as Washington pays more attention to the war and shifts key defense equipment out of Asia. And Asia's pressing security issues include North Korea's missile launches, China's maritime expansion in the South China Sea, and tensions surrounding Taiwan. And that was a key topic during U.S. President Donald Trump's meeting with Chinese President Xi Jinping earlier this month in Beijing. Border conflicts between Thailand and Cambodia have also intensified over the past year, posing a fresh challenge to the region. That's why all eyes this morning are on U.S. Defense Secretary Pete Hegseth, whose address will come at a moment when questions are growing about Washington's ability to manage crises simultaneously in the Middle East, Europe, and the Indo-Pacific. If you're joining us now, you're watching CNA's live coverage of the IISS Shangri-La Dialogue 2026, and we're waiting for Defense Secretary Pete Hegseth's speech, which will be watched closely, not for just what he says about China, but for what he says about America's long-term commitment to allies and partners in Asia.

0: of the Shangri-La dialogue with regional partners, including Singapore and Vietnam, focusing on defense cooperation and military modernization. What delegates want today, though, is the more specific details, whether broad commitments are expected. And the real question is whether Hegseth will outline concrete initiatives of the capabilities that back up U.S. commitments. And beyond the headline issues, delegates here are also watching closely to see how the U.S. balances its security commitments across multiple regions. A key question hanging over this year's dialogue is whether ongoing conflicts in Europe and the Middle East could affect Washington's ability to sustain its focus on the Indo-Pacific. This, as U.S. officials insist, the region remains a top strategic priority. Now, as we're waiting for the address to happen, another area to watch out for is defense spending and burden sharing. Mr. Hegseth has repeatedly called on allies and partners to strengthen their own military capabilities, arguing that regional security requires greater contributions from across the alliance network. Now, we'll connect live very soon to hear what Mr. Hegseth has to say, and we'll also include some expert analysis on the scene to break down the details. Last night,
1: for the opening dinner and keynote address. And in the keynote address last night, His Excellency Tso Lam called on nations to advance a shared vision to proactively shape peace, stability, and development. And a theme that has come up a lot in my conversations in the run-up to the Shangri-La dialogue has indeed been fragmentation and the general sense that security challenges have intensified, and including here, of course, in the Asia-Pacific, where yesterday the ISS released an Asia-Pacific regional security assessment that argued the region can no longer be classified as fully at peace. We are here to engage in defense diplomacy, to build a shared sense of purpose, and to see whether solutions to security challenges can be identified and pursued together. And I'm grateful to see so many defense ministers and military chiefs, alongside many senior leaders from government, the private sector, and the analytical community, all gathered here in this room to tackle this important task. In a minute, we will begin the first plenary session, focusing on the United States strategy in the Indo-Pacific. Before proceeding, let me just remind you all that speeches delivered during the plenary sessions

0: at the Shangri-La dialogue as well as the Q&A phase are on the record. If you wish to take the floor to ask a question or make a comment, you have a microphone at your seat to do so. You will need to insert your delegate badge on the right side of the microphone unit to activate the microphone, and there are two steps here. So you insert the badge, you press the button that turns your microphone on. Once your microphone is on, it will turn green, and that means you're in my queue here on my iPad, and it is not yet a hot mic. When I select you from the list I have here, your microphone will turn red, and when it does so, you can ask your question and offer your comment. I encourage you to keep those comments short and crisp so we can generate meaningful answers but also get to a number of questions. So now, let us return to the heart of our discussion, and I'm delighted to turn to Pete Hegseth, the Secretary of War of the United States, who, if I counted correctly, is now on his fourth official visit to the region since taking office, and of course he was also in the delegation when President Trump visited Beijing recently. Mr. Secretary, welcome back to the Shangri-La Dialogue. It is a pleasure to have you here, and we are honored that you are addressing the 23rd ISS Shangri-La Dialogue. The floor and the podium is yours. Welcome.
1: Well, Doctor, thank you very much. Good morning. It's great to be back in Singapore and at the Shangri-La Dialogue to speak about the future of this vital Pacific region. It's not a future based on wishful thinking or utopian idealism, but a future that will be defined by our collective efforts to safeguard and secure our most vital national interests. Under the leadership of President Trump, who has over the past year shown repeatedly what it means to defend American national interests, from Nicolas Maduro in Venezuela to Midnight Hammer to cartel drug boats to epic fury, we have restored a proactive and realistic approach to our own national defense, reestablishing deterrence. Now, when I was in the United States Army as a young lieutenant, the motto of my first rifle platoon was, "Those who long for peace must prepare for war." It's a simple truth that makes as much sense tactically as it does strategically. But today I want to lay out what this return to realism means for the most consequential region in the world, the Pacific. And as the 2026 U.S. National Defense Strategy makes clear, we are charting a new course for our alliances and partnerships, one that is grounded in the realities of power and interests. It is a course that will leave America stronger, our allies and partners more capable, and the Pacific region more stable and secure. The foundation of this new approach is moving away from a model of dependency and toward one of true partnership, embracing a perspective that our partners in Asia have understood for decades. Now, perhaps because of distance, or perhaps because of the hard-learned lessons of history, the default Asian lens on America has been clearer and far more pragmatic than in other regions. Our partners in Asia have long understood that the bedrock of a durable partnership is not based on idealistic values, but on the concrete alignment of national interests. There is undeniable strength in this clarity, and it's what makes our Pacific allies and partners such reliable counterweights in the face of regional threats. When our interests align, we act together with focused resolve. When our interests diverge, we adjust pragmatically, without the drama or the moralizing. I think Western Europe might take note. This is a mindset we fully embrace. The era of the United States subsidizing the defense of wealthy nations is over. We need partners, not protectorates. We seek alliances built on shared responsibility, not dependency. This is the maturation of our alliances in a new era. It's a vision that puts our alliances on a sustainable footing, ensuring they are fit for the challenges of this century, not the last. This shift is not a matter of choice, it is a matter of strategic prudence. The National Defense Strategy makes clear that the old

toothless, utopian, and globalist course of foreign policy was headed for a disaster that all changes under President Trump. Our approach is one of flexible, practical realism that looks at the world with a clear-eyed perspective that is essential for serving vital interests. And nowhere is this clarity more important than in the Pacific. This region has profound implications for U.S. security and prosperity. It's the world's largest and most dynamic market area. It's why our national defense strategy directs the Department of War to set the military conditions required to achieve a lasting and favorable balance of power in the Pacific region. When we look across the region today, there is rightful alarm regarding China's historic military buildup and the expansion of its military activities in the region and beyond. We share a clear-eyed assessment of that security environment and a mutual understanding that a Pacific dominated by any hegemon would unravel the regional balance of power and undermine the equilibrium we all seek to preserve. The Department of War is working with the utmost focus to prevent any such unraveling. We do not approach this challenge with needless confrontation, but with a posture of measured and deliberate strength. Our focus is strong, quiet, and clear. Strong, quiet, clear. Clear about our intentions, our priorities, and our ability to deliver on the administration's goals. This is a model our Asian partners vastly prefer and have long followed. Our allies across Asia do not seek constant escalation, rhetorical theatrics, or a region defined by public confrontation. What they want and what the United States delivers is strength that is disciplined, resolve that is steady, and leadership that is confident enough to speak and walk softly while carrying a big stick. What we seek and what the president has constantly articulated is a genuinely stable equilibrium that works for Americans as well as our ally, a favorable but durable balance of power in which no state, including China, can impose its hegemony and hold the security or prosperity of our nation and our allies in question. The United States seeks to preserve the conditions that have long underwritten peace and prosperity in this region. We are the power working to sustain equilibrium, not to disrupt it, plain and simple. We defend a status quo that has enabled extraordinary growth and opportunity across the region. Our interests in the Pacific are significant, but they are also scoped and reasonable, defined by a favorable balance of power in which sovereignty is respected, commerce flows freely, and nations retain the freedom to make their own choices. This is the balance America upholds and will not allow others to overturn. Under President Trump's leadership, relations between the United States and China are better than they've been in many years. President Trump and this administration seek a stable peace, fair trade, and respectful relations with China. It's not a coincidence that this has happened. Strong, quiet, but clear is the right recipe for stability. Just 2 weeks ago, President Trump and President Xi engaged in direct discussions in Beijing that reinforced this very foundation. I bore witness to their hours of candid conversations. It was truly historic. They agreed that the United States and China should build a constructive relationship of strategic stability based on fairness and reciprocity, reaffirming that while our nations will vigorously protect our respective interests, we can secure practical, mutually beneficial agreements where our interests align. Now, all of that said, my job at the United States Department of War is to provide the military strength to support President Trump's visionary and realistic diplomacy. It's our essential responsibility at the department to ensure that the president is always negotiating from a position of unquestionable strength in order to sustain peace here in the Pacific and around the globe. To ensure our military might preserve stability, we will pair it with a clarity of intent, which is why we are meeting more frequently with our Chinese counterparts. By maintaining

open lines of military-to-military communication. We can coordinate, deconflict, and reduce the risk of miscalculation. This dialogue is not a sign of capitulation in either direction, but a practical guardrail, ensuring the relationship our leaders seek at the top is preserved at every level. And while a decent peace is our goal, make no mistake, America is a Pacific nation, and we insist that China respect our longstanding position in the region, and not just insist, but maintain the manifest military strength to underwrite it. Now, to get that job done, we are changing the playbook. The era of performative outrage is over. Where Washington issues loud diplomatic protests that signal virtue but do not project capabilities. Going forward, we will be intentional about how and when we communicate. And we will lead first and foremost with actions. As I said, strong but quiet. Big stick, speak softly. We will prioritize lethal capabilities, strategic discipline, and business-like cooperation over empty rhetoric and peacocking. Any potential opponent will be forced to judge us by our hard power, collective readiness, and steadfast resolve. As the National Security Strategy and the National Defense Strategy direct, our approach in the Pacific centers on deterrence by denial along the first island chain. Now, we are reestablishing the Monroe Doctrine, the Donroe Doctrine, as I like to call it, in the Western Hemisphere, aggressively defending our homeland and our hemisphere. We will protect our people. But if you look at our department's planning guidance and our budget, we're building a team capable of projecting power, a country capable of projecting power anywhere in the world, most especially here. We will build and sustain a strong denial defense in the Western Pacific that ensures aggression is infeasible, escalation unattractive, and war deemed irrational. Our military posture will be resilient, distributed, and optimized to deny quick, decisive gains through military force. This is the logic of strategy. And it's the essence of peace through strength, and the foundation of a durable peace in the Pacific that benefits all of us. We all benefit from such a policy, because our quiet but clear strength will lead to stability and peace. But this is not a burden America can or should carry alone. A favorable balance of power requires capable allies with real military strength, real industrial capacity, and real political resolve. For too long, the security of this region has rested disproportionately on American military power, while many of our allies and partners allowed their own defense capabilities to atrophy. That's a bad deal for the American taxpayer, and it's an unsustainable crutch for our allies and partners. Instead, we are all best off when, based on our comparative advantages, we all contribute to the shared goal of peace and stability. This is not a my way or the highway approach. We are ready to work with all of you, where you are, based on your own situation, your own geography, and your own cultural, political, and economic realities, to ensure that a Pacific free of any dominant hegemon is secured. And that's why a core line of effort in our national defense strategy is to increase burden sharing with U.S. allies and partners, and simultaneously empower them to contribute to our collective defense. This is no longer an afterthought. It's an essential ingredient of our strategy. President Trump has been crystal clear about this from day one in his first administration and now in his second. Alliances only work when they are true partnerships. It is a two-way street. You don't have a strong alliance unless everyone has skin in the game. No freeloading. History is not over. Alliances are not judged by the number of flags, but by the number of formations. We don't need more conferences. We need more combat power.
I'm sorry to say this here. Less Shangri-La, more ships, more subs. For too long, polite pleas from our European allies to spend more on their own defense fell on deaf ears. They're finally playing catch-up, and we let ourselves get distracted by empty globalist rhetoric about the rules-based international order. While European capitals threw open their borders and hollowed out their militaries. You can have all the rules you want, and rules are great. But if you can't back them up with hard power, the rules are not worth the paper they are written on. Europe and NATO have some big decisions to make, and more on that soon. These same principles apply in the Pacific, albeit, of course, in different circumstances. In this region, I'm optimistic that our allies, driven by our shared national interests and the unprecedented threat environment, will step up and step up for real. In fact, we're already seeing progress. If you want to see what burden sharing looks like, consider the Republic of Korea. South Korea has invested consistently in its own defense, not because it does not have the luxury of treating war like an academic exercise. They live on the front lines, and so they build real combat power. President Lee's decision to increase defense spending to the new global standard of 3.5% and to assume greater responsibility for its conventional defense reflects simply a clear-eyed understanding of the threat environment. It won't be easy, but it's necessary for the security and prosperity of his country. This was a hard-nosed decision because they see the world as it actually is. We applaud the pragmatism and leadership demonstrated by Seoul. The region will be far more stable and more secure when other allies and partners follow that path. We see this same realist mindset from the Philippines. Manila is shifting its focus to external defense and enhancing interoperability with U.S. forces. And it's not just talk. Earlier this month, we concluded the largest ever Balikatan, which featured joint training and exercises involving the most advanced U.S. capabilities. The Philippines is also investing more to modernize its military and its Coast Guard, with President Marcos signing a budget this year that includes a 12% increase in defense spending. This spending increase will fund the Philippines' multi-year effort to develop a modern, technologically advanced, and interoperable force that can plug in and fight alongside American warfighters. We're seeing a similar and critical shift in Tokyo. Japan is taking concrete steps to accelerate its defense transformation. Together, we are enhancing our force posture and investing in the right capabilities. We're not at the finish line yet, and there's still some heavy lifting ahead, but the momentum is headed in the right direction. We have high expectations of our Japanese allies, and together we can and must each pull our weight to strengthen the U.S.-Japan alliance. Strong, quiet, clear. Australia is stepping up. Together, we are expanding the rotational presence of U.S. forces and collaborating to ensure our defense industrial base build and sustain weapons required for a high-end fight. We appreciate Australia's investment in real combat power and the commitment to integrate more deeply with the U.S. joint force. Across Southeast Asia, we're seeing our partners step up also. Our hosts, Singapore, consistently punch above its weight by investing heavily in its military and serving as a vital hub for U.S. logistics activities and rotational deployments, strengthening our shared regional posture. Indonesia, too, is making important strides as it modernizes its armed forces and expands the scale of military exercises with us and our partners, strengthening interoperability and reinforcing regional stability. I also want to recognize Malaysia's leadership in rapidly deploying ASEAN observer teams to monitor the Thai-Cambodia border. That is burden sharing in action. Nations in the region stepping forward to preserve peace, reduce tensions, and support diplomacy with credible capability. I commend Malaysia and ASEAN for their efforts in support of President Trump's historic peace deal. On the mainland, Thailand continues to deepen military cooperation with the United States to enhance interoperability and develop necessary readiness. Thailand,
a longtime U.S. partner, investing even more. We're also seeing the same seriousness of purpose from Vietnam. Hanoi is diligently modernizing its maritime capabilities while expanding pragmatic defense cooperation with the United States. Vietnam is a great example of how nations with distinct histories and different political systems can work together in practical ways, advancing discrete efforts where our interests align to maintain a stable regional balance. And in South Asia, India is a critical anchor to hold the line. A powerful India acting in its own self-interest advances our shared goal of maintaining a balance of power across the region. India is modernizing its military to carry its share of the security burden, particularly in the Indian Ocean. It's building out the heavy industrial and logistics capacity to sustain high-end military operations, including the ability to repair and maintain our shared platforms and support U.S. Navy vessels operating forward in the theater. We've also committed to pursuing co-production with India to advance capabilities like Javelin anti-tank guided munitions. Real, tangible steps to improve the collective readiness of our forces. This kind of industrial muscle isn't just a long-term goal, it's an immediate operational imperative. And the United States Department of War is leading the way. America is undergoing a historic national manufacturing mobilization of our defense industrial base. We will produce the best weaponry in the world at scale, at speed, and at a reasonable price. This is my personal commitment to all of you, and it is our president's demand. And it's why President Trump, after spending $1 trillion on defense last year, plans to make a generational investment of $1.5 trillion on defense this year to unleash America's arsenal of freedom and expand America's military dominance for decades to come, a generational investment. President Trump is setting the gold standard. We demand 3.5% from our allies and partners, and we are going well beyond that number. We expect every single ally and partner to match that kind of resolve. For those nations that rise to this challenge, that embrace responsibility as true partners, the benefits will be clear. As our strategy states, we will prioritize working with model allies, those nations who are most capable, clear-eyed, and ready to defend their national interests. For those nations, we are moving them to the front of the line. Expedited arms sales, deep industrial-based collaboration, expanded intelligence sharing. The list goes on, the benefits many. But for those who believe they can continue to free ride on the generosity of the American taxpayer, hear us now. Those days are over. Allies who refuse to step up and carry their own weight for our collective defense will face a clear shift in how we do business. President Trump believes in helping countries that help themselves. And the United States Department of War feels the exact same way. That is the nature of burden sharing. It's what we owe each other, and most importantly, what I owe the American people and my troops, the most precious asset we have. The world today is unforgiving. And that's why this bold path is a matter of strategic necessity. We have a responsibility to our people to shape the world that comes next. And under President Trump's leadership, that is exactly what the United States of America is doing. The U.S. War Department is advancing an America first, peace through strength, common sense agenda. We are reviving our warrior ethos inside our ranks. We are rebuilding our great military. And we are reestablishing the deterrence that was so dangerously allowed to erode under the Biden administration. Under President Trump, we have the most powerful and capable military in the history of the world. But our approach is not one of isolation. America first does not mean America alone, but it means realist engagement with a clear eye
toward defending our most

0: its vital national interest. It's an approach that values actions over words and sees alliances as true partnerships measured by the sovereign strength and capabilities brought to bear by each member. Practical, interest-driven models of partnership is not a cynical compromise, but instead the most realistic and reliable foundation for enduring peace in the Pacific. Our approach asks Pacific nations to do what many are already eager to do: invest seriously in their own defense, contribute more to collective security, and work with the United States in pragmatic ways that advance our shared interests. If there was a thesis statement for my remarks this morning, it would be this: join us in embracing this vision, in building a team of strong, self-reliant nations fully capable of defending their own sovereignty while contributing to our collective security, in preserving the favorable balance of power that benefits all of us. Strong, quiet, clear. I've said this before, but it bears repeating again and again: those who long for peace must prepare for war, from my first platoon to the first island chain. Let that remain at the forefront of our minds, because we all long for peace. That time is now. The challenges we face are real, but so is the opportunity before us. We must meet that moment. And may Almighty God bless all of our troops in harm's way. Thank you very much.
1: Thank you. Thank you so much. Thank you. Secretary Hegseth, thank you so much for your remarks and the great clarity of your message. And if you allow me one comment, we are the Shangri-La wish ships, searching for wisdom, but with a very clear sense that one needs to invest in combat power and capability, as you so eloquently underlined. We've got about 30 minutes for conversation now. We'll collect a few questions. But I see, actually, that the Minister of Japan, Koizumi-san, would like to intervene. So I might turn to him first, actually, and get him to make his comment. Your microphone is live now, Minister.
2: Thank you very much, Pete, Secretary Hegseth. Thank you for your remarks and very powerful speech, which was strong, not quiet, unclear. I appreciate being in close communication with you. I safely feel the unwavering commitment by the U.S., but sometimes I feel some countries might underestimate the U.S. commitment. Can you give us the message to assure the region? And also, when tensions occur between allies and like-minded states, even tensions are slight, there will be someone attempting to drive a wedge between us. I feel the U.S. commitment is unwavering, which might be underestimated by some countries, but you are here with us today. That speaks the strong message. Japan has recently revised its policy on the transfer of defense equipment and technology. I have been advancing defense equipment cooperation with Australia, the Philippines, and New Zealand, and Indonesia too. We are making those efforts to establish resilient supply chain so that countries in the region can help each other in case of crisis. I believe this initiative is aligned with the arsenal of freedom. Is my understanding correct? Thank you very much.
1: Thank you very much, Minister Koizumi. Maybe, Mr. Secretary, if that's okay, if I can invite you to respond to the Minister straight away, and then we group a few questions together.
0: Sure.
1: Is that okay?
0: Yeah. Absolutely. Please. Well, Minister Koizumi, thank you for the question, for your friendship, for your engagement. I think our countries and our personal engagement is demonstrative of the kind of commitment the United States has to allies and partners. And we appreciate the extent to which you and your government have stepped up. And I think there's sort of two real ways when I look at how the world may view our commitment to this region. First is through our national defense strategy. And we very clearly listed four pillars. It was the homeland of the hemisphere, deterring China

0: in the Indo-Pacific, burden sharing, and then supercharging our defense industrial base. Those were the four. And I think too many people were focused on the fact that number one is homeland and hemisphere. For us, that was a reorientation toward a forgotten aspect of our defense strategy. We had a wide open southwest border that allowed 20 million illegals to pour across our borders that the Department of War was focused on securing. We've got a cartel problem of foreign terrorist organizations where we can't just defend at the border, but we need to defend in depth. So we've created the America's Counter Cartel Coalition, working with allies and partners in Central and South America to holistically get at the counter cartel challenge. Key terrain like the Panama Canal, something we lost focus on, we're refocused on, and Venezuela's seen a complete change, which creates complications for our adversaries. So staying focused and bringing renewed energy to Southern Command, which had been kind of a sleepy backwater command and now is a warfighting command in our own home and hemisphere, was something we had to do institutionally. But if you look at our defense planning guidance or our national defense strategy, we are funding toward, exercising toward, and planning toward the most difficult problem set, which is power projection into this region and working with our allies and partners. So there's a refocus in what we do in our own neighborhood, but in understanding that a $1.5 trillion investment from, you know, cislunar to subsea is what's required in order to deter the next conflict. And then I think the second aspect is that people want to conflate that we have global obligations with turning of our backs to this region. And that's why I've made more trips here than anywhere else and have met and will continue to meet with individual countries and in collective settings like this to demonstrate we are quietly but very strongly working by, with, and through allies based on our mutual commitments to strengthen our capabilities out here. We still have global obligations to ensure that, say, Iran doesn't get a nuclear weapon. We're focused on that. We can do two things at one time. We're supercharging our defense industrial base so that we're building 2X, 3X, 4X the munitions very soon to ensure that all of our O plans are properly funded throughout the world. So I think because there's been a lot of talk previously in the U.S. government about pivots that were never real, there's an instinct to want to look at this and say that it is not. But I think it's the exact opposite. Underneath our entire approach is a substantive, serious approach to the Pacific, while also ensuring we maintain our obligations around the world. So thank you for your question.
1: Excellent. Thank you very much. We'll group a few questions together now. The list is extremely long already, so I'll pull out a few. First, in this round, please, from Korea, Dr. Chungmin Lee. Chungmin.
2: Thank you, Bastian. Mr. Secretary, thank you for your positive remarks on the ROK-US alliance. South Korea's defense spending this year increased 8.2%, and we are fully committed to every single matrix you mentioned on a self-reliant defense posture. In this regard, my question to you, sir, is twofold. Number one, President Trump said yes to President Lee's request for American support in building nuclear-powered submarines for the ROK Navy for larger deterrence missions. And number two, wartime OPCON transfer to the ROK within the next couple of years. Could you please enlighten the audience on these two aspects of the strong and stronger U.S. ROK alliance? Thank you.
1: Thank you very much, Chungmin. We'll take one or two more in this round. Next, please, from China, Weibin Zhao. Your microphone is on.
3: Thank you, Chairman. I'm the Secretary. I'm Senior Colonel Zhao Weibing from China. You just mentioned in your speech that during President Trump's historic visit to China, the two countries have agreed upon a new definition of China-U.S. relations, which is constructive strategic stability. So what's the implication of this new definition for U.S.-China military-to-military relations in particular? As a head of the War Department, how would you implement the consensus reached by the two heads of states in real tangible steps rather than peacocking? Yes. So how would Pete bring peace in and war out, bring cooperation in and confrontation out? Thank you.
1: Thank you very much. And we'll take from the United States, Douglas Greenlaw.
4: Secretary Hegseth, thank you for your principled leadership of the Department of War. Under your leadership, the Pentagon has placed a major emphasis on the key core principles like lethality, reconstruction of the defense industrial base, including accelerating innovation by leveraging private capital and commercial technology. What would you like to see from private capital to help scale these innovations, including internationally, so they can be useful not just to the U.S., but to the defense posture of the Indo-Pacific?
1: Thank you very much. I see this, we have a young leaders group here as well, and I want to get in one of the younger voices in the room as well. So if we can please get from Pakistan, Tanzila Khalil, your microphone is on. And then we'll return to the Secretary.
5: Thank you. Thank you, Mr. Secretary. Recently, it was identified by the Director of National Intelligence, Tulsi Gabbard, that Pakistan's potential ICBM capability as a future threat for the U.S. I wanted to seek your comment on how do you assess India's long-range missile capability, particularly in terms of the recent test of Agni-6 ICBM with a range of approximately 12,000 kilometers. Which could potentially place some parts of Europe and America within reach. Thank you, sir.
1: Thank you very much. So we've got a summary of the themes there as well. So, Mr. Secretary, can I invite you to weave your way through these various comments?
0: I can't weave as well as my boss can. not possible. First on Korea, I see General Brunson is here, our commander. Who does a phenomenal job there, ensuring that partnership is realized and deepened every single day. And I think it really does exemplify the kind of partnership, and that's why I led with the remarks about what South Korea's done. I was there when the president talked about nuclear power submarines. I think it's an important capability. I think we're looking for allies willing to expand subsea capabilities that produce real dilemmas. And I think that's, you know, what we recognize is that our undersea warfare capabilities is unmatched, substantially unmatched, and creates a lot of strategic dilemmas for potential adversaries wondering where we are and what our capabilities may be. Allies and partners seeking similar capabilities in their own defense and in regional stability makes a lot of sense to us. So I think when you're working with and talking to President Trump, someone who's willing to think outside the box and shake up sort of a stale view of what may or may not be possible, expand the Overton window. Asks like that are important, and I think you'll see an acceleration in our willingness to come alongside countries that want to run quickly. Now, there's challenges, and how we get past them will require collaboration, but we're very much committed to that. And then as far as wartime OPCON transfer, the general and I have, you know, spent a good chunk of time recently talking about that. We met recently in the Pentagon with your Minister of Defense, on that very topic, and frankly, it's a breath of fresh air for an ally to want to take more control more quickly, and that is an instinct we want to continue to incentivize, and I think we have to find the balance of where our military O plans and the responsibilities that U.S. uniform members have had for decades now is honored as we phase over to wartime OPCON transfer for the Republic of Korea, which we welcome the fact that they want that. And I think it provides even more optionality for both the Koreans and the United States there in the peninsula going forward, which is a very good thing. So I appreciate that question. The second question was from Colonel, the Chinese military. Thank you for that question. And I think I was there when the conversations were had about constructive strategic stability. I think that was a great framing from both leaders about what they want from that relationship. And I think it's hard to understate the importance of the, you know, books have been written about the importance of interpersonal diplomacy and how strong it can be. I think in this particular case, it's quite meaningful. I think there is a mutual respect, a recognition of capabilities and power, and how that could be most usefully leveraged in the world today with both powers that I want to reassure this audience, I think it's real, I think it's substantive, and I think it's meaningful for the history of peace in the region and the world. And what he has communicated to me is that manifests in mill-to-mill cooperation, that in forums like this, we maximize the opportunities to confer. I wish my counterpart was here at this conference, but I look forward to other options when we can cross paths and communicate, talk about things where often actions at sea or actions in the air are perceived differently when there's no communication than when there's an opportunity at the more tactical or operational level to talk about what deconfliction look like. And I think what you'll get from the United States is good faith engagement. Clear-eyed, but good faith engagement that we are, I understand commander's intent. And the President Trump has said we're going to establish this type of framework, and I think it's important for peace in the world. The third question was about defense innovation and private capital's role. The static model of how the United States of America procured weapons and acquired weapons was insufficient for the modern age. You effectively had five prime contractors who were appended, in some cases, not all cases, but in too many cases, appendages of the Pentagon bureaucracy, and had been grown accustomed to meeting the, you know, cost overruns, the time overruns, and the congressional annual system that gave everyone excuses to perpetuate that. Didn't give us enough fast enough, always seeking the 100% solution that arrived a decade later as opposed to the 90% solution that we get in the hands of warfighters 2 years from now. And so I think one of the unsung heroes of our department is my deputy Secretary of War, Steve Feinberg. He's our secret weapon. He came from the business, truly. If you don't know him, you should get to know him. He came from the business world and has taken that very same business mindset, I think for the first time ever inside the Pentagon. And has effectively said, and this is there's a lot of micro aspects to this macro approach, but if you want to do business with the Department of War, we'll make a trade with you. We will give you long lead times on critical munitions that we're clearly going to be purchasing for 5 to 7 years, or platforms. We're going to move into platforms. We're going to move into ships. We're going to move into airframes. You name it. You know we're going to be buying these, and Congress has been willing to move into multi-year procurement for us, which is a statutory requirement eager committees have given us and we have to be responsible with. But in exchange for 5 to 7 years of orders, we're demanding that those companies invest in their own infrastructure. So these companies are paying for new factories, new lines, new production facilities to the tune of $50 billion of capitalization. $50 billion that's not coming from U.S. taxpayers. It's coming from companies who would otherwise, in a world of private incentives, made those investments, but it's become cozy and easy to get the taxpayers to pay for that and then pay for the munitions as well, and we've just done it the same way. So over the next 2 or 3 years, we're going to see hundreds of production lines coming online for critical munitions so that if we need more Patriots or THAADs or SM-3s or Tomahawks or our partners do, it's not add another shift to try to eke out another 100. It's build three more plants so that we can 3X, 4X, and 5X the amount of those munitions that we're creating, which gets skin in the game for those companies as well. And through doing that and opening up our bureaucracy, which we go to war with our bureaucracy every single day, our job is to make sure we don't have five prime contractors by the time I'm done, but we've got 10, 15, or 20 who are able to compete on an equal footing, and now you really are building an arsenal. And then if you add on top of that co-production with partners around the world who want to do the same, now you're building a global arsenal of freedom that we require. We take very seriously our responsibilities, the foundation for Western defense, but the more rich countries who have robust manufacturing capabilities get into the defense business because of the reality of the moment, the more options we're all going to have. And so we welcome that and want to be a leader there. The final question was about India-Pakistan. And I mentioned India here, but I very easily could have mentioned Pakistan and the role that the field marshal and the prime minister are playing in peace negotiations. I think an unexpected development and a true friendship developing there, which I think is important. And you saw that in the ability of the president to come together on brokering a peace between India and Pakistan, two nuclear-capable countries. I think both sides there are going to see understandable threats coming from the other, maybe some of which we see differently, and countries are going to want to develop ICBM threats. But we're not pointing a finger, at least from our view right now, at either country and calling them a threat to us, and we're grateful for you know, in each of their lanes, the benefits they've given to peace around the world.
1: Excellent. Let us get one more round of comments and questions in. If I can ask for crisp, short questions so that we can get to answers. First one in this round from the United Kingdom, Tom Beckett.
6: Mr. Secretary, thank you very much. Applauding the defence procurement changes that you're making in the Pentagon, on the 22nd of May, the Acting Secretary of the Navy said that the $14 billion FMS to Taiwan had been paused to preserve stocks for Epic Fury. Looking to the future, that's fine. In the here and now, how do you reconcile that with expedited arms sales for partners?
1: Thank you very much, Tom. We take another question from China, Dong Wang. Your microphone's on.
7: Thank you for your speech, Secretary Hegseth. Most recently, U.S. Forces Korea Commander General Xavier Brunson made a striking remark in a public interview, stating that South Korea is, quote-unquote, a dagger in the heart of Asia aimed at China. This comment stands in a stark contradiction to the spirit of a constructive China-U.S. relationship of strategic stability, which our two presidents agreed to build during President Trump's most recent visit to China, which you also just referred to in your speech. President Trump, in particular, has also repeatedly emphasized his desire to forge the best possible relationship with China. My question is simple. Does General Brunson's statement represent the official position of the Trump administration? And is characterization of South Korea's role as a dagger aimed at China authorized or endorsed by the Pentagon? Thank you.
1: Thank you very much. The general is in the room, so he has an opportunity to perhaps follow up with you in the coffee break. Let me get one or two more questions in for this round. And we'll next turn from India to Vipratap Vikram Singh. Vipratap.
8: Thank you, Bastian. Secretary Hegseth, how does the Department of War expect to establish equitable cybersecurity partnerships with allies who may lack the domestic intelligence and technical capabilities? Is there a risk that this may create an overdependence on the U.S. private sector, which might further perpetuate a protection-based model for cybersecurity in the region?
1: Thank you very much. And we take from New Zealand, Anna, if you feel. Anna.
9: Thank you, Mr. Secretary. I couldn't help but notice that New Zealand was missing from your list of countries there. They have recently outlined a plan to get from 1% to 2% of GDP, a long way from 3.5. Would you consider New Zealand to be a free rider? Thank you.
1: Certainly sharp and clear question. We will take from Australia, which I think was mentioned, and our young leader group, Lee Sun, over to you.
10: Thank you. By order of a risk to the strategic equilibrium, what issues or conflicts in the region is the US most concerned about?
1: Okay, thank you very much. And I'll just lob in one final one from Thailand. Panitan Watan Yagopon, your mic is on.
11: Thank you. Thank you, Mr. Secretary, for your remarks. Very strong, loud, and super clear. In Thailand, I think Thai public opinion about the U.S. is not good, given the fact that we are one of the oldest allies and benefited a lot more from trade, surprisingly. On the other hand, public opinion about China, it's not that bad, still very good, given the fact that the Chinese scammers are doing a lot of damages to Thai public and a lot of Chinese weapons on Thai Cambodian borders. Under your leadership, what can you do about it? And if I may, what can Thailand do more about it, in your opinion? Thank you.
1: Thank you very much. So again, a very rich set of themes to choose from. Perhaps, Mr. Secretary, I'll invite you to address that first point on Taiwan arms sales, and then we'll get through the other questions.
0: Yeah, I would, on the Taiwan arms sales, I would very much decouple the two, and we feel very good about our stockpiles, both how we use them and in epic fury in this historic moment. And I don't think enough credit has been given to President Trump for his willingness to take on this global threat and do so through Admiral Cooper and our CENTCOM commander in a devastatingly effective way. And status as of right now is that any deal will be a good deal. And I had a chance to talk to President Trump this morning. He wanted me to reiterate how patient he is in ensuring that with America undertaking this kind of historic endeavor, any deal will be a good one, a great one. And he's patient in the pursuit of that because of how the implications of how that sorts out. And certainly our department, we were in a cabinet meeting just a couple of days ago, and the president said, hey, it will be a great deal. And if Iran doesn't want to make a great deal that ensures they don't get a nuclear weapon, they can deal with the guy on my left. That was the only time I've ever been accused of being on the left. And he was pointing at the War Department. And we're serious about that. Our ability to recommence if necessary is we are more than capable. Our stockpiles are more than suited for that, both there and around the globe, because of how we balance exquisite and more plentiful munitions. So we're in a very good place. And I wouldn't, Hung Cao is fantastic, but I would not couple the two in any way at all. And I feel good about not only where we are, but where we are in future production rates as well. And I think there's been a lot of false reporting with the wrong motives about where we might be, the United States of America. And we're in a very, very strong position and feel only better about where we're going in the future. Any decision about future Taiwan arms sales, as the president said, will rest with him and is a nature of that relationship. And certainly having been there for those meetings in Beijing, there's no change in our status there. So just to clarify. Since the good general was name-checked, I don't know if he wants to say anything. I would always give the floor to an esteemed American general. General Brunson on South Korea, and then I'll take it from there if you want.
1: Can we turn on General Brunson's mic, please? Can you press the button on the? I think if we can get some support here, please. We need to insert the badge, probably. Okay. Yeah. There we go. General.
4: Thank you, Mr. Secretary. Thank you so much for that. if you could please raise your hand, the gentleman who asked the question, that I might look at you directly. What I said was trying to describe the operating environment, because what's incredibly important in being strong and quiet is about being able to describe the environment wherein we're working. If you remember, the Prussian philosopher, military philosopher Clemens talked about Korea being a dagger pointed at Japan. The difference is we have to change our perspective, which is why the East-Up map is important. By changing our perspective, we take into account how others might see us in the region. We've got to be strong. We've got to have the right capabilities within the Republic of Korea. But we have to understand that those things still exist. And you have to combat those things every day. What I was trying to do in a place of learning was talk to War College students about how we have to change our perspective and think about where we are. Then I can advise not only my service secretary, but then my secretary, my boss in the Department of War, on what things we might do. The secretary also mentioned OPCON transfer. The position that we have within the peninsula, based on our great allies represented by Minister of Defense Ong Kyu-bak, who's right here in the front row, is important. But what's also important is that we have the right capabilities at the right place in the right time, but also take into account our perspective. I'm encouraged by the fact that my president and my secretary went to China. That is tremendous, and that we might have increased relationships where we might talk. And we have to remember that when we're talking to students, we want them to understand and appreciate other perspectives other than our own. So many times in over the course of my career and the secretary's career, we've thought blue and red. Mm-hmm.
12: Well, now there's a green there where we might have in this green space the opportunity to talk and to have military thought. The only way there will be philosophers in the future.

Future wearing uniforms like myself will be that we enter into the field of ideas and we challenge ideas. And I'm okay with the challenge of the ideas, but we have to remember that context will always be king. And we have to take remarks contextually.

0: of my time to the general.
1: New Zealand defense spending, we've got that question on prioritizing regional challenges and conflicts, and then there was a question from Thailand as well.
0: There was a question on cybersecurity as well. I think what you've seen from our operations is how central we've made that capability, how important it is, how decisive it can be, and now that we're moving into the brave new world of AI and what it enables, the United States has incredible private sector advantages there that we intend to responsibly harness, which would require understanding how they work and how they can be utilized offensively or defensively, but responsibly, and working with partners to on cyber. And those cyber relationships is going to be a huge part of how we enable partners, whether it's AI or not. New Zealand, I appreciate the question. Listen, I mean, if I'm being honest, 2% is not enough, and so 2% is freeloading, but I don't have anything against New Zealand. I want partners to step up. I didn't intentionally leave it off my list. I look forward to working with the new defense minister there and enhancing those capabilities. I think that relationship has been a very fruitful one for a very long time. But I think, as my friends Richard Morales and John Healy know, I'm probably the most blunt with our closest friends about what our capabilities are and where they need to be to ensure that we're locking arms and shields, considering the threats of the world. And we can't just say, oh, we've been friends for a long time, so let's work together. It's, we've been friends for a long time, so you better have the same capabilities we do, because if we don't, our alliance is meaningless. And that's the kind of realism President Trump has asked me to inject into all relationships. I can't remember the last question.
1: There was a question on Thailand, public, yeah.
0: Yeah, I had a great meeting with, I mean, one of our oldest allies, almost 200 years, and I think played a very constructive role and is continuing to try to play a constructive role in how that conflict gets resolved. Had a great meeting yesterday with the Minister of Defense, and I think we found some public ways and some private ways that we can deepen our partnership meaningfully. So certainly very committed to that relationship.
1: Fantastic. Secretary Hegseth, thank you so much for being at the Shangri-La Dialogue.
0: Thank
1: it's
0: you.
1: A real pleasure.
0: Thank you.
2: And we're coming back from U.S. Defense Secretary Pete Hegseth's address at the Shangri-La Dialogue. And the central theme, as you heard, was realism. Hegseth argued that security partnerships should be based on protecting respective national interests, not ideals, with countries taking a clear-eyed view of the threats they face. And the Indo-Pacific, as he says, remains at the heart of U.S. strategy. And Hegseth described the Pacific as the world's most consequential region, saying maintaining a favorable balance of power here remains a core American objective. China was also in focus, as Hegseth warned about Beijing's military buildup and growing regional activity, also pointing to recent engagement between Presidents Donald Trump and leader Xi Jinping, saying relations are in a better place than they have been in years. But he drew a clear distinction between stability and dominance. While Washington wants a stable relationship with Beijing, Hegseth said the U.S. will continue working with allies and partners to ensure no single power dominates the Indo-Pacific. And a significant part of the speech was also directed at U.S. allies for carrying their own weight in geopolitically troublesome times. Hegseth argued that the days of countries relying heavily on American production while underinvesting in their own defense are over. He pointed to South Korea and the Philippines as examples of partners increasing defense spending and strengthening military capabilities.
0: Alliances only work when they are true partnerships. It is a two-way street. You don't have a strong alliance unless everyone has skin in the game. No freeloading. History is not over. Alliances are not judged by the number of flags, but by the number of formations. We don't need more conferences, we need more combat power. I'm sorry to say this here. Less Shangri-La, more ships, more subs.
2: So the message was clear. America first does not mean America alone. The U.S. remains committed to the region, but expects allies to carry more of the burden. Taken together, the speech was about deterrence, burden sharing, and strategic clarity. As you said, as you just heard, Hegseth repeatedly stressed military readiness and capability over rhetoric, and at one point even mentioning the region needs less Shangri-La dialogue and more submarines and ships. And perhaps the clearest summary came in three words that

0: He returned throughout the speech, which was to remain strong, quiet, and clear. Our collective efforts to save. And Arnold Gay is at the Shangri-La Dialogue. Let's go live to him now. Arnold, Pete Hegseth laying out U.S. policy for the Indo-Pacific, reiterating America's commitment to the region, but also calling on U.S. allies and partners to step up, share burden, and increase defense spending to at least 3.5% of GDP. Many things mentioned throughout the session. So help us break it down. What did you make of that address?
1: Okay, I have a few things, a few thoughts, but, you know, what I think doesn't really matter because I have an expert, you know, who's been listening to the speech, breaking it down as it was being spoken. His name is Dr. Jonathan Cavalli. He's a senior fellow at the International Institute for Strategic Studies, and he's right here next to me, Dr. Cavalli. Thank you so much for, you know, coming on to talk about this. So the first thing that struck me as I was listening and as he ended the speech, that there was not a single mention of Taiwan, which many were saying is the elephant in the room. So I'm wondering what you make of this and how should we be interpreting this?
2: That was definitely an intentional omission, I would say. I would frame in the context of two important parts of the speech. First is clearly Hegseth was signaling to both allies and China that this would be a pragmatic relationship built on strength. And that his job as Secretary of War is to make sure that the United States has the ability to use its military for deterrence, and that's up to the president to decide where it's going to be employed.
1: Okay.
2: I do want to point out that actually Secretary Hegseth used the phrase first island chain multiple times.
1: Deterrence by denial.
2: That's right.
1: Yep.
2: So I think it actually was a way of talking about Taiwan as a military asset. Mm-hmm. In the context of larger strategic stability in the region.
1: Okay.
2: And I don't think that was a coincidence or an
1: right.
2: accident.
1: So he said, without actually mentioning Taiwan.
2: I think that's right. But also, you know, the consistent message was that this is a pragmatic approach to a region that wants a pragmatic United States.
1: Okay.
2: It's not about the regime type or the form of government inside that country. It is more what does it mean for the overall strategic balance and maintaining stability in the region, and thus making Taiwan a part of the first island chain puts it in the context the United States is trying to communicate to basically China
1: right.
2: and its allies.
1: I hear you. Okay, I want to pick up on the message or the tone, which we've talked about a lot, you know, ahead of this his speech. The tone was very different last year compared to the one he just gave. I wonder if you think this idea of building a constructive relationship is something that's genuine, first of all, and it's going to be sustainable? Or is it something that's happening because Trump and Xi just had a summit?
2: I think it's hard to say, obviously. I mean, when you emphasize a personal relationship between two leaders, a lot of variation can happen. I think there's a couple questions about that in the Q&A. But I think in general, it was reiterating, he used the term businesslike
1: yep.
2: a great deal, pragmatic stability. We have to understand that every American administration for the longest time has been talking about military-to-military contact. That is central to crisis stability. I think it's only a good thing that this is the only, frankly, deliverable that came out of that summit.
1: And you think this effort, I mean, he specifically mentioned military-to-military, you know, communication and contact, and we do not have the Chinese defense minister here for him to work on that, I guess you could put it that way. So I'm wondering, though, what you make, first of all, of the absence of Dong Jun, for one, and do you see this as a possible way forward? I mean, we were talking a lot about guardrails last year, you know, someone doing something and there's no phone call to pick to talk to someone on the other side. Your take on it all?
2: So that's a great question. I think in general, obviously, it would be great if we had senior Chinese leadership here.
1: Mm-hmm.
2: But having said that, given the reality and the structure of the Chinese People's Liberation Army, it really is kind of at the summit that yep. really matters, and then military to military at sort of the tactical operational level. At this stage, it's much more important that operational commanders have some form of communicating if there is a crisis.
1: Mm-hmm.
2: And so that's really the military-to-military
1: yep.
2: Tie that I think they're focused on.
1: And I also want to ask you a little bit about what he said in terms of making sure that I mean, last year he was here and you were here as well. He talked about, he basically had a long list of hardware, talking about a whole range of weapons and weapon mm-hmm. systems that, you know, the U.S. was planning to deploy or, mm-hmm. or produce. Is that something that's still been retained?
2: I think what was interesting to me was not the long list of hardware. It was the long list of allies that he mentioned.
1: Okay.
2: He pointed out very systematically, basically every major player in the region and had positive things to say about their contribution to collective deterrence.
1: Okay.
2: Like, that was not a coincidence. I think that is, frankly, if not a change in attitude, it's definitely a difference in tone.
1: Okay.
2: Where the idea is it is in the collective interest of every country in the region
1: okay.
2: to create sort of a self-sufficient ability to generate their own
1: security. So that's interesting. I think this part of the world, a lot of people, defense ministers and so forth, were looking at what he would say. Mm-hmm. And he was critical, I would say more critical anyway, last year. So do you think this is going to be received, you know, warmly or well? I'm not sure what word I should be using, by officials here who may want to work on this, I suppose.
2: Well, I can't read the minds. Yeah. I can't read the minds of a.
1: But it's certainly different. It's certainly different from last year.
2: It's certainly different from last year. And I will say he led off, which I thought was very interesting, was he put the Indo-Pacific in a historical context of leadership here.
1: Mm-hmm.
2: And he kind of dangled some challenging things about NATO and Europe, we have to say. More on that later.
1: Yep.
2: But he made that in contrast to leadership and countries in the region being pragmatic, focused on commerce, focused on stability, avoiding war, and the idea that you are going to have this business-like relationship where we can all actually get along through kind of mutual deterrence, collective security, but in a profoundly kind of self-interested way, the realist way. He said realist about 50 times, right?
1: Yeah, right. And I wonder what you think of China's reaction. I mean, this is on multiple fronts, but since we're just talking about burden sharing, let's start with that. I mean, what's Beijing? How's Beijing, you think, going to look at this, and what do you think is telling each other in terms of the leadership, in terms of the generals down the chain of command?
2: I think a couple things. First of all, this is both for China and the allies in the region, is that Secretary Hegseth reiterated that the Pacific is still the center of gravity to the United States outside the Western Hemisphere. Mm-hmm. And he had to come to Singapore to say that, given all that's going on in the world. And I think that's very important. I think China and the allies are going to have to remember that. Again, I think it's important in Sino-American relations that it is based on security rather than economic containment or nationalism or stepping into the Taiwan dispute. And so I think the fact that Secretary Hegseth emphasized the first island chain, which is an inherently security-oriented way of thinking about the region, I think that will be, frankly, probably reassuring to China that there's not this sense of economic containment. It's certainly not what the Department of Defense is working
1: on. Okay. The Secretary of Defense, War, talked about this new partnership with this part of the world. Is that really, I mean, he talked about having skin in the game. Is that any different from how he put it? I mean, the phrasing is slightly different, I suppose, but it seemed to me that this was something he started talking about last year. This is merely an extension?
2: I think that's right. I think the logic is the same. I think probably the way he talked about the Republic of Korea is probably the most significant, in which he talked about the transfer of operational control, as well as talking about South Korea, first and foremost, spending a significant amount of money on its own defense, working with the United States, becoming self-sufficient militarily. I think basically that is the relationship that this administration has always wanted with its allies. Frankly, it's not that different from what other administrations wanted with the allies. Maybe they went about it differently.
1: Okay.
2: But I think the fact that these regional players are spending more money on defense, understanding that there's this kind of co-production relationship that is sort of the United States military's love language these days. I think that's new and very clear.
1: So this idea of moving up the queue, you know, if you, I mean, it's easy enough to understand, but I'm wondering of the implications, you know, for defense officials and for leaders, you know, can they afford, first of all, to hit that target, which apparently lies at 3.5 and above. Mm-hmm. And also, I mean, that's one. But the other question I have is, so what happens to countries who cannot afford it or perhaps don't see defense burden sharing in the same light as South Korea or Japan might?
2: So again, I actually was rather impressed with how Secretary Hegseth singled out Malaysia's contribution as a good partner. Now, we would not think that Malaysia is a massive defense power, not spending that much on its military, but playing a role

0: regional politics that allowed the United States to specialize in something else. The thing he talked about last year and this year is the idea of comparative advantage. Every country has the ability to contribute to collective security based on their capabilities and their economies and their self-interest. Mm-hmm. And I think he has different expectations of South Korea and Japan than he has of Malaysia, and that's great.
1: Okay. It was also very interesting, you know, the way he phrased it, because last year, the way he positioned it was, you know, be careful about being overly dependent on China because there are economic and other implications of doing so. This year, he wasn't as direct in terms of, in fact, he was saying, we'll work with you wherever you are, whatever your cultural context, whatever your economic context, and we will take it from there. Again, you know, that seems to be something different, but is the underlying message still, you know, we want you to be an ally and we don't want you to be so closely aligned with Beijing?
0: I think it was deliberate that they didn't discuss it. I think when you think about the language, it was mostly language of security, language of deterrence, language of co-production and supercharging the American defense industrial base. When he does talk about the politics of the region, he emphasizes the free flow of commerce, right? He talks about prosperity, right? I don't think that has a determinative aspect of who you get that prosperity from. It seems like the Pentagon is pretty agnostic about where you make your money. They want to know where you get your security from.
1: Okay. And finally, before we let you go, Dr. Cavalli, no mention of the war in the Middle East. I'm wondering whether that's deliberate or he felt it didn't have a place here in this particular forum, or is there some other reason?
0: I think it was not accidental.
1: Yeah.
0: I do think the lack of mention of the Middle East and the occasional mention of NATO-Europe, not necessarily in a very flattering way, I think were both deliberate. Again, the implications of that war to underpin what the Secretary is saying remains to be seen, given the amount of munitions and operational ability we've expended, the United States has expended in the region. But having said that, what is very clear is that he prioritized between the three regions as well as the Western Hemisphere, and he came to Singapore to emphasize that this region is the priority for the department.
1: I guess he would be expected to.
0: I would hope so.
1: Okay, Dr. Cavalli, we have to leave it there. Appreciate you talking to us. Really, really some insights that I've learned as well. Thank you very much.
0: Thank you very much.
1: And that's Dr. Jonathan Cavalli, Senior Fellow at the IISS. Back to you in the studio for now.
2: Thanks, Arnold, for that coverage. And we do have more on the Shangri-La Dialogue 2026 coming up over the coming hours. So stay with us here on CNA. The White House says U.S. President Donald Trump will only accept a tentative agreement with Iran if it satisfies all of its red lines after he wrapped up a key meeting with national security officials. Earlier in a post on Truth Social, Mr. Trump laid out everything Iran must do for him to approve a deal to end the war. This includes Tehran agreeing to never having a nuclear weapon or bomb, reopening the Strait of Hormuz for, quote, unrestricted shipping traffic, and destroying any mines in the waterway. As part of a potential deal, the U.S. is expected to end its naval blockade. Treasury Secretary Scott Bessent says some sanctions on Iran may also be removed depending on how talks proceed. Tehran, however, has insisted there was still no final agreement on ending the war. Its foreign ministry spokesperson pushed back against growing speculation that Washington and Tehran are on the verge of formalizing a broader understanding over nuclear-related issues.
3: تفاهم نهایی نشده. نکات دیگری هم که گفته شده از جمله فرض فرمایید راجع به موضوع هسته‌ای باز من تاکید میکنم ما در این مرحله متمرکز هستیم بر خاتمه جنگ بنابراین در مورد جزئیات موضوع هسته‌ای صحبتی نداریم در این مرحله.
2: And the U.S. says military officials from Israel and Lebanon have held productive talks in Washington. The Pentagon, which is hosting the talks, said the meeting will complement upcoming diplomatic discussions. The landmark security talks are being held amid the backdrop of Israeli troops pushing deeper into Lebanon. And Prime Minister Benjamin Netanyahu says his forces have advanced to positions north of Lebanon's Litani River. This comes just days after he announced that the IDF is expanding ground operations beyond a security zone it has occupied since April. Evacuation warnings have been issued, forcing hundreds of families in Lebanon to flee.
4: احتياط بضبط بحالي بنروح على منطقه امن وبس مثلا يطلع طيران وهيك يعني

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1: Hezbollah militants say they've also launched strikes targeting northern Israel. The UN says it's deeply alarmed by the intensification of hostilities. The agency warns that access and emergency response capacity has been severely constrained, adding that all civilians, including health workers and first responders, must be protected.
2: Our OCHA colleagues report that humanitarian access and emergency response capacity continue to face severe constraints. In Nabatieh, strikes reportedly impacted a key road in Marjayoun that took place yesterday. That road is critical to emergency medical evacuations, also for aid and humanitarian workers to move about, and for people's access to essential goods and services.
1: Rescuers in Laos have safely pulled out the first of five local villagers who had been trapped in a cave for more than a week by floodwaters. The man who had not been identified was immediately sent for medical checks. Crews will resume extracting the other four this morning, and they say conditions remain extremely risky. The successful extraction of the first villager is a boost for rescue efforts as crews race against time and unstable weather to drain floodwaters, bringing survivors to safety. Divers have delivered water, soft food, and foil blankets to keep the men warm. Two other villagers remain missing. Rescuers discovered the survivors about 300 meters from the cave's entrance, wearing headlamps and sheltering in a narrow chamber cut off by floodwaters and debris. Confirmation that the five villagers had survived came about a week after they went missing. The cave is located in a rugged and remote area north of the capital, Vientiane. And Lao officials say the group had ventured into the cave last week in search of gold deposits, but flash floods and landslides caused by heavy rain sealed their exit. Another villager who went into the cave with the seven was able to escape before it all happened and alerted authorities about the trapped men. U.S. space company Blue Origin is investigating why one of its uncrewed rockets exploded on a launch pad during a test. Footage showed the New Glenn rocket igniting on the pad before erupting into a massive fireball that lit up the sky over Florida's Kennedy Space Center. Blue Origin confirmed it had experienced a, quote, anomaly during a hot fire test where a rocket engine is fired up while anchored to the ground. No one was injured, but the blast has caused extensive damage. And it marks the latest setback for Jeff Bezos's space venture as it seeks to narrow the gap with Elon Musk's IPO-bound SpaceX. It's also supposed to play a central role in NASA's Artemis lunar missions. But one analyst says the misfortune is confined to Blue Origin and does not affect the industry as a whole.
3: They have destroyed their launch pad, which they've got to rebuild. They've got to find out exactly what the anomaly was and make sure it doesn't happen again. They need to get a successful launch under their belt after this one. But they are capable of doing all of that. This is a setback for Blue Origin. It's not a setback for the industry.
1: And before we wrap up Asia Now, we did have live coverage of what was arguably the highlight of day two at the Shangri-La Dialogue, U.S. Defense Secretary Pete Hegseth's address. The speech was centered on three themes: realism, deterrence, and burden sharing. Hegseth argued that security partnerships should be based on national interests rather than ideals, while making clear that the Indo-Pacific remains Washington's top strategic priority.
4: Our partners in Asia have long understood that the bedrock of a durable partnership is not based on idealistic values, but on the concrete alignment of national interests. There is undeniable strength in this clarity, and it's what makes our Pacific allies and partners such reliable counterweights in the face of regional threats. When our interests align, we act together with focused resolve. When our interests diverge, we adjust pragmatically, without the drama or the moralizing. I think Western Europe might take note.
1: Perhaps the line that best captured Hegseth's approach came when he said the region needs less Shangri-La dialogue and more submarines and ships, or as he repeatedly put it throughout the session, becoming strong, quiet, and clear with pragmatic missions. Now, that's all we have for Asia Now this hour, but don't forget headlines anytime at CNA.Asia and CNA 938 Radio, plus we're on Facebook and YouTube. Thanks for joining us.
5: I'm back. My name is Shermin, and you might know me from my search for the one. Now that that is done and dusted, I'm on a new quest now. One that involves my all-time favorite manga, Berserk. And the artist behind it, Kentaro Miura.
6: Kentaro Miura is a very private person. He's some like figure shrouded in mystery.
5: But with Miura no longer around,
7: I guess I'm 34 years too late.
5: I'm banking on others to tell me more about him.
7: Oh, how is Kentaro Miura's personality like? I'm
5: so desperate, I'm even reaching out to manga legends. Just to find out more about Berserk and Miura. Catch Shermin's Manga Mayhem, 30th May, Saturday on CNA.
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0: 731部隊のことはですね、私が証言するのは最後の人ではないかと。兵器とかまた機械を作るとかいうことだと思っていたのが、ただ結局最近の培養、試験的に培養させられとったので、ベスト菌なんていうまね、なおそろあれが感染したら必ず死んでしまう、ひどいことがあったもんだから、
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2: On your next Asia First, how the Philippines is powering up for an electric future. 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
3: Plot of land which the region of Johor currently owns.
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0: delicious.
1: I'm Lester. 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I'm taking you to my heavy hitters, all tucked behind a facade you've probably walked past many times. 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
2: Put the powder first, then put the butter. 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
3: Hai.
2: Let's get started. 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
3: Ganbarimasu.
2: Not bad, not bad.
3: Ato daimasu.
2: $100 points. I don't believe you, it's first time.
3: You think I can get a job here?
2: Yeah, I hire you.
1: Ranging from seasonal vegetables, seafood and meat, all air flown straight from Japan every week. 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
0: 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Very delicious.
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0: Did you hear that crunch? That's the very thin crispy scales. And the flesh just like melted in my mouth. 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
6: Many times when I go to any shabu sukiyaki restaurants, I could choose either one of the choice only. 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For shabu, it's just a very light broth with bonito and kelp. For sukiyaki, it's more soy sauce based. I went through a couple of months tasting so many different kinds of beef, pork belly, different kinds of seafood to decide which of the ingredients go in which sequence, which will also be very nice in our shabu and our sukiyaki courses.
1: All meat and seafood makes a flight from Japan to Singapore once a week, every week, in order to service two

0: Nightly seatings, 6 days a week. Every course gets its own dedicated dipping sauce to dial up the flavors of each ingredient. Next, the A5 Hida beef in my shabu course.
1: I have to eat so many beef from so many different prefectures because everyone has got different distinctive profile. I usually do all my beef medium rare, but we really have to look at the temperature, eyeball the doneness of it by looking at how pinkish or how red that we want the beef to be. All our sauces are house-made because we know what sauces will actually bring out and complement the ingredients better.
0: This beef is very, very delicate. Mmm, it was so good. Next, sukiyaki hotate. Scallop pan-seared first, then lightly simmered in house-made sukiyaki broth.
1: All our ingredients are from Japan, replenished at least 4 times a week. We only take in reservations so that we know that the ingredients will always be freshest for our diners. Seafood itself is a very delicate kind of ingredient. If I overcook it, it's going to be too tough and the sweetness is just going to be all lost into the broth itself.
0: Mm. It has like a velvety center with a caramelized top, and then the sukiyaki broth just adds another layer of like gentle sweetness to it.
1: The reason why I want to set up an open bar concept, it's really to have that interactive and intimate experience with diners. I think it's really giving the elevated kind of experience so that people don't feel like this is just another kind of steamboat experience. It has good vibes, good food, good company.
0: Next, Bisco Sakaba. Cross-cultural bistro where Japan meets the West. Run by husband and wife duo, Kay and Nico. It's a concise 19-dish menu that on paper looks quite vague. I'm not sure what I'm getting myself into, but the anticipation is real. First up, the dashi egg with iburi gakko mayonnaise, a creative take on a hard-boiled egg.
2: 僕がフランス料理の背景があって日本人であるっていうことを全部こうまとめたものを料理に表現してます。 ウフマヨのボクラのバージョンでダシエッグは一番こだわってるのはマヨネーズタルタルソースなんですけど、タルタルソースの中に日本の素材でイブリガッコでよくあるタルタルソースのチャイブとかシャロットとかを一緒に混ぜてるんですけれども、お酢もこだわってて日本のお酢を2種類とフランスのお塩1種類混ぜて3種類のお酢が入ったマヨネーズになってます。
0: 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Next, monkfish karage. 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
0: a real joy in finding food like biscos. Unconventional, sure, but with a great execution of flavor. The final door within this discreet pocket of Japan, Junryo. 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This skill is displayed every single day for both lunch and dinner at this 8-seater restaurant by local chef Chad.
3: Junryo is very newly because our customer can create their own flavored sushi meal at omakase quality. 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
0: This is what you can get for a dollar, $3, $5, $7, $9, $11, and the only item priced at $14. 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Well, some of my favorites were Shima Aji, slightly firm texture, bursting with like clean, delicious fat. 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
3: 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I hope our diners will think of Junryo when they want to have good sushi anytime for any occasion.
0: 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It's fast, intimate, and leaves my belly full, wallet also full. My Orchard Plaza hunt ends here. Beyond the food and drink is the vibe that anchors the experience. Stepping into these places feels like stumbling upon a secret. Corridors that lead to the best-kept Japanese gems in this city behind each door.
4: Journey across Asia through stories of change, resilience and rediscovery this June on CNA. 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In Power to the People, Hikikomori, a growing phenomenon of social withdrawal, is now affecting youths in Singapore.
5: They always hide under the bed, doesn't want to go to school.
4: Follow four individuals over 6 months as families search for answers and possible solutions in shutdown. And as Singapore transformed over the past two centuries, so too did its rivers and waterways.
6: Before Raffles came to Singapore, it was once a wet rice paddy field.
4: Rediscover the water channels that once shaped the island in Lost Rivers this June on CNA. Tonight on Japan Hour, it's a three-day cycle from Kanazawa to Rokasaki, from Noren to Lacquerware. A full-on seafood meal.
7: Nobody's saying it.
4: 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To cycling on a beach that stretches across 8 kilometres long. Ah! Japan Hour. Tonight on CNA.
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9: I'm back! My name is Shermie, and you might know me from my search for the one. Now that that is done and dusted, I'm on a new quest now. One that involves my all-time favourite manga, Berserk. And the artist behind it, Kentaro Miura.
10: Kentaro Miura is a very private person. He's some like figure shrouded in mystery.
9: But with Miura no longer around,
11: I guess I'm 34 years too late.
9: I'm banking on others to tell me more about him.
10: Oh, how is Kentaro Miura's personality like?
9: I'm so desperate, I'm even reaching out to manga legends. Just to find out more about Berserk and Miura. Catch Sherman's Manga Mayhem, 30th May, Saturday on CNA.
12: There is a serial killer on the loose in Singapore. The mosquito. In Singapore, it's more than a nuisance. It can be deadly. They can carry dengue. When it bites someone infected, it can pass the virus on to the next person. So how does a tropical city, basically perfect for mosquitoes to thrive, fight back? Here's the twist. By breeding even more of them. Singapore has been fighting mosquitoes for years. From fogging, to inspections, to everyone getting reminded to clear stagnant water. And even when numbers drop, the dengue risk doesn't disappear. Because in Singapore, you don't need a swamp. You just need someone who forgets to overturn a pail.
7: For me in the past, there were quite a few cases. Like we would have like the banners with all the dengue cases, so there were quite a few.
13: My son had dengue fever once. Thankfully, not very serious at all. But he had to be confined at home for quite a while.
12: Singapore's war on dengue is relentless. And today, they fight fire with fire. Or in this case, mosquito with mosquito. In this unassuming facility in Singapore, millions of mosquitoes are bred and released every week. At first, this might seem counterintuitive. Won't releasing more mosquitoes make things worse? Here is Dr. Chong, a director of the National Environment Agency.
14: So Wolbachia is a natural bacteria found in many different insect species. So Project Wolbachia specifically targets Aedes aegypti mosquito, that's the primary vector of dengue. This technology releases male Wolbachia carrying mosquitoes into the environment. And these males will seek out the female mosquitoes where they will mate and she will lay eggs that don't hatch. So over time, that's where we have a mosquito reduction in the environment, and that's where we will lead to less dengue in the environment.
12: Mosquitoes have terrible public relations. And in 2024, Singapore still had over 13,000 dengue cases. So re-releasing mosquitoes is a hard sell. This is where Catherine Vasquez from the NEA comes in. She is part of the team changing that mindset.
15: At the start of releases, people get anxious when they hear that we are releasing more mosquitoes because they think there'll be more mosquito bites. But that is not true. Male mosquitoes do not bite. Only the females bite because they need the protein in the blood to produce eggs. So as part of our public communications and engagement efforts, we bring our live mosquitoes in a cage and then we allow them to put their hands in. It's really a very hands-on experience to demonstrate that male mosquitoes do not bite.
12: Outreach is one part of the plan. The other battle is production.
14: People always think that breeding mosquito is very simple because a 20-cent coin of water can actually breed mosquitoes. But in the real world, mosquito production is actually very challenging.
12: Mosquitoes breed in anything, and that's true. But producing the right mosquitoes in the right numbers is a different game.
14: When we started off the project in 2016, we had to develop solutions to actually mass produce mosquitoes. So that's where we developed a lot of different automations, different tools to optimize and increase our productivity of our production processes.
12: Dr. Choi and her team are the adoptive parents of these Wolbachia mosquitoes. Their job is to rear thousands of mosquitoes daily.
16: This is the mosquito production facility where we produce male mosquitoes for release into the environment for Project Wolbachia.
12: For this project to succeed, we are talking about rearing large numbers week after week. Why? Dengue is a moving target. Climate, our urban environment, and everyday habits keep creating new breeding spots. That's why the solution is to scale up to keep up.
16: So our stock colony produces about 24 million eggs a week. We release about 5 million males out into the field. So mosquitoes are actually part of the larger ecosystem, and our work do not aim to eliminate all the mosquito species that we find in Singapore. So what we're doing is actually to target the Aedes aegypti species with Project Wolbachia, and it is the main species that actually can transmit infectious diseases like dengue, chikungunya, and Zika, and we're trying to target them in a safe and sustainable manner.
12: From eggs to release-ready male mosquitoes takes about 1 week. It starts in adult cages. At the bottom are egg containers with rough strips and water. That's where mosquitoes lay their eggs. Those eggs hatch into larvae within a few hours. When you're producing at this scale, the mosquito-rearing environment needs to be monitored and running at optimal conditions and consistency.
16: Over here is our high-density rearing rack, where the lighting, the temperature and humidity is well controlled.
12: If each batch grows differently, field performance may be compromised. Other places release male and female Wolbachia mosquitoes. Singapore releases males only, so they have to sort sexes accurately every batch. That's why they use AI.
16: So initially at the start, we separated our females and males pupae manually. However, this is very labor intensive, and so we developed AI analysis method.
12: The sorting is important, so you don't add more biting females into the neighborhood. Before they go out, these males have to be fit for duty. If they can't fly properly, they can't find mates.
16: So we conduct fitness tests. We actually do this to ensure that our rearing and handling procedures are robust enough actually to produce high quality mosquitoes with strong field performance. So over here, our staff is performing a flight test, which actually evaluates the mosquito ability to take off and escape vertically outwards.
12: About 200 male pupae go into each black release container, packed into crates, and field officers collect them for release at selected locations.
16: So with this new design, officers are able to carry more release launchers, and they are able to release more mosquitoes into the environment.
12: The launchers, packed with Wolbachia mosquitoes, are then transported to the emergence room.
16: So this is the emergence room, which is like a nursery for male mosquitoes before they are sent out for field releases. So every day we produce thousands of mosquito launchers to be sent out to the field.
12: After making sure the current batch of Wolbachia mosquitoes are strong and healthy, it is time to release the mosquitoes.
15: Okay, we use mosquito launchers where officers will carry that throughout the residential areas and gently release the mosquitoes. So people may see us or may not see us at all during these releases. We do it very quietly. We release in the mornings where the weather is cooler, right? And it's to give our male mosquitoes the best chance to find a mate and find a female to mate and do their job.
14: Another learning that we had is that, you know, releases of these male mosquitoes at the ground floor is insufficient. They just typically don't fly up to the higher floors. So what we did was we then released these males at the middle and the higher floors to make sure that they are more evenly distributed throughout the building to then seek out the female mosquitoes.
12: Project Wolbachia doesn't just end with releasing mosquitoes. There is a constant effort to monitor data to gauge the effectiveness of each release.
15: This is NEA's gravity trap. We use this to monitor the mosquito population in an area. This is very attractive to female Aedes aegypti mosquitoes who are looking to lay their eggs. So inside, when they go in, they get stuck. Our officers will come in, take the mosquito, and identify what type it is.
14: The results has been promising so far. In our release site, we saw 80-90% reduction in the urban Aedes aegypti mosquito population. Success in Project Wolbachia is where we can reduce large dengue outbreaks in Singapore, bringing something that's different to the world in terms of a different tool that other countries can adopt.
7: I think the government is doing enough because like the dengue cases are reducing.
17: I've noticed there's been a reduction in mosquito bites. Could be the program, it's working.
18: I think Project Wolbachia is a pretty good project, actually. From what I've heard, I think all it does is just remove the dengue mosquitoes and it improves our environment.
12: Project Wolbachia isn't a silver bullet.
15: So we are also upfront about the limitations of Project Wolbachia. It is effective, but it takes time. It's a natural biological control, right? And we still need everybody's support to continue preventing mosquito breeding in their premises.
12: Dengue is a tough enemy. The battle isn't over, but the odds are getting better. By the end of 2026, Wolbachia coverage will reach over 800,000 households. That's half the island, protected. It shows with the right tools, Singapore can stay one step ahead. Mm-hmm.

0: Little children stare at me because they've never seen young auntie using a cane to walk.
1: In office, some of them will call me the pharmacy dispenser because I have so many common medications.
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4: CNA's app and website just dropped a new feature, games. 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We have five games. Here's Buzzword, where you form as many words as you can using the given letters. All words have to include the center letter. Make it extra fun by inviting a friend to a challenge. Over at Guessword, you have six chances to uncover the hidden word, using the color feedback to see if you place the letters correctly. In Mini Crossword and Mini Sudoku, challenge yourself by completing them in the shortest time possible. Feeling stuck? You can always play with a friend or ask for help. We also have an all-time favorite, Word Search. There's only one rule: drag from the first to the last letter in any direction, including backwards and diagonally. Here's the fun part. When you sign in, you can build streaks when you play daily, earn badges, and even if you miss a day, you can use a freeze to save your streak. Have fun!
5: On your next Asia First, how the Philippines is powering up for an electric future. Surging oil prices linked to the Middle East conflict are driving more to consider EVs, but charging stations remain limited, supply is tight, and for many, the switch still comes at a cost. Can the country accelerate fast enough to meet its electric ambitions?
6: Indonesia's data center industry is booming.
7: Data center is a part of our priority in attracting investment coming to Indonesia.
6: However, there's mounting pressure to go green.
8: The users right now demands to see this happening.
6: Another demand, finding the right talent. Don't miss Indonesia's data center dilemma. Wednesday on CNA.
9: Wow! It's so good!
10: It's really good.
11: It's very good. Oh, this is interesting.
12: Hello there, I'm Brian Wong and this is my friend Le En. Say hello.
9: Hi! So Brian, what are we doing today?
12: Today we are going after speed. We're looking for speedy cars and speedy food.
9: That sounds a bit rushed.
12: Not exactly. We're just looking for grab and go meals around the vicinity of the motor show.
9: Okay, so where to first?
12: Off to the motor show!
13: We're going to the 19th Singapore Motor Show at Suntec City, a massive international spectacle where over 38 global automotive giants converge. 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With interactive displays and high-octane energy all under one roof, it looks like we'll need a high-performance food plan to fuel the journey.
12: Before heading off to the motor show, I think it's important that we have some breakfast.
9: Oh yeah, I definitely need the energy.
12: Our first pit stop, King Baguette.
9: Sounds good.
12: Let's go.
13: Just 5 minutes away from the motor show, King Baguette is a working bakery perfecting the banh mi. Using a rice and wheat flour blend, their Vietnamese loaves are lighter and airier than regular baguettes, but retains the thin, golden crust that actually crunches when you bite in. Exactly what a great sandwich needs.
12: Listen to this, yeah?
9: Oh, wow.
12: You hear the crack?
9: That's like ASMR for bread.
12: Yes, this is how you know that this is nice and fresh.
13: The banh mi is the ultimate fusion, a French baguette with a Vietnamese soul. The base is a light, crispy baguette smeared with savory pâté. It is then filled with a variety of seasoned meats and topped with zesty pickles, fresh herbs, and a dash of savory fish sauce to balance the flavors.
9: It's really good.
11: It's very good.
12: I'm going to recommend to you, right, this special banh mi. Okay, put this down.
2: just?
10: Yeah, it's all innards. Okay, okay, I'm gonna take a bite and try.
2: Okay.
14: I've never tried this before though. You know, but then this one is a 30-year-old heirloom recipe.

0: my mind. Welcome to our second pit stop, Berg.
1: Located in the heart of Arab Street District, Berg's was founded by Michelin-trained chef who traded fine dining for the hawker trade. 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
0: So Indra, why do you choose to bake your own buns?
2: We just want to be in control of our own quality.
0: You guys chose the brioche bun.
2: Yeah.
0: Why is that so?
2: I mean, it's butter. Butter is always nice, right?
0: Well, I know, right?
2: Especially when you bite it, Everything is harmonized.
0: We're going to assemble our own burgers today.
2: Are you guys ready?
3: We are so ready.
0: So Indra, we are ready to assemble our own burger. So what burgers are we doing today?
2: We are doing a classic burger and also we call it Double Trouble.
0: So I think you're going to be doing the classic because the ingredients are all here.
3: Okay.
0: And I'm Double Trouble.
1: We built our own custom classic and Double Trouble, two house specialties. Mine's layered with a seared patty with melted American cheese topped with brisket. The classic includes pickled chilies, caramelized onions and chicken skin.
0: It's so good! No, the texture is really interesting, right? Soft bun, and you have the slightly firm beef patties, and then you have the pulled beef, which is like a different kind of texture. So you have three different texture, and...
2: Not forgetting the sauce.
0: Exactly.
3: Yeah. But... Okay, still got one last one. Banana pie. Ooh. What's this on top?
2: So it's a mocha powder, and then we have banana inside.
0: May I have some of that, please?
3: I want to eat the other onion.
0: Yeah, why not?
3: It's like a nice dessert.
0: The crunch. Oh, the banana.
2: Yes.
3: That was a very big lunch. I think I can only go for a light snack now.
0: I know, right? So, our third pit stop, Super Loco Tacos.
1: Located at Robertson Quay, Super Loco is a festive Mexican restaurant serving contemporary Mexican cuisine, known for their authentic street-style tacos and vibrant flavors.
0: Well, Christian, tell us more about the tortillas. We have two types over here, right? The flour one and the corn one.
4: So this is a corn tortilla, the foundation of Mexican cuisine. It's used to wrap tacos in particular. Now flour, still yummy, but you'll probably find that more in burritos.
0: Okay, we are ready to try some tacos.
4: Fantastic, that's exciting.
1: The menu here takes a creative swing at Mexican street food, featuring a dedicated sustainable and vegan menu with highlights like Baja fish and the roasted pumpkin tacos. These are best paired with their specialty cocktails or a signature frozen margarita.
0: And I thought we were having snacks, right?
3: It's not a snack. But okay, which one you want to whack first?
0: This one, the lion's mane. Very interesting.
3: Yeah, vegetarian.
0: Yeah.
3: Okay, I'm just going to go for it.
0: Okay. So you're doing the vegan one?
3: Okay, I try the vegan.
0: Then I do the fish.
3: Okay, so you try to like wrap it together. And then there's some technique to eating it, right?
0: Yeah, they say that you're going to do it with one hand. All you need to do, right, is sort of bend your neck. Yeah. Just this way. And then you bite.
3: Oh!
0: It works. I actually enjoy this very much. I like the combination of taste. I like that the fish is very well battered, crispy on the outside, and the meat inside is just nice and firm. And then when you bite into the bit of the citrus, it sort of wakes you up, you know?
3: So my taco is supposed to be vegetarian, but then the mushroom acts like a substitute for meat. Okay, they call it a lion's mane because apparently the mushroom, right, looks like a lion's mane. But yeah, it's a little bit hot, but I'm trying to distract myself using the avocado because I love avocado.
0: You know what? Time to take a break from food. I think it's time for us to get back to the motor show.
3: I want to see the EVs.
0: EVs, me too.
1: Walking around the 2026 motor show, the shift in

0: power is undeniable. Cutting-edge designs are everywhere, featuring integrated tech that feels more like a smartphone than a car. With nearly every exhibitor showcasing electric models, it's clear EV is here to stay. These digital-first disruptors are setting the pace for the industry. It is an incredibly exciting glimpse into the future, and we loved it.
1: After all the walking, I feel hungry again.
2: You serious?
1: Yeah.
2: That's why our final pit stop is just curated specially and only for you.
0: Doner kebab is Turkish from the Ottoman Empire in the 19th century, and you can find it here at Millennial Walk, next to the motor show. Doner means rotating. The secret to this vertical speed roasted meat, spun under intense heat, dripping fat base every layer to keep the meat juicy while the edges caramelize.
2: Do you know that we cannot just call it kebab?
1: Why?
2: We have to call it doner kebab.
1: Because?
2: Kebab is grilled meat, yeah? But the doner is the act of turning around.
1: Oh!
2: So what we're actually having is doner kebab.
1: Okay, I get it now.
2: Both the wrap and the pita bread, they bake it here, like handmade.
1: Oh, that's impressive.
2: Yeah. So you have got all the fillings inside, you know? So you have...
1: Oh, wow.
2: Ooh, I like this.
1: Mmm. Okay.
2: So there's a kind of a nice chew.
1: Okay.
2: So when it comes, all comes together with the chicken and the vegetable, I think you have a substantial amount of
1: texture. I actually want to try.
2: Yeah, I think you should. I think you'll love the pita bread.
1: Ooh.
2: It's the right spot.
1: I think they added a bit of chili flakes. I can see it.
2: I know, right? It's so good for me because there's this slight heat that is coming through.
1: Yeah, it's actually quite bearable for me. Leh. I thought it would be very spicy.
2: Yeah, because she's not one of the spice girls.
1: Yeah, I'm not good with spice.
2: Not at all. You know what? There's one thing that you have to try.
1: Hmm?
2: Have you been to Turkey yet before? I assume you never had ice cream before.
3: Yes, left or right?
0: It's a truly delightful finale to the meal, watching Le'en go toe-to-toe with the Dondurma man. The playful performance is all part of the good-natured chaos that makes the experience.
1: I had a great time today, Brian. Thank you so much.
2: 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And that, my dear friends, is a wrap. This is Delish Detour, and see you in the next episode. Bye-bye.
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0: a good gift. Oh. G'day, my name is Stephanie Krishnan. I'm 52 years old. I'm a member of the Singapore Armed Forces Volunteer Corps.
1: Come on. Inside, good girl.
2: When I first volunteered for the SAFEC, I think I saw the ads in 2015. They were on bus stops and a few other places. And 2015 was actually when the volunteer corps was formed. I signed up, went through interview process, went through some medical testing, and then I managed to enlist in 2017 in June. This is my I've got to go to duty container. Everything I need for that. The SAFEC also gives commemorative patches. This was when I went to Exercise Wallaby. This is from the Forward Support Group saying thanks for our participation in that. In October 2025, I got the opportunity to go to Australia as part of Exercise Wallaby, so we're in Rockhampton. I was out the front as a security trooper doing sentry, and being an Ung Mo, I stand out. So we had a lot of contractors coming through, and there was one guy who was like, he couldn't help himself, he had to stop, and he says, why aren't you in the wrong uniform? And I said, well, actually, no, I'm a migrant, you know? And so I feel it's my responsibility as a migrant to step up and be part of its defence. And he was like, oh, okay. That was my section when I did my basic training. Hanging out with buddies at our town hall, people I've done my leadership training with. I've been here for almost 30 years. My husband had been a regular. My son was, you know, doing his NS and ended up completing it, you know, around that time. And so it was a way to relate to people. I know at work, when I have conversations, I'm involved in, you know, a number of male-dominated industries, you know, logistics, technology, and all the conversations at work were always about NS, or I've got reservists, or what did you do in NS, what was your vocation? Being able to be included in that was actually quite important. You know, I thought, oh, this would be a great opportunity to give back. I wanted to do something a little bit more regular, something that was contributing in a bigger way, and you can't have all of the things that you do in peace without protecting national security.
3: The start of the course is on the 200 metre mark. You run from there to here, shoot at the target, and now as soon as those lights go off, get on with your run.
4: Ready? Fire! Go!
3: As soon as those lights go off, you can go. Down, off you go, run it in. Well done, Steph.
2: We just wrapped up our first run and gun, or laser tag, for 2026, and it's an SV-led activity. We're with the Singapore Armed Forces Volunteer Corps, and we also have other members of retired servicemen joining us, and we've been doing this so we can stay in the best condition for our duty.
4: 10. Woo.

0: AI is the way to solve those problems.
1: So for my full-time job, I'm an associate vice president with a market research firm. I specialize in the manufacturing and supply chain industries, and for those industries, I look at what technologies are coming down the road and seeing how organizations can utilize those for how they're going to make things happen for their futures. One of the reasons I chose Singapore to live in is because of everything just works here, whether it's internet, whether it's power, whether it's bank accounts. I even had the luxury of, you know, deciding whether I'm going to have 3 gigabits per second or 10 gigabits per second. Being in tech, that's something that's really important to me. So

0: You remember this?
1: Yeah.
0: Wow. Wow. How old were we? 23, I think.
1: Wow. That brings back memories.
0: Yeah?
1: Yeah. Steph said she'd tried laksa before. They said you've got to try the katong laksa because it's different.
0: And I remember it was a much smaller bowl. And then we sit on the side of the road, and I was like, it was very much a contrast because you're eating on the side of the road, but it's clean and you can do it. And it was just not what I expected.
1: I first met Steph in Australia. So yeah, we were colleagues first, and then she ended up moving to Singapore. So it was a bit of a surprise. So we just became friends.
0: So my first impression of Singapore was, I came here sight unseen. It was supposed to be a 9-month assignment, and I'd never seen Singapore before. And when I landed, it was very clean, lots of skinny people. You could eat anywhere. People would reserve spots with the tissue paper, chalk, right? All that sort of thing. It was quite funny. And then I guess you liked me even then. Have some of the laksa. You still want my cockles?
1: No.

0: Oh, nice. How about you, Trent?
1: Okay.
2: You can try the whole thing inside. Yeah, she got into durian much more than me. And she still loves durian a lot more, as you can see.
0: Before I started eating durian, I thought it smelled like damp, smelly socks, pretty much, yeah. I started eating durian only after you introduced me to...
2: Durian puffs.
0: Durian puffs, that's right. And then after that, I graduated to the durian cake. Mm. After that, I started eating actual durian. Now I eat it all the time. In fact, we had it for dinner two nights ago.
2: She can eat durian 5 days a week.
0: And I did at one point.
2: Yes.

0: I really appreciate the safety in Singapore, because when I left Sydney, I was mugged and we had a home invasion, and that was in the last 12 months before I left. When I live here, I see, I saw a lady, for example, she was crossing my driveway with a baby. It was 3 a.m. and she was putting a baby to sleep. And you just couldn't do that in Sydney. I know my friends can't do that in Sydney. And so therefore it's really valuable.
1: This is true, actually. You know, as Singaporeans, we really take that safety for granted.
0: Yeah. Recently, I was, you know, rucking here along the Green Corridor as part of a competition, and that was happening at 3 o'clock, 2 o'clock in the morning. And I just wouldn't be able to do that in other countries. And so I find that really valuable here. If people ask me, which do you prefer, Australia or Singapore, then I find that I can't answer them as one being better than the other. I like both for different reasons. But now my home is here. I built a life here. It's a home that I love. And yeah, I'm here for good.
2: First time I found out that she was volunteering, right, with SAF, right? Totally suffered me.
3: Yeah. I was like, yeah, it didn't shock me. Mm. And I was like, yeah, that's cool.
4: Yeah.
3: I can totally see it.
5: Well, when Stephanie first joined the company, being the new person in the company, she was prim and proper, wearing jewelries. And then after a while, she's like, oh, I'm actually volunteering for SAF. And I was like, so do you mean, do you know how to use the gun? That's her first question to Stephanie, and it's like, yeah, yeah, I know.
6: Other than the health factor, mm-hmm. it's a big commitment. Like, mm-hmm. it's not a simple, like, you could just go to the gym.
7: So when I first joined, I was 44. It was probably the hardest physical thing I'd done in my life at that point. I had to carry, at one point it would be like 20, 25 kilos of stuff up 5 flights of stairs.
8: You test yourself like nobody I know.
7: Oh,
8: crazy.
0: You're crazy. Yeah.
7: Shower.
2: This is a compliment.
7: Yeah. Backhanded English compliments, right? Yeah.
2: What is the most Aussie thing that Steph does?
0: Do I do any Aussie things? I do like Tim Tams.
2: Yeah. I did not know that.
0: Yeah, and Vegemite.
2: Oh. Yeah. That would definitely be very Aussie.
0: Yeah. I know, you're all going to leave now, right? Yeah.
9: I'm leaving.
0: So here in Singapore, I have my family, my friends. It's my life is set up here. My Singapore weakness is definitely the food. I mean, even today, tonight, we're able to cater a mixture of curry with peranakan with Chinese. It's the world's best kept secret when it comes to food. It's a great place to be in terms of the infrastructure they have around me, the connection I have with the people. And it's somewhere where I plan to retire, given the chance, you know.
10: Yeah. Yeah.
0: Cheers.
10: Thank you.

0: Singapore. You've heard of it.
1: But do you know it?
2: Explore our neighborhoods.
3: So I welcome you to Little India. See, I'm giving such a traditional vibe now.
4: Seletar's wetland is like a hidden gem, eh? This place is rich with wildlife.
5: It's tropical. It's vertical. It's wired.
6: If we cannot bring people out to experience it, can we perhaps bring that experience in?
2: Here, food isn't just eaten. It's chased, debated, and perfected.
7: This is what a perfect breakfast looks like in Singapore.
5: Get exclusive access to see how things work.
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0: The property sector has been a drag on China's growth, particularly in the Greater Bay Area, home to embattled real estate giants Evergrande and Country Garden.
1: But there are signs that it's clawing back as people build lives in new cities, a home away from home. I'm traveling across the region to understand why they move and how migration is reshaping the market.

0: Several times a month, Edmund Chan packs a weekend bag and takes a 2.5-hour train ride from Hong Kong to Yunfu.
1: The people here, they mainly speak Cantonese, which is my mother tongue. So it's easy for me to communicate with anyone here. The price level here for everything is even lower than those in the other cities of China, like the popular Greater Bay Area cities.
2: Ah, Deborah, let me show you. Yeah, it's saying that welcome Hong Kong people coming back to this residence. This is my unit.
0: The 49-year-old, born and bred in Hong Kong, bought a one-bedroom unit in Yunfu early last year. The city has the lowest GDP growth in the whole province. Its cost of living is also lower than major cities like Guangzhou and Shenzhen.
1: Here is like around 55 square meters. The price for 1 square meter here is just like less than 5,000 Chinese RMB per square meters. We can save like at least 5 times lower than that of Hong Kong for the similar size apartment. The average price of private housing in Hong Kong is like maybe 20 to 30 times higher than the median annual income of normal income citizens. It's not easy to get a private property for most people.
0: He only has one other neighbor on his floor so far. Delivery parcels and new furniture are stacked up in the mailroom. It's a new neighborhood and people are still moving in. Many are from Hong Kong and Macau. All that makes it sound like an up-and-coming community. The reality is, the development is still more of a cul-de-sac than a through road.
3: The idea is this. Once you exit Yunfu East high-speed rail station, you come out and the first thing you see is a luxury hotel and a fancy retail development. Now, the problem is it's just an idea that never materialized. Locals have said that this project has stopped for about 2 years now. They've not seen any workers return since then. And if you look really closely, there's still construction equipment lying everywhere, there are cranes everywhere. There's also exposed brick where you can see mold and water stains. Now, this is just an example of the property crisis that has unfolded across China over the last few years, which has affected consumer confidence. And that's something that the Chinese government is trying to reverse.
0: China's property market has been in a multi-year downturn since 2020. When property sales plummeted, it set off a chain reaction, leaving developers default on debts and construction projects unfinished. It's been a drag on China's GDP growth. As part of efforts to revive demand, the government eased purchase restrictions last year for non-local buyers, opening doors to those from across the border, such as Edmund. Mainland property agent Liu Kaixin helped Edmund close the deal for his flat in Yunfu. His company is among a growing number of firms tapping into the Greater Bay Area market. 80% of its clients are from Hong Kong and Macau, looking for affordable retirement homes instead of buying for investment.
4: 大个政策下台之后的话，我觉得是比以往就是前几年疫情刚开始的时候是好做好多的。 住的比较远的一些，比如说去到欧洲国家的一些华人呢，目前的话也是多了比以往。就除了港澳人士以外的话，那我们的一些业务的话还是有一些增长的这个过程当中。 2024年也是取得了一个比较满意的一些成绩。With
0: the mainland property market still in the doldrums, even at significantly lower prices, buying homes could still be risky. The Hong Kong registered company said it only sells completed projects to protect buyers.
5: CNA wins big at the New York Festivals 2026 with an outstanding haul of 16 awards, including 11 gold, 2 silver, and 3 bronze. Recognized on the global stage for trusted news, excellence in journalism, and compelling documentaries. CNA, understand Asia. This is Asia Now.
3: It's 11 a.m. in Singapore and Hong Kong, 8:30 in New Delhi and 10 o'clock in Jakarta. I'm Grace Shin, and at this hour, the U.S. Defense Secretary warns of growing concern over China's military buildup. Pete Hegseth calls on Asian allies to boost defense spending and take greater responsibility for regional security.
4: The Pentagon chief makes clear that greater burden sharing remains a cornerstone of U.S. defense strategy in the Asia-Pacific. I'm Arnold Gay at the Shangri-La Dialogue in Singapore.
3: Meantime, rescuers in Laos prepare to extract four more survivors trapped in a flooded cave after one man was pulled out safely. Two others remain missing. And questions swirl over the state of negotiations to end the war on Iran. The U.S. says President Donald Trump will only make a peace deal if Iran meets all of its conditions. And Iran signals no agreement has been reached yet.

0: U.S. Defense Secretary Pete Hegseth has urged Asian allies to increase defense spending, citing what he called rightful alarm over China's military buildup. Mr. Hegseth says Washington is seeking a regional balance where no state, including China, has unchecked power. The Pentagon chief spoke at the Shangri-La Dialogue in Singapore, where he outlined the Trump administration's security strategy for the Indo-Pacific. He says stronger, more self-reliant allies are key to deterrence, stressing that it cannot rest disproportionately on American military strength. And CNA's very own Arnold Gay joins us live from Shangri-La, Singapore. Arnold, what stood out most to you from Mr. Hegseth's address this morning?
1: Well, I want to pick up on that point you made there about burden sharing and what he expects the U.S. and, you know, U.S. Allies and, you know, he expects from them and the promises that he's also giving them as far as they are concerned. Last year, he was very critical of some allies, accusing them of freeloading. This year, he laid out an olive branch.
2: We are ready to work with all of you, where you are, based on your own situation, your own geography, and your own cultural, political, and economic realities, to ensure that a Pacific free of any dominant hegemon is secured. And that's why a core line of effort in our national defense strategy is to increase burden sharing with U.S. allies and partners, and simultaneously empower them to contribute to our collective defense. This is no longer an afterthought. It's an essential ingredient of our strategy. President Trump has been crystal clear about this from day one in his first administration and now in his second. Alliances only work when they are true partnerships. It is a two-way street. You don't have a strong alliance unless everyone has skin in the game. No freeloading. History is not over. Alliances are not judged by the number of flags, but by the number of formations.
1: So one topic that Pete Hegseth did not mention that everyone was expecting is Taiwan. So I immediately asked Jonathan Cavalli, who's senior fellow at IISS, why it was omitted.
3: That was definitely an intentional omission, I would say. I would frame in the context of two important parts of the speech. First is clearly Hegseth was signaling to both allies and China that this would be a pragmatic relationship built on strength, and that his job as Secretary of War is to make sure that the United States has the ability to use its military for deterrence, and that it's up to the president to decide where it's going to be employed.
1: Okay.
3: I do want to point out that actually Secretary Hegseth used the phrase first island chain multiple times.
1: Deterrence by denial.
3: That's right.
1: Yep.
3: So I think it actually was a way of talking about Taiwan as a military asset.
1: Mm-hmm.
3: In the context of larger strategic stability in the region.
1: Okay.
3: And I don't think that was a coincidence or an accident.
1: Right. And you think this effort, I mean, he specifically mentioned military-to-military, you know, communication and contact, and we do not have the Chinese defense minister here for him to work on that, I guess you could put it that way. So I'm wondering, though, what you make, first of all, of the absence of Dong Jun, for one, and do you see this as a possible way forward? I mean, we're talking a lot about guardrails last year, you know, someone doing something and there's no phone call to pick to talk to someone on the other side. Your take on it all?
3: So that's a great question. I think in general, obviously, it would be great if we had senior Chinese leadership here.
1: Mm-hmm.
3: But having said that, given the reality and the structure of the Chinese People's Liberation Army, it really is kind of at the summit that really matters, and then military to military at sort of the tactical operational level. At this stage, it's much more important that operational commanders have some form of communicating if there is a crisis.
1: Mm-hmm.
3: So that's really the military to military tie that I think they're focused on.
1: And I also want to ask you a little bit about what he said in terms of making sure that, I mean, last year he was here and you were here as well. He talked about he basically had a long list of hardware, talking about a whole range of weapons and weapon systems that you know the U.S. was planning to deploy or produce. Is that something that's still been retained?
3: I think what was interesting to me was not the long list of hardware. It was the long list of allies that he mentioned.
1: Okay.
3: He pointed out systematically, basically every major player in the region and had positive things to say about their contribution to collective deterrence.
1: Okay.
3: That was not a coincidence. I think that is, frankly, if not a change in attitude, it's definitely a difference in tone.
1: Okay.
3: Where the idea is it is in the collective interest of every country in the region to create sort of a self-sufficient ability to generate their own.
1: So that's interesting. I think this part of the world, a lot of people, defense ministers and so forth, were looking at what he would say. Mm-hmm. And he was critical. I would say more critical anyway last year. So do you think this is going to be received, you know, warmly or well? I'm not sure what word I should be using by officials here who may want to work on this, I suppose.
3: Well, I can't read the minds of a
1: But it's certainly different. It's certainly different from last year.
3: It's certainly different from last year. And I will say he led off, which I thought was very interesting, was he put the Indo-Pacific in a historical context of leadership here. Mm-hmm. And he kind of dangled some challenging things about NATO and Europe, we have to say. But he made that in contrast to leadership and countries in the region being pragmatic, focused on commerce, focused on stability, avoiding war, and the idea that you are going to have this business-like relationship where we can all actually get along through kind of mutual deterrence, collective security, but in a profoundly kind of self-interested way, a realist way. He said realist about 50 times, right?
1: So that's Jonathan Cavley, senior fellow at the IISS Gray. So we're still gathering reactions, you know, from various officials here at the forum about what Pete Hegseth has said, I should say. And we will, of course, bring all these reactions and more live interviews to you in the hours ahead as well. Back to you in the meantime, Grace.
0: Exactly. As you just said, we have more coverage on the Shangri-La Dialogue 2026 coming up over the next few hours. So stay with us here on CNA. And thank you, Arnold. In other news, rescuers in Laos have safely pulled out the first of five local villagers who had been trapped in a cave for more than a week by floodwaters. The man was immediately sent for medical checkups, and crews will resume extracting the other four men today. A rainstorm has complicated the operation despite efforts to pump water out of the flooded cave. Rescuers say conditions remain extremely risky as they weigh whether to guide survivors without diving skills through zero visibility water or wait for floodwaters to recede. The successful extraction of the first villager is a boost for operation as crews race against time to bring the remaining survivors to safety. Divers from several nations have joined the effort, delivering water, food, and emergency supplies to the men, while helping to establish a route out of the cave. Two other villagers still remain missing. The survivors were found about 300 meters from the cave's entrance, wearing headlamps and sheltering in a narrow chamber cut off by floodwaters and debris. Confirmation that the five villagers had survived came about a week after they went missing. And the cave is located in a rugged and remote area north of the capital, Vientiane. Lao officials say the group had ventured into the cave in search of

0: of gold deposits, but flash floods and landslides blocked their exit. Another villager who entered the cave with the group managed to escape and alerted authorities to the emergency. Heading out for a short break, but ahead on Asia Now. Questions swirling about the state of negotiations to end the war. The U.S. says President Trump will only agree to a deal with Iran if all his demands are met. And later, a growing Ebola outbreak, mounting concerns and a call for more international support.
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2: Steki
1: to Lacquerware, a full-on seafood meal to a DIY street-style barbecue, viewing all 40 varieties of cherry blossoms, to cycling on a beach that stretches across 8 kilometers long. Japan Hour, tonight on CNA.
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1: Journey across Asia through stories of change, resilience, and rediscovery this June on CNA. As countries across Asia race towards cleaner energy, communities are rethinking how they power their everyday lives. From solar fields to offshore wind farms, witness the transition towards a more sustainable future. In Power to the People. Hikikomori, a growing phenomenon of social withdrawal, is now affecting youths in Singapore.
4: They always hide under the bed, doesn't want to go to school.
1: Follow four individuals over 6 months as families search for answers and possible solutions in shutdown. And as Singapore transformed over the past two centuries, so too did its rivers and waterways.
5: Before Raffles came to Singapore, it was once a wet rice paddy field.
1: Rediscover the water channels that once shaped the island in Lost Rivers this June on CNA.

0: The White House says U.S. President Donald Trump will only accept a tentative agreement with Iran if it satisfies all of his red lines after he wrapped up a key meeting with national security officials. Earlier in a post on Truth Social, Mr. Trump laid out everything Iran must do for him to approve a deal to end the war. This includes Tehran agreeing to never having a nuclear weapon or bomb, reopening the Strait of Hormuz for, quote, unrestricted shipping traffic, and destroying any mines in the waterway. The U.S. is expected to end its naval blockade as part of a potential deal. And Treasury Secretary Scott Bessent says some sanctions on Iran may also be removed depending on how talks proceed. Tehran, however, has insisted there was still no final agreement on ending the war. Its foreign ministry spokesperson pushed back against growing speculation that Washington and Tehran are on the verge of formalizing a broader understanding over nuclear-related issues.
1: تفاهم نهایی نشده. نکات دیگری هم که گفته شده از جمله فرض فرمایید راجع به موضوع هسته‌ای باز من تأکید میکنم ما در این مرحله متمرکز هستیم بر خاتمه جنگ بنابراین در مورد جزئیات موضوع هسته‌ای صحبتی نداریم در این مرحله.
0: An Israeli military says it has intercepted several projectiles launched from Lebanon, where it is fighting Iran-backed Hezbollah. Prime Minister Benjamin Netanyahu says Israeli troops have advanced to positions north of Lebanon's Litani River. The development comes days after he announced an expansion of ground operations beyond a security zone occupied by Israeli forces since April. The escalating hostilities have forced hundreds of families in Lebanon to flee.
2: احتياط بنضب حالي بنروح على منطقة أأمن وبس مثلا يطلع طيران وهيك يعني أكلنا كتير غارات كنا هودي الغارات اللي صاروا هون كانوا كتير كتير قوية علينا بقينا لوجه الصبح لضربوا فأكيد بتتأثر من الأصوات وفي عندي أحفادي بخافوا فبحضنهم
0: The UN says it's deeply alarmed by the intensification of conflict, warning that humanitarian access and emergency response efforts have been severely constrained.
3: Our OCHA colleagues report that humanitarian access and emergency response capacity continue to face severe constraints. In Nabatieh, strikes reportedly impacted a key road in Marjayoun that took place yesterday. That road is critical to emergency medical evacuations, also for aid and humanitarian workers to move about, and for people's access to essential goods and services.
0: Amid the fighting, military officials from Israel and Lebanon have held what the Pentagon described as productive talks in Washington. The U.S. says the meeting will complement upcoming diplomatic discussions aimed at reducing tensions. The United Nations is also voicing alarm over Israel's plans to expand control to more than 70% in the Gaza Strip, saying the whole territory should be for the Palestinian people. Under a ceasefire deal, Israel's military was to remain in control of 53% of Gaza.
4: Sifting through rubble from fresh Israeli strikes, Gazans feared further displacement after Prime Minister Benjamin Netanyahu's latest directive. The Israeli leader on Thursday ordered the military to take more of Gaza, expanding the area it occupies to 70% of the territory. The population is already penned in to a tiny strip of land along the coast.
5: ايش ضل يعني بكفي اللي صار يعني يعني هو ايش ضايله نتنياهو خلص حل عنا يا عمي بكفي بكفي الهم اللي الناس اللي شايفاه يعني غزه الله يكلها معين دمار اللي صار فيها يعني ما صارش في البلد كلها ما صارش من السنين اللي فاتت
4: Israel effectively controls an estimated 64% of the tiny coastal strip. It has been bombarded to ruins by Israel's two-year military assault. That followed the 2023 Hamas attack on southern Israel. Displaced Palestinian Nazreen Abu Sada said she believes Netanyahu wants to confine Gazans in one area and take the enclave for himself. Among the fear and terror, she said, death would be a better fate for her people. An October U.S. brokered truce has failed to halt Israeli attacks or secure Hamas's disarmament. But under the agreement, Israeli troops were meant to withdraw to a yellow line, demarcating the extent of their control. Marked on military maps, that line put Israel in control of some 53% of Gaza, with Hamas ruling the rest. Reuters has reported that Israel has unilaterally moved the yellow line on the ground deeper into Hamas-controlled territory.
6: Allahu Akbar.
4: Health officials say Israeli strikes have killed more than 900 people since the truce. And Israel says four soldiers were killed by militants during the same period. Israel and Hamas remained deadlocked in talks on the ceasefire's next phase.
0: And the head of the World Health Organization is calling for greater international support to tackle the Ebola outbreak in the Democratic Republic of Congo, warning that the response is struggling to keep pace with the spread of the disease. The WHO has reported a total of 906 suspected Ebola cases in the Congo, including 223 suspected deaths. Congolese authorities reported a higher figure of 1,028 suspected cases on Friday. The WHO says the figures will rise further due to a backlog of test samples that are still being processed. The outbreak involves the Bundibugyo strain of Ebola. There's currently no vaccine for that, but health officials say the disease is particularly dangerous, with between 30 and 50% of patients dying from the infection. The head of Africa's top public health agency is sounding alarm over support for the Ebola response.
7: Having promised hundreds of millions of dollars to tackle a fast-growing Ebola outbreak, donors are now rowing back on their commitments.
8: People are dying. How can we come and say we commit X million dollars and the next day they are calling me to say, no, it was a mistake?
7: Kaseya told a virtual press conference that partners had pledged nearly $500 million earlier in the week. That figure had almost halved since.
8: Partners, they came together, they say, we are pledging resources. On Monday 25th, we ended the day with a pledge of $498.8 million, almost $500 million. Since then, the figure is going down. Now that I'm talking to you, the figure is around $290 million. We cannot afford to stop this outbreak without resources.
7: The outbreak involving the Bundibugyo strain of Ebola is centered on Eastern Democratic Republic of Congo, with several cases also reported in neighboring Uganda. The World Health Organization has declared it a public health emergency of international concern. Health authorities fighting to contain the outbreak face challenges, including a lack of basic supplies, as well as mistrust from communities scarred by previous outbreaks. Kaseya praised the World Bank and the African Development Bank for agreeing to repurpose funds to support the response. The outbreak has prompted travel-related containment measures. The United States imposed temporary entry restrictions on travelers who have been in Congo, Uganda, or South Sudan in the past 21 days.
8: We cannot afford to stop this outbreak with travel restrictions that Western countries start to impose to African countries. It's even ashamed to see a country like South Sudan with zero case, zero suspected case, zero death under travel restriction.
0: Heading out for a short break, but ahead on Asia Now, Europeans urge to stay indoors and take precautions as the continent swelters under a deadly and exceptionally early heat wave.
9: I'm back! My name is Shermin, and you might know me from my search for the one. Now that that is done and dusted, I'm on a new quest now, one that involves my all-time favorite manga, Berserk. And the artist behind it, Kentaro Miura.
10: Kentaro Miura is a very private person. He's some, like, figure shrouded in mystery.
9: But with Miura no longer around,
11: I guess I'm 34 years too late.
9: I'm banking on others to tell me more about him.
10: How is Kentaro Miura's personality like? I'm
9: so desperate, I'm even reaching out to manga legends. Just to find out more about Berserk and Miura. Catch Shermin's Manga Mayhem, 30th May, Saturday on CNA.
12: Little children stare at me because they've never seen a young auntie using a cane to walk.
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0: Millions across Europe continue to swelter under an exceptionally early heat wave. Spain is experiencing its first spell of extreme heat this year, with temperatures climbing to summer-like levels across much of the country. Weather alerts issued in several regions. In Barcelona, locals and tourists flocked to beaches as the mercury rose above seasonal norms.
1: Lo llevo bastante bien, o sea, teniendo agua fresquita, viniendo bien hidratado a entrenar, descansando bien, sobre todo. Creo que hace mucho calor, pero se está bastante bien.
2: Drink a lot of water, get some sunscreen, and just seeking a lot of shade, and that's going to it.
0: But authorities are warning that attempts to cool off can turn deadly. In France, rescue services say at least 7 people have died in incidents linked to the heat wave in recent days, and 5 of those deaths were drownings. Officials say many entered rivers, lakes, or other unsupervised waters where swimming was prohibited or unsafe.
3: On a vu ce week-end des noyades, qui étaient surtout des noyades évitables, des personnes qui se sont baignées dans des rivières qui n'étaient pas autorisées à la baignade, dans des endroits qui n'étaient pas surveillés. 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
0: Meanwhile, in Germany, hot conditions are lingering, with temperatures reaching 31 degrees Celsius in some areas.

0: Forecasters, though, say cooler weather, along with showers and thunderstorms, is expected in the coming days. Here in Singapore, weather forecasters are expecting a hotter and more long-lasting dry season this year. The country's meteorological service saying the island could be hit with a double whammy of climate phenomena for June. The agency says there is an 8 in 10 chance of El Nino occurring this year. It has observed warning signs such as water that is warmer than normal building up beneath the ocean surface in the eastern tropical Pacific. El Nino is likely to develop in June to July and may become stronger towards September. For Singapore, this often means hotter temperatures and less rainfall. From July to August, a positive Indian Ocean dipole is predicted to develop. Cooler surface waters in the eastern Indian Ocean lead to fewer clouds forming and less rainfall over parts of Southeast Asia. With both climate conditions bringing hotter yet drier weather, the risk of vegetation and peatland fires in the region increases. Winds may also carry the smoke towards Singapore, bringing the haze. And the Meteorological Service says that Singapore's driest year on record, which was 1997, also saw El Nino and the Indian Ocean dipole develop at the same time. And it warns that the dry season may extend well into October, while one scientist says conditions may last until February.
1: Less rainfall will give us the chance that the pollutants will stay in the air longer time, and also good for the long-term, the long-range transport. And without the rainfall, this is a less chance that the pollutant in the air can be removed by a rainfall. So this is from the climate perspective.
0: And that's all we have for Asia Now this hour, but don't forget headlines anytime at CNA.Asia and CNA 938 Radio. 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
1: Crispy on the outside, and yet in the middle, it's a bit doughy.
2: Primarily, we use a rice flour with cilantro, pork, shrimp, and oysters.
1: Ugh. We make our own batters every day. What's in the secret sauce? You gotta marry me, maybe you might get the recipe if you do.
3: Hello, hi, hi. 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
4: Judy?
5: 大姐,
4: hey, hello.
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4: Thank you,
5: 感谢,
4: 谢谢你。
5: 感谢, 感谢。
6: 哇,
5: first time I had it was in the 80s. This one is extremely amazing to me. Fuzhou people came to Singapore and they started selling it. I think they're the first famous ones. But this today is not just a heritage food, it's a dying food. You can count the fingers of your one hand just how many souls are left. Your children may not be able to see this. And if you want to continue eating this, then preserve it.
4: Hello, Jika.
2: My mom has been helping at the store since she was 26. In the early days, she was like, do anything but this. I think she just wanted me to do anything that is as aircon.
4: 时间长，而且里面很热，所以我是不希望他做这个生意的。我要退休，到时候看有人要买我的 recipe 更好，这样啦。
7: What is this article you want to show me?
2: Oh, come, let me show you. It's somewhere. Yep, here. 希望第三代接手. I was like, wow. So it's a bit of a like reverse of what she said before. Mother, 为什么第三代要回来?
4: 他不是六月七月的时候报馆打电话给我，他跟我讲说我拿到米其林了，我说诶，我有拿到米其林了，我好开心了，这样还可以做了这个生意，不要退休了，我要给我儿子，我要 train 我的儿子， train 到他全部会做啊， OK， 我才会退出来。
2: Previously, I was a gaming host. Recently, they just dropped Gundam Versus. And also, 11 years in the video games industry, but I was let go during like the last quarter of 2024. I tried applying for a few jobs for like a month or two. Like the market's really bad. When I realized that she wanted me to come back, maybe it's not a bad idea to come back now.
8: And then you guys can scan the QR code to order. Feel free to ask me whatever you guys need. I am a restaurant manager. I do the drinks, I serve customers, I cook, I clean. Because it's a CBD area, and we are expecting to like have a big crowd. But it's never the case. It's my dad's family business.
9: So my mom's currently working here as a chef. My mom has like a language barrier. She didn't really study English. Besides the family, I have one full-time chef and two part-time chefs. I remember we had 10 full-timers, but now since like business is not booming, so we don't really need to have more workers. I'm still 18, and now that I'm in the restaurant, my dad doesn't have to hire

0: more people. My dad is in the office. He has a full-time job, but he'll come back later.
1: I work in a ship broker company as a deputy ship operation manager. But lunchtime and after office hours, I help to run a restaurant as well. They know, but I try not to mix office hours. I'm in the office, lunchtime, and after office hours, I'm here.
2: I was having an idea to start business like over 10 years. I found a passion in it, cooking, looking for new dish, testing out. But it never was an idea to drop the office job until the business stable.
3: It's been a year and a 5 months since I've been here.
4: Okay. 10 years ago, we were selling a lot more oyster cakes. Now, like 60% drop. In terms of the Michelin, I think 3 months was pretty good.
5: We actually experienced like a 20% increase.
4: But like any kind of food pop-up that we have seen in Singapore, trend happens in months. And then the ebb comes in and then we go back to our usual customers.
5: It started to raise alarm bells. So I want to try to pull my weight up to try to also make more sales.
4: One customer, yay!
6: 四个.
5: We have seen older generation buying, but I've not really seen much younger generation coming in to buy our food.
4: My grandma held the fort for a long time. My mom is holding the fort right now. For me to hold the fort for a third generation, yeah, I'd be quite bummed out that it ended at me.
5: I think I have an idea that can help turn things around.
7: Indonesia's data center industry is booming.
8: Data center is a part of our priority in attracting investment coming to Indonesia.
7: However, there's mounting pressure to go green.
9: The users right now demands to see this happening.
7: Another demand, finding the right talent. Don't miss Indonesia's data center dilemma. Wednesday on CNA.
10: Singapore, you've heard of it.
11: But do you know it?
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0: The food that we serve is really from my dad's childhood. Vareniki, which are Ukrainian dumpling. Kharchov soup from Georgia. Bishoganov, that's from Russia. Plov from Uzbekistan. The type of food that we serve is Slavic cuisine, so that comes from Eastern European.
1: We moved from Ukraine in 2004. I was posted by job here, and we already here for 22 years. Now we are Singaporean PR. We started operating here in January 2020. For 1.5 years, the business was pretty good. We used to have 2 turnaround lunchtime, 3 turnaround dinner time. Business was growing pretty fast. When the war started between Russia and Ukraine, we started receiving negative comments because people started accusing us how we could promote Russian business at that time. So in 1-2 months, we losing business. At that time, our name was Dumplings RU, so we decided to change to Capitan, which means sea captain, because I was at sea for 10 years. Then my son, Mark, came up with idea how to market.
2: So this is actually the video that went viral. It's his actually first video.
3: I dropped out of Singapore's best university to save my family from going bankrupt. Let me explain. My dad.
2: Definitely those videos pulled us out of that red zone for a while.
1: Then immediately the crowd doubled in the next month. And then Mark informed us he wants to move from Singapore. We had no choice, so we asked Mila to help, and she understood.
2: Just let me set up. So after Mark left, I had to take over whatever he has done. So content creation, admin work, and managing all my staff. What if I could, guys, my stuttering. What if I told you I can combine crepes and wrap together? They're just so good. Check it out. I got this. My very first one I did without Mark.
4: I can't fly, give you a hot, cheesy, baked potato.
5: Well, yeah.
4: Yow, yow, yow.
2: Not too good. That was 9,000 only. And then most of them are like 3,000, 4,000. So definitely quite hard. I can't really fill in his shoes.
6: So I actually took a morning to read some of the Google reviews that people had left over the years. Our oyster cake was once plumper, juicier, and beautifully golden. Not so brown or charred. And the photo has me in it, so yes, definitely know that I cooked that one. Oh, I cannot tell my mom, she's gonna kill me. The oyster cakes are incredibly dark looking, likely due to the prolonged use of the cooking oil in the fryer. Will not recommend. The reality is that a lot of liquids get seeped out, right? That creates a slightly darker oil. But we filter our oil every day. So out of the 202 Google reviews we had, 60 of them were 3 stars and below. And out of that 60 of them, 50% actually said it was a little bit oily. So I really want to innovate a new version of oyster cake where it appeals to both the health-conscious people and also the young people too. So gave it some thought and finally came up with a deconstructed version. We boiled the seafood. It's a healthier option. Yeah, this is the same marinade that we do for the store. It's not deep fried. There'll be less oil in it.

0: 真的第一次吃的这样的。
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2: So how's the numbers and just like the month so far?
3: As you can see the number, so they a little bit below our break even. So 55K February, January was pretty bad. So our losses were maybe 5,000 each month.
2: Where are we getting the money to actually push for the next month or so?
3: We still have money on the account. Then I'm taking the bridging loan in the bank.So which helped me to have working capital. So that loan covers the losses. I have current loan for 3 or 5 years. So basically this loan is part of my expenditure.
4: With all these loans that you are taking out, why are you still keeping this business open?
3: Because we believe we can stillget this business profitable. So we've seen a number of times how business or sales can change overnight due to good marketing strategy or marketing campaign. That's why keep trying.
2: It was like my very first time actually hearing from my dad the financial side of business. I can see like he stressed every night he comes home. So like I'm actually graduating soon.Finishing up my diploma. I'm just gonna focus more on the business. So far I've tried like media content creation, like bring the crowd in, but the views are like only. So I feel like Capita needs some sort of like fire ignited.
5: Currently I am majoring in business management.For the longest time ever, my idea was to host a trivia night dinner.
2: I think it's fun. People will like remember us and there's gonna be like more brand awareness.
5: So it's gonna be $55 per ticket. So that includes a 4-course dinner. I was planning to sell around 20 to just break even. So that's gonna be 1.1. But to make a profit, I want to sell25 ticket, that will be good.
6: Is it possible to turn over my dad's restaurant?
2: Now I'm just like rushing through my videos and like trying to like make some ad. As of now, like nobody knows about Trivia Night, like zero.
5: My greatest fear is no one shows up for the event.
7: I want to host the best trivia night dinner at Capitan. Each table will compete as a team and a live host keeps the energy going all night long.
3: Honestly, I don't know what to expect about trivia night. We are prepared, but I'm kind of cautious about result. Because the few months we've been in red zone, so I'm kind of pessimistic.
8: Okay, Angusito, long time no see. Lai, try.
9: If you served it to me in a nice cafe, it's very nice. But in a hawker center, people here come in, bam, there you go.
10: Yeah, my mom have the same sentiment.
9: That's because your mother is stubborn.Stubborn is good. The new generation, like, they love authentic stories. You never told your mother stubborn story.
10: And I also wanted to try to go into, like, food event, pop farms. I really think those appeal very well to young
9: Oyster
10: people.
9: Oyster King Taco. It will work, but I'm afraid not for here.
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13: I'm back! My name is Shermin, and you might know me from my search for the one. Now that that is done and dusted, I'm on a new quest now. One that involves my all-time favourite manga, Berserk. And the artist behind it, Kentaro Miura.
14: Kentaro Miura is a very private person. He's some like figure shrouded in mystery.
13: But with Miura no longer around,
15: I guess I'm 34 years too late.
13: I'm banking on others to tell me more about him.
14: Oh, how is Kentaro Miura's personality like? I'm
13: so desperate, I'm even reaching out to manga legends. Just to find out more about Berserk and Miura. Catch Shermin's Manga Mayhem, 30th May, Saturday on CNA.
16: 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Over at Guessword, you have 6 chances to uncover the hidden word, using the color feedback to see if you place the letters correctly. 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Feeling stuck? You can always play with a friend or ask for help. We also have an all-time favorite, Word Search. There's only one rule. Drag from the first to the last letter in any direction, including backwards and diagonally. Here's the fun part. When you sign in, you can build streaks when you play daily, earn badges, and even if you miss a day, you can use a freeze to save your streak. Have fun!
17: Since my mom's a big no-no of trying to change up things at the store, she has given me green light to do it somewhere else. Third Floor Social is all-day restaurant and bar. So in doing this pop-up, we want to appeal to young people, try to get exposure for the shop.

0: So what do you think about it?
1: I think it's not very good. I can build it how I want.
2: I think the AOD is very interesting.
0: If you had one change you wanted to do, like, what would you change on this?
2: Maybe more like other different types of toppings as well.
0: I think I got really what I wanted, which was like educating more people about what we do. We sold 26 sets out of the 30 that we prepared. Then 520 for the day. Actually, more pop-ups might actually be quite viable plan B too.
3: My expectation for tonight was to see 25 people, and I've exceeded with 33, so I'm actually quite excited.
4: Check, check, check, once again, we're a bit slightly louder.
5: Let's do it, Captain!
4: Welcome to the Captain Trivia Night 2020! What is the most eaten food in the world? This one should be easy. This one should be very simple. The answer is right!
6: 3, 2, 1, congratulations!
7: Thank you so much for everything.
6: So dinner we done like 2,000. Wednesday sales usually ranges like 1,000 to 1,500. For trivia night, for Wednesday, it's not bad. Very well done.
3: What about the idea?
6: Mila's idea was initially I didn't believe it will work, but end of the day we have full
3: trust issues.
6: Full house.
3: Never trusting.
6: Yeah, but our trust based on our experience, right? That's what we need to change.
3: So it's been 2 weeks since Trivia Night. How's the sales?
6: This is the first month. Over the last 3-4 months, we're making profit.
3: Like, I want to host more events here, build up the community. Yeah, I won't breathe until like this place will become successful. We're family, you know? And I really want to see you succeed.
0: OK, 今天我们拍一点东西，放 Instagram，我帮你放，你不要走。来，可以跟我们的粉丝打招一下吗？我是
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9: behind the scenes for you guys to check out. My mom just actually cooking.
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10: Little children stare at me because they've never seen a young auntie using a cane to walk.
11: In office, some of them will call me the pharmacy dispenser because I have so many common medications.
12: My biggest wish is that she recovers to a certain extent, that the pain is manageable.
13: A new 4-part series on living with chronic pain starts tonight on CNA.
10: Little children stare at me because they've never seen a young auntie using a cane to walk.
11: In office, some of them will call me the pharmacy dispenser because I have so many common medications.
12: My biggest wish is that she recovers to a certain extent, that the pain is manageable.
13: A new 4-part series on living with chronic pain starts tonight on CNA.

0: This is Asia Now.
1: Good afternoon. It's 12 p.m. in Singapore and Hong Kong, 9:30 in New Delhi, and 11 o'clock in Jakarta. I'm Grace Shin, and at this hour, the U.S. Defense Secretary warns of growing concern over China's military buildup. Pete Hegseth calls on Asian allies to boost defense spending and take greater responsibility for regional security.
2: I'm Olivia Seong at the Shangri-La Dialogue, and in a while, I'll be joined by a guest here in Singapore to unpack how China may respond to that speech by the U.S. Defense Chief.
1: Meanwhile, rescuers in Laos prepare to extract four more survivors trapped in a flooded cave after one man was pulled out safely. Two others remain missing. Questions swirl over the state of negotiations to end the war on Iran. The U.S. says President Donald Trump will only make a peace deal if Iran meets all of his conditions. Iran signals no agreement has been reached.

0: U.S. Defense Secretary Pete Hegseth has urged Asian allies to increase defense spending, citing what he called rightful alarm over China's military buildup. Mr. Hegseth says Washington is seeking a regional balance where no state, including China, has unchecked power. The Pentagon chief spoke at the Shangri-La Dialogue here in Singapore, where he outlined the Trump administration's security strategy for the Indo-Pacific. He says stronger, more self-reliant allies are key to deterrence, stressing that it cannot rest disproportionately on American military strength.
1: The era of the United States subsidizing the defense of wealthy nations is over. We need partners, not protectorates. We seek alliances built on shared responsibility, not dependency. This is the maturation of our alliances in a new era.
0: The Pentagon chief specifically praised South Korea, calling it a breath of fresh air to see its ally taking greater responsibility for its own defense. He also cited Singapore, the Philippines, Indonesia, Malaysia, and Vietnam as examples of partners deepening defense cooperation and strengthening their military capabilities.
1: Alliances only work when they are true partnerships. It is a two-way street. You don't have a strong alliance unless everyone has skin in the game. No freeloading. History is not over. Alliances are not judged by the number of flags, but by the number of formations. We don't need more conferences. We need more combat power. I'm sorry to say this here. Less Shangri-La, more ships, more subs.
0: And turning to relations with Beijing, Mr. Hegseth says ties between the U.S. and China are better than they've been in many years, with both sides maintaining dialogue to reduce the risk of miscalculation. Meanwhile, when asked about arms sales to Taiwan, Mr. Hegseth says there's no change in Washington's position. The island has been waiting for the U.S. to approve a weapons package that could be worth up to $14 billion U.S. dollars.
1: Any decision about future Taiwan arms sales, as the president said, will rest with him. And as a nature of that relationship, and certainly having been there for those meetings in Beijing, there's no change in our status there.
0: Earlier on, CNA's Arnold Gay spoke with Jonathan Caverly, who's senior fellow at IISS, including why Taiwan was largely absent from the Pentagon chief's keynote remarks.
2: That was definitely an intentional omission, I would say. I would frame in the context of two important parts of the speech. First is clearly Hegseth was signaling to both allies and China that this would be a pragmatic relationship built on strength, and that his job as Secretary of War is to make sure that the United States has the ability to use its military for deterrence, and that it's up to the president to decide where it's going to be employed.
3: Okay.
2: I do want to point out that actually Secretary Hegseth used the phrase first island chain multiple times.
3: Deterrence by denial.
2: That's right.
3: Yep.
2: So I think it actually was a way of talking about Taiwan as a military asset.
3: Mm-hmm.
2: In the context of larger strategic stability in the region.
3: Okay.
2: And I don't think that was a coincidence or an accident.
3: Right. And you think this effort, I mean, he specifically mentioned military-to-military, you know, communication and contact, and we do not have the Chinese defense minister here for him to work on that, I guess you could put it that way. So I'm wondering, though, what you make, first of all, of the absence of Dong Jun, for one, and do you see this as a possible way forward? I mean, we're talking a lot about guardrails last year, you know, someone doing something and there's no phone call to pick to talk to someone on the other side. Your take on it all?
2: So that's a great question. I think in general, obviously, it would be great if we had senior Chinese leadership here.
3: Mm-hmm.
2: But having said that, given the reality and the structure of the Chinese People's Liberation Army, it really is kind of at the summit that really matters, and then military to military at sort of the tactical operational level. At this stage, it's much more important that operational commanders have some form of communicating if there is a crisis.
3: Mm-hmm.
2: So that's really the military to military tie that I think they're focused on.
3: And I also want to ask you a little bit about what he said in terms of making sure that, I mean, last year he was here and you were here as well. He talked about, he basically had a long list of hardware, talking about a whole range of weapons and weapon mm-hmm. systems that, you know, the U.S. was planning to deploy or, mm-hmm. or produce. Is that something that's still been retained?
2: I think what was interesting to me was not the long list of hardware. It was the long list of allies that mm-hmm. he mentioned.
3: Okay.
2: He pointed out systematically, basically every major player in the region
3: yep.
2: and had positive things to say about their contribution to collective deterrence.
3: Okay.
2: That was not a coincidence. I think that is, frankly, if not a change in attitude, it's definitely a difference in tone.
3: Okay.
2: Where the idea is it is in the collective interest of every country in the region
3: okay.
2: to create sort of a self-sufficient ability to generate their own.
3: So that's interesting. I think this part of the world, a lot of people, defense ministers and so forth, were looking at what he would say. Mm-hmm. And he was critical. I would say more critical anyway last year. So do you think this is going to be received, you know, warmly or well? I'm not sure what word I should be using by officials here who may want to work on this, I suppose.
2: Well, I can't read the minds of a.
3: But it's certainly different. From last year.
2: It's certainly different yeah. from last year. And I will say he led off, which I thought was very interesting, was he put the Indo-Pacific in a historical context of leadership here.
3: Mm-hmm.
2: And he kind of dangled some challenging things about NATO and Europe, we have to say. But he made that in contrast to leadership and countries in the region being pragmatic, focused on commerce, focused on stability,
3: yep.
2: avoiding war. And the idea that you are going to have this business-like relationship where we can all actually get along through kind of mutual deterrence, collective security, but in a profoundly kind of self-interested way,
3: okay. you know,
2: a realist way. He said realist about 50
3: right.
2: times, right?
0: And we'll head out for a short break, but ahead on Asia Now, we have more coverage on the Shangri-La Dialogue 2026 coming up over the next few hours, including our conversation with Tsinghua University's Joe Bo on U.S. Defense Secretary Pete Hegseth's calls to maintain equilibrium in the Asia-Pacific region while warning China not to disrupt the status quo.
4: Indonesia's data center industry is booming.
5: Data center is a part of our priority in attracting investment coming to Indonesia.
4: However, there's mounting pressure to go green.
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4: 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Don't miss Indonesia's data center dilemma. Wednesday on CNA.
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0: Rescuers in Laos have safely pulled out the first of five local villagers who had been trapped in a cave for more than a week by floodwaters. The man was immediately sent for medical checkups, and crews will resume extracting the other four men today. A rainstorm has complicated the operation, despite efforts to pump water out of the flooded cave. Rescuers say conditions remain extremely risky as they weigh whether to guide survivors without diving skills through zero visibility water or wait for floodwaters to recede.

0: ได้ยากนะครับแต่ก็ต้องทำแล้วก็ต้อง
1: The successful extraction of the first villager is a boost for operation as crews race against time to bring the remaining survivors to safety. Divers from several nations have joined the effort, delivering water, food, and emergency supplies to the men while helping to establish a route out of the cave. Two other villagers remain missing.
0: พื้นที่ทั้ง5ท่านอยู่นะครับต้องไปอีกประมาณ20-25เมตรแต่ตรงนั้นคือน้ำจะเย็นมากเป็นพื้นที่ที่รับน้ำแล้วก็ยังทำลงไปกว่านี้อีกนะครับจากจุดที่เราอยู่เนี่ยเราอยู่ใต้เดินดินลงมาเนี่ยใต้ภูเขาเนี่ยถือว่าลึกมากนะครับแต่จากจุดนี้นะครับ
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1: The survivors were found about 300 meters from the cave's entrance, wearing headlamps and sheltering in a narrow chamber cut off by floodwaters and debris. Confirmation that the five villagers had survived came about a week after they went missing. And the cave is located in a rugged and remote area north of the capital, Vientiane. Lao officials say the group had ventured into the cave in search of gold deposits, but flash floods and landslides blocked their exit. Another villager who entered the cave with the group managed to escape,and alerted authorities to the emergency. The White House says U.S. President Donald Trump will only accept a tentative agreement with Iran if it satisfies all of his red lines after he wrapped up a key meeting with national security officials. Earlier, in a post on Truth Social, Mr. Trump laid out everything Iran must do for him to approve a deal to end the war.This includes Tehran agreeing to never having a nuclear weapon or bomb, reopening the Strait of Hormuz for, quote, unrestricted shipping traffic, and destroying any mines in the waterway. The U.S. is expected to end its naval blockade as part of a potential deal. Treasury Secretary Scott Bessent says some sanctions on Iran may also be removed, depending on how talks proceed. Tehran, however, has insisted that there was still no final agreement on ending the war.Its foreign ministry spokesperson pushed back against growing speculation that Washington and Tehran are on the verge of formalizing a broader understanding over nuclear-related issues.
3: تفاهم نهایی نشده. نکات دیگری هم که گفته شده از جمله فرض فرمایید راجع به موضوع هسته‌ای باز من تأکید میکنم ما در این مرحله متمرکز هستیم برخاتمه جنگ بنابراین در مورد جزئیات موضوع هسته‌ای صحبتی نداریم در این مرحله.
1: And let's circle back to our top story with U.S. Defense Secretary Pete Hegseth saying that he struck a comparatively measured tone on China at the Shangri-La dialogue at Asia's premier security summit. Now, Mr. Hegseth warned of what he called rightful alarm over Beijing's military buildup.But he stressed that Washington remains committed to a stable balance of power in the Indo-Pacific and respectful relations with China. And for more, CNA's Olivia Xiang joins us live from the forum where she's tracking developments. Olivia, what stood out most to you from Mr. Hegseth's address this morning, and how do you think Beijing would most likely to respond?
4: Grace.You asked me what stood out from that speech, and I think myself and many others in the room that I've been speaking to all say the same thing, is that more moderate tone by the U.S. Defense Secretary compared to last year's speech. And this comes just 2 weeks after that summit, which he called historic, between U.S. President Donald Trump and his Chinese counterpart Xi Jinping. But how will this speech land in Beijing? I'm now joined by an expert, a retiredsenior colonel from the People's Liberation Army, Zhou Bo, and he's also a professor at Tsinghua University. Thank you so much for joining us this afternoon. I asked you this question last year when we spoke, and I'm going to ask you the same one again. After that speech by the U.S. Defense Secretary, where do China-U.S. relations stand? Is it more tense, less tense, or status quo?
5: I think it's...Less tense is a short answer, because apparently his tone, as you have just pointed out, is much more moderated. And this would come to me as no surprise because of Trump's just finished visit, right? I think what is important about Trump's visit is not that we are going to buy 200 Boeing. It's

0: something that is more abstract, the concept of constructive strategic stability. When it comes to constructive, nobody actually knows what it might really mean, except that it is a good hope for the future. But the strategic stability can only be found between two power of equal strength. So for me, this is most important, because this is a proof that China has actually won, you know, all the difficulties or even so-called battles in the last 9 years since Trump took office first in 2017. So this is official recognition by the United States of China's strengths as an equal peer power.
1: You mentioned recognition of China's strengths, but I also want to refer back to that speech in which the defense secretary said that there is rightful alarm regarding China's military buildup and expansion of military activities. There was also mention a few times of the first island chain. How would you read into that?
0: Well, you see, even if the atmosphere is becoming better, I'm not surprised that he would still mention something like this, because this is where, you know, we have a big audience, including Americans, allies and partners. So he need to use some metaphors, rhetorics, you know, to rally the whole group. But the point is, right now, who is having a war? The United States is bogged down in a war. Yeah, so we're right now, if you talk about Chinese military buildup and all these kind of very abstract concepts, yeah, so people would just simply ask, what are you doing in the Strait of Hormuz, for example, right? And when could you actually finish the war? And when the Strait of Hormuz, which is at everybody's stake, can be reopened? These are the genuine real questions, rather than these kind of the things like Chinese military buildup. I don't believe few people really want to buy this.
1: You mentioned that it's abstract, and in the Secretary Hegseth's speech, what was also a notable difference compared to last year was that there was no specific mention of perhaps some of the more thorny issues like the South China Sea or specifically Taiwan, even though in his address, although he did answer a question about arms sales by the U.S. to Taiwan, in which he echoed the U.S. President Donald Trump's remarks, saying that the decision ultimately lies with him. How do you think Beijing would be reading into those comments?
0: I think this is a historical turning point. Even if the United States would delay some sales, this is a historical, in that in the future, I can assure you, the United States would find it more and more difficult to sell arms to Taiwan. Why? Because in the past, China can only protest, yeah? Because you're weaker. But now, because if your strength is almost equal, that means you have more tools in your toolkit. Yeah, be it sanctions, be it refuse to buy American products, and or be it more and more military exercises that will become more sophisticated and a larger in scale. So we have more means, yeah, to do this kind of, you know, things that could actually check Americans' arms sales. So eventually, and I believe time will come soon before the United States asks itself this question. Yes, these arms sales are lucrative, but is it really worthwhile if they would invariably bring the tension to the extent that eventually the United States would have to pay a heavy price by sending its soldiers to fight in a war in which they cannot win? So this is the ultimate question for them. So I believe time has come for them to ask this question. In fact, Donald Trump's remarks on Air Force One has actually answered this question. Why should we fight a war 9,500 miles away from us?
1: I wanted to also ask you about the other aspect of the Secretary Hegseth's speech, in which he talked a lot about American allies in the region, praising them for building up their capabilities, specifically also mentioning South Korea and Japan. We know Japan has been having tensions with China. So it seems like even though relations are moving towards stability with the U.S., China is also facing challenges with American allies. How would Beijing manage or balance that?
0: I would not take American allies too seriously, because apparently American alliance is being weakened by the United States itself. The reason is very simple. Because you are the bigger brother of the alliance, therefore you got to pay the lion's shares in terms of finance, in terms of responsibility. But here, throughout Peter Hegseth's speech, you just hear about how American allies should share Americans' financial burden, right? And if everybody shared the same thing, so where is the bigger brother, right? So this kind of a conversation definitely is discouraging for all American allies. So it shows that, okay, unless the central message is we will not be free ridden by anyone. So if that is the case, that means the United States will keep distance from its allies. And likewise, allies are already keeping that distance from the United States. This is the best reflected in the war, in the Hormuz. No American allies would try to help, because this war is meaningless. Nobody knows how Trump has launched it, and nobody wants to be involved in this kind of war. So alliance, basically, for the bigger brother is like herding the cats. It is a challenge to solve. So I believe the United States is somewhat tired of it already.
1: Well, thank you so much, Professor Zhou. We have to leave it there, even though I would like to ask you many more questions, but that's all the time we have today. Thank you for helping us to unpack how China may respond to that speech by the U.S. Defense Chief. I was speaking to retired PLA Senior Colonel Zhou Bo. For now, back to you, Grace.
2: Thank you for that insightful interview being conducted at the Shangri-La Dialogue here in Singapore. And for those of you watching, please join us for the later bulletins as we have more coverage throughout the day. And we'll head out for a short break, but ahead on Asia Now, a growing Ebola outbreak, mounting concerns and a call for more international support.
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6: 7月1日舞台のことはですね、私が証言するのは最後の人ではないかと、兵器とかまた機械を作るとかいうことだと思っていたのが、ただ結局最近のバイオ試験的にバイオさせられとったので。
5: Inside Unit 731, Saturday and Sunday on CNA.
2: The head of the WHO is calling for greater international support to tackle the Ebola outbreak in the Congo, warning that the response is struggling to keep pace with the spread of the disease. The WHO has reported 906 suspected Ebola cases in the Democratic Republic of Congo, including 223 suspected deaths. Congolese authorities reported a higher figure of 1,028 suspected cases on Friday. The WHO says the figures will rise further due to a backlog of test samples that are still being processed. The outbreak involves the Bundibugyo strain of Ebola, which currently has no vaccine. Health officials say the disease is particularly dangerous, with between 30 and 50% of patients dying from the infection. The head of Africa's top public health agency is sounding the alarm over support for the Ebola response.
6: Having promised hundreds of millions of dollars to tackle

0: A fast-growing Ebola outbreak, donors are now rowing back on their commitments.
1: People are dying. How can we come and say we commit X million dollars and the next day they are calling me to say no, it was a mistake?
0: Kaseya told a virtual press conference that partners had pledged nearly $500 million earlier in the week. That figure had almost halved since.
1: Partners, they came together, they say, we are pledging resources. On Monday 25th, we ended the day with a pledge of $498.8 million, almost $500 million. Since then, the figure is going down. Now that I'm talking to you, the figure is around $290 million. We cannot afford to stop this outbreak without resources.
0: The outbreak involving the Bundibugyo strain of Ebola is centered on Eastern Democratic Republic of Congo, with several cases also reported in neighboring Uganda. The World Health Organization has declared it a public health emergency of international concern. Health authorities fighting to contain the outbreak face challenges, including a lack of basic supplies, as well as mistrust from communities scarred by previous outbreaks. Kaseya praised the World Bank and the African Development Bank for agreeing to repurpose funds to support the response. The outbreak has prompted travel-related containment measures. The United States imposed temporary entry restrictions on travelers who have been in Congo, Uganda, or South Sudan in the past 21 days.
1: We cannot afford to stop this outbreak with travel restrictions that Western countries start to impose to African countries. It's even ashamed to see a country like South Sudan with zero cases, zero suspected cases, zero death under travel restriction.
2: And that's all we have for Asia Now this hour. Thanks for watching.

When markets turn volatile, how do investors know when to buy the dip? Why Singapore investors can get weaker returns, even when Wall Street is rising? Plus, human

0: is a buying opportunity. So how do investors tell the difference between a temporary pullback and a warning sign that something more serious is happening underneath?
1: So my biggest mistake was actually panic selling.
0: For 36-year-old investor Justin Bui, that experience changed the way he approaches market sell-offs today. Buying the dip means buying an asset when its price is falling, with the hope that price will recover in the future. But analysts say investors first need to ask themselves why markets are falling. Because some sell-offs are driven by temporary panic. Others reflect deeper problems with a company, sector, or economy.
2: If we do see the price actually drop very sharply, such as 10% or 20% or even more in a single session with high volume, I think that would represent something more than just buying the dip. I think that would represent a company-specific news that may have impacted the fundamentals. In times of high volatility, so I would think that cash flow matters the most, because in these situations, companies need to have the cash buffer to actually ride out this kind of difficult periods. And also debt levels will actually matter as well, as credit markets tend to tighten during these periods, and highly levered companies may actually face cash flow issues.
0: That's why experienced investors say managing risk matters just as much as spotting opportunities.
1: I like to view things like a sovereign wealth fund or a pension fund.
0: Instead of chasing short-term gains, Justin invests with a 20 to 30-year horizon, and he keeps part of his portfolio in cash.
1: I feel that psychologically, having some cash on the sidelines actually helps you to deal with market downturns.
0: The medical doctor keeps about 20% of his portfolio in cash, ready to deploy during market pullbacks. But unlike investors who rush in all at once, he buys gradually.
1: Whenever there's a 5% drawdown, I would deploy about 1% to 2% of my cash. And when there's a further dip of about another 2 to 3 more percent, I would deploy another 1% to 2% of my cash. At certain times whereby there's a lot of volatility, which is when VIX typically spikes more than 25, I see this as a potential moment whereby the market has extreme fear. Okay, and I would even deploy a little bit more during that period of time.
2: I think the biggest mistake that investors make when buying the dip is they tend to go all in when the market drops. The first drop comes in like 1 to 3%. And then afterwards, subsequently, if the market does fall further, for example, 5% or 10%, they don't have any more cash reserves to actually capitalize to buy more. And that leaves them stuck in a higher cost price as well.
0: Justin says the biggest challenge in 2022 wasn't the market decline itself, but staying disciplined while waiting for markets to recover.
1: In 2022, the markets dipped and kept on dipping, and it dipped for more than 6 to 12 months, and I panic sold some of my positions because I thought I was, taking a stop loss on that, you know, and I was ready to deploy it into other positions, but I should have held longer because eventually the markets went up. So I forego about 20% of gains in the market. Yeah, and if you look at the compounding over time, you know, that it's actually potentially more that that I actually lost out on.
0: Today, markets have already rebounded from recent volatility to fresh highs. But investors say future corrections may still test their patience.
1: Markets might stay down longer than expected. So the horizon that I give myself is that markets might stay down for about 1 to 2 years. And so you have to be quite careful not to deploy all your cash during that dip. You also have to make sure that you have enough cash on the sidelines, because other aspects of your life might require you to have, you know, cash injections.
2: Timing the bottom is notoriously difficult, and there's a statistic that shows that if you miss out the 10 best days

0: 10 best market days, your returns can get cut in half. And also, the 10 best days tend to occur after the worst days in the market. So it's very difficult to time the bottom, and investors should just consider dollar cost averaging as a better strategy.
1: Some investors use technical indicators like moving averages or the VIX fear index to track periods of extreme market fear.
0: A few signals that investors can look at to gauge whether a market has more or less bottomed would be the volatility index or the VIX. When that reading hits 30 or more, that kinds of signals, the market is in a heightened fear mode.
1: But technical indicators alone can't guarantee markets have bottomed, which is why some investors prefer broad-based ETFs instead of concentrating on individual stocks.
2: I try to stay away from single stocks unless I have very high conviction about that stock or if I'm an insider in that particular sector. I try to keep things broad, so most of my public equities investments are in an exchange-traded fund that tracks stocks in the developed world. So this ensures that I'm investing in markets that in general would go up over the long run. Bearing in mind that our time horizon is about 10 to 20 or even 30 years, not 1 to 2 years. In 1 to 2 years, it's hard to tell where the market direction might go.
0: It's safer to buy broad-based ETFs as investors can eliminate idiosyncratic risk, which is the risk that, which is company-specific risk that they are exposed to. And also, by buying broad-based ETFs, they actually can ride the market recovery regardless of which sector recovers after the sell-off.
1: Recent market rebounds may have rewarded dip buyers once again, but experienced investors say successful dip buying still depends on distinguishing temporary fear from deeper market risks. Because in volatile markets, surviving the downturn may matter just as much as profiting from the rebound. The US market is up, so why are some Singapore investors seeing smaller gains than expected?
3: I'm back! My name is Shermin, and you might know me from my search for the one. Now that that is done and dusted, I'm on a new quest now. One that involves my all-time favorite manga, Berserk. And the artist behind it, Kentaro Miura.
4: Kentaro Miura is a very private person. He's some like figure shrouded in mystery.
3: But with Miura no longer around,
5: I guess I'm 34 years too late.
3: I'm banking on others to tell me more about him.
4: How is Kentaro Miura's personality like? I'm
3: so desperate, I'm even reaching out to manga legends. Just to find out more about Berserk and Miura. Catch Shermin's Manga Mayhem, 30th May, Saturday on CNA.
6: 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Human expertise remains at the core. Tiger AI supports research, it does not replace decision-making. 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They ensure the information is factual, reviewing every output.
7: Switching between reports and analysis is time-consuming work. And for everyday investors, institutional-level research hasn't always been within reach. For many, the hardest part is not knowing what they don't know. Tiger AI becomes a starting point. It cuts through the noise and makes intelligent market analysis more digestible. And that's changing how investors show up. They come in more prepared, they ask deeper questions.
6: More than half our team, the developers and product managers, have been building and refining this since 2023, making sure it's not just giving answers, but showing how those answers are formed. So investors don't just get information, they understand the thinking behind it. The next step in Tiger AI's evolution is understanding each investor better, making it more personal. And everything comes back to this, protecting what matters to investors. With the power of AI, we are empowering every investor, so confident investing is within reach for all.
1: The US market went up about 20% last year. But if you're a Singapore investor, your return may be closer to 14%. What's eating into your gains? A weaker US dollar. When you invest in US stocks, you're not just betting on companies, you're also taking on currency risks. Even if markets go up, a weaker dollar can quietly drag your returns down.
8: So as a Singapore investor, I convert my Sing dollars to US dollars to buy the S&P ETF, right? And let's say I held on to S&P for the next 2 years and I want to translate my gains back. Then S&P might appreciate in USD terms, but if I translate back to Singapore dollars, that's where you'll get the impact of the currency weakness.
1: This matters more if your portfolio is heavily in US markets, something increasingly common, especially with ETFs.
8: S&P ETFs are very popular. These are the group of investors that will have some exposure to the USD weakening.
1: So instead of reacting to the dollar, what should you focus on instead? First, focus on business quality. A weaker dollar doesn't hit all companies equally. Large US multinationals like Apple or Microsoft earn a big share of their revenue overseas.
8: So actually about 40 to 50% of the revenue of these large American multinationals are international.
1: So when the US dollar weakens, those overseas earnings can actually become more valuable. And strong companies have something else, pricing power.
9: Going back to the example of Apple, if the US dollar remained weak and it was affecting Apple's profit margins, well, Apple makes a very successful and high demand product. They will just raise the price of their iPhone in US dollars to make up for that depreciation, to cover their costs, to maintain their profit margins. They can do that because they have pricing powers.
1: Next, understand where currency risk matters most. For stocks, currency moves are usually a smaller factor. But for bonds, it's different. Bond returns are fixed. So if the US dollar weakens, it can wipe out the gains you thought you were getting.
8: So most Singapore investors, they might see the headlines of USD weakening and they might consider Singapore corporates. However, Singapore corporates today typically gives anywhere between 3 to 3.5% Singapore yield. So if I were to invest in US investment-grade corporates, so essentially lending to the Microsofts and Amazons, they typically give 5 to 5.5% USD yield. In a fixed income, you get agreed fixed coupons and you get back your principal at the end. So if I'm an investor lending to a US corporate, I've already fixed my yield. And the problem with that is, assuming all other factors are constant, if I translate those fixed yield back to a foreign currency, then it will be subject to currency weakening.
1: There's a way to protect yourself. It's called hedging. It reduces the impact of currency swings. But it's not free. You have to pay for that protection.
8: Now, the challenge is, if I were to fully hedge the currency risk today, the cost of hedging typically is 1.5 to 2%. So shave that off away from your 5 to 5.5. You pretty much match the local corporate bond yields.
1: Third, check your concentration risk. A lot of investors today are heavily concentrated in the US. Diversifying part of a portfolio could help reduce that exposure.
10: You've never had foreign ownership of the US as high as it is now. You've never had people owning equities in the US as high as they are now. So You've got this massive concentration risk that if anything was to happen, in the US in particular, that could quickly unravel, and then you're going to be trapped with everyone else.
1: A weaker US dollar can actually benefit other markets, especially emerging economies. That's why some investors are looking to diversify, not to make a big switch, but gradually rebalance. But before making any move, ask yourself a simple question. Why are you holding US dollar assets in the first place?
9: For example, they plan to send their kids to the US to study, or they wish to buy a house there or something like that, then it makes sense to keep these assets in US dollars, because no matter what happens, your goal is to spend these US dollars on a certain objective.
1: But if your spending is in Singapore dollars, currency risk becomes much more important. Finally, if you were already planning to invest, a weaker dollar could actually be an opportunity. Your entry point could now be cheaper.
9: If you have investments that you want to make in US dollars, now is a good time to buy US dollars to fund those investments.
1: So the takeaway isn't to avoid the US. It's to understand what you're exposed to.
8: The main message is we shouldn't overreact to recent headlines. Today it will be, you know, the attack on Iran. Tomorrow it could be another geopolitical war of some different form. And maybe the following, it could be some event that we might not predict. And ultimately, we shouldn't have the mindset of trying to make binary bets and trying to position after such events. We want to build a portfolio that is a lot more diversified, that can withstand such impacts, rather than trying to overly time the market.
1: Because currency moves come and go. But a well-constructed portfolio is built to last. An unexpected source of fuel is helping this Jakarta resident cut cooking costs. But can it work on a larger scale?
11: Tonight on Japan Hour, it's a three-day cycle from Kanazawa to Rokasaki, from Noren
12: Steaky
11: 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To cycling on a beach that stretches across 8 kilometres long. Japan Hour. Tonight on CNA.
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14: Little children stare at me because they've never seen young auntie using a cane to walk.
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18: Every answer starts with a question and a trail we follow. We uncover what's hidden so you get clarity.
1: Fuel prices keep going up, so this Jakarta food seller found a cheaper way to cook. Gas made from sewage. It's cheaper, but only when it works. Atika sells food at this public housing block in East Jakarta. Cooking fuel is one of her biggest daily costs. She normally uses one 3 kg cooking gas cylinder a day to prepare around 7 dishes for customers. That's a monthly bill of 660,000 rupiah, around 37 US dollars. And fuel is only part of the pressure. She says ingredient costs have jumped by around 50% in recent months.
12: Ibu belanjanya itu semenjak belanja itu bulan Maret itu naik semua. 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Aduh, ampun-ampun.
1: So, when residents here were offered free biogas connections, Atika signed up immediately. The installation was free. Even the stove was free. The fuel comes from waste collected beneath the housing blocks, including human waste. Pipes from several apartment blocks feed into a biodigester beneath the complex. As the waste breaks down, it produces methane gas that is piped into residents' kitchens. The pilot project is part of a government effort to improve sanitation while turning waste into a local source of fuel.
12: Ibu tahu itu dari tinja, terus gimana ya, terus akhirnya ya udah nggak apa-apa, aku pasang kalau betul-betul itu ada gasnya seperti itu.
1: At first, the system worked surprisingly well. The biogas could power her stove almost all day, and it cut her LPG usage by 2/3.
12: Hanya satu tabung dalam 3 hari, itu udah berapa? 140 dikurangin itu. Kalau LPG, kalau biogas jalan terus, gitu.
1: When the system works fully, she's able to slash 2/3 off her gas bill. And that monthly savings of $26 is also about 2 days of profits for Atika. But over time, the biogas supply became less reliable. Previously, it could last most of the day. Now, it sometimes lasts less than 2 hours. And the flame is often weak and unstable.
12: Terus nyalanya ntar naik, ntar turun, ntar gimana ya, kayaknya turun naik lah gitu, belum stabil banget. Ya itu saya paling lama itu pakai ya paling 1 jam setengah, 2 jam lah.
1: Residents suspect flooding and clogged pipes might be affecting the gas flow. Others think there's simply not enough gas being produced. But users say nobody has clearly explained what is going wrong.
12: Enggak, semenjak dipasang itu, coba Bu, buka deh, nyalain. 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
1: So, LPG has not disappeared from Atika's stall. For now, biogas helps reduce costs, but it still cannot fully replace the fuel she depends on every day. At first, some were worried food cooked with gas made from sewage might smell different. To reassure them, Atika offered free meals.
12: Kawan-kawan saya, bau nggak tuh, katanya gitu. 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
1: So one key advantage is that unlike liquefied petroleum gas or LPG, this biogas doesn't depend on global energy markets. The system still has teething problems. But for small sellers squeezed by rising costs, all savings can make a difference, even if they're small and unreliable.
12: Pengen saya itu, pokoknya selanjutnya, itu nyala terus, maunya saya.
1: In Jakarta, sewage is usually seen as a public health problem. But for Atika, it has also become a backup fuel supply, one that could help protect her small business as living costs keep rising.

0: CNA's app and website just dropped a new feature, games. Easy to play and great for quick breaks on a busy day. We have 5 games. Here's Buzzword, where you form as many words as you can using the given letters. All words have to include the center letter. Make it extra fun by inviting a friend to a challenge. Over at Guessword, you have 6 chances to uncover the hidden word, using the color feedback to see if you place the letters correctly. In Mini Crossword and Mini Sudoku, challenge yourself by completing them in the shortest time possible. Feeling stuck? You can always play with a friend or ask for help. We also have an all-time favorite, Word Search. There's only one rule, drag from the first to the last letter in any direction, including backwards and diagonally. Here's the fun part. When you sign in, you can build streaks when you play daily, earn badges, and even if you miss a day, you can use a freeze to save your streak. Have fun!
1: Headline news this hour, the U.S. Defense Secretary warns of growing concern over China's military buildup. Pete Hegseth calls on Asian allies to boost defense spending and take greater responsibility for regional security. The Pentagon chief spoke at the Shangri-La Dialogue in Singapore, where he outlined the Trump administration's security strategy for the Indo-Pacific. He says stronger, more self-reliant allies are key to deterrence, stressing that it cannot rest disproportionately on American military strength.
2: The era of the United States subsidizing the defense of wealthy nations is over. We need partners, not protectorates. We seek alliances built on shared responsibility, not dependency. This is the maturation of our alliances in a new era.
1: Questions swirl over the state of negotiations to end the war on Iran as the U.S. says President Donald Trump will only make a peace deal if Iran meets all of his conditions. Iran signals no agreement has been reached just yet. And rescuers in Laos prepare to extract 4 more survivors trapped in a flooded cave after one man was pulled out safely. Rescuers say conditions remain extremely risky while 2 others remain missing. Officials say the group had ventured into the cave more than a week ago in search of gold deposits, but flash floods and landslides blocked their exit. And that is the latest from the CNA newsroom.

0: This June, the Philippines was ranked the least safe country to visit in the world by Canadian travel firm HelloSafe. The company has since taken down the list with an apology. But the damage had been done, as many news outlets carried the story.
1: The false categorization and the completely unsubstantiated characterization by HelloSafe of the Philippines may have been fake, but its consequences were real.
0: The debacle comes at an unfortunate time for the Philippines. Its tourism rebound from COVID has been tepid.
2: The number of tourist arrivals in the Philippines in the last 12 months is around about 55-60% of 2019. So the recovery is very much partial.
3: Minsan lang talaga, kahit nga minsan ilang araw walang mga foreigner.
0: With travel booming in other parts of Southeast Asia, why is the archipelago trailing in tourist arrivals?
4: The traffic is one of the worst I've seen out of all the Asian countries I've been to.
0: And does it have what it takes to be Asia's leading tourist destination?
5: If other countries can do it, our country can do it as well.

0: This is Cebu, in the heart of the Philippine archipelago. It's one of the country's most popular tourist destinations. The island is famous for its stunning beaches and historical landmarks. This souvenir shop sits beside the Mactan Shrine, which marks the first Filipino resistance against the Spaniards.
1: Since 2019, tapos yung mga binibenta namin, mga ref magnet, tapos mayroon kaming mga necklace, tapos mga wallet, iba-iba, yung mga shot glass, keychain, mga gawa dito sa lahat sa ano sa Cebu, sa Lapu-Lapu. October, November, December, marami talaga yung mga bisita, yung mga Koreans. Tapos pag May, June, July, ano, mahina talaga siya.
0: This year, however, the island is seeing fewer visitors from South Korea. Comparing arrivals from South Korea from January to June, this year's figures are about half of last year's.
1: Lahat ng business dito, ano talaga, bumaba yung benta. Wala talaga yung nag-akyat. Puro baba talaga. Dati kasi wala pang pandemic. Ano kami ma'am, kita kami ng 16,000 or 20,000 a day, nana, ganun. Tapos ngayon, ang malakas namin, 5,000 lang, hanggang ganun, 5,000, 6,000. Buti na lang hindi kami na zero.
0: Across the Philippines, tourists from South Korea dropped for the first time since the COVID-19 pandemic.
2: The South Korean market that we attract in the Philippines is quite price sensitive, and the economy of South Korea has experienced some decline because of some political uncertainty. So there was really also a decline in the disposable income of South Koreans.
3: It hasn't helped that events such as the non-stop calamities that have befallen our island destinations in the past few months have also really affected travel confidence to the country. Of course, we recognize that there have also been isolated incidents that pertain to safety and security.
0: Overall, South Korean visitors to Southeast Asia are on the dip. But for the Philippines, this hits harder. South Korea is the Philippines' largest tourist market, contributing $2.3 billion to its coffers last year. But even if we look beyond South Korean tourists, the picture is still bleak for the Philippines. Compared to its neighbors, its post-pandemic tourism rebound is the slowest.
4: If you think back to, let's say, the 5 years before the pandemic, 2015 to 19, tourist arrivals were actually growing really quite strongly to the Philippines. If you were to take kind of 2019 as your anchor point, the last normal year before the pandemic, the number of tourist arrivals in the Philippines in the last 12 months is around about 55-60% of 2019. So the recovery is very much partial. Thailand's about 75%, Singapore about 90%, Malaysia 100%. Vietnam 120% of 2019 levels. So Philippines is really the laggard in terms of its recovery. There's a whole confluence of factors, but the biggest one is Chinese tourists. So the Philippines has failed to attract back Chinese tourists. They're just at 15% of their 2019 levels. A lot of that is due to diplomatic spats between the Philippines and China.
0: In the last 3 years, tensions between the Philippines and China have heightened over territorial claims in the South China Sea, also called the West Philippine Sea by the Filipinos.
5: So what we've noted, especially for the Philippines, is that really it's the domestic tourists, the domestic travel that really served as the backbone for tourism recovery.
0: Even Cambodia, which started later in tourism development, surpassed the Philippines in visitor arrivals last year. This might come as a surprise, since the Philippines was awarded Asia's leading beach destination at the 2024 World Travel Awards. The archipelago should have plenty to draw travelers.
5: We're talking about here not just natural destinations, not just beach dive sites. We're talking about here like unique and diverse cultural assets. And the fact that Filipinos can communicate well in English, you know, that's a plus point that we're able to relate and connect with tourists quite easily. Plus, you know, like a genuinely nurturing and caring Filipino brand of hospitality. I think that really what sets us apart.
0: So, what explains the Philippines' underwhelming tourism figures? Even before the pandemic, the country lagged behind regional counterparts. It received less than 10 million visitors a year on average. That's half of Vietnam's total and a quarter of Thailand's. One reason for its low tourist arrivals? Costs. On average, the price of a week-long trip to the Philippines costs $100 to $200 US more than a holiday to Vietnam, Indonesia, and Thailand.
5: I think one thing that needs to be pointed out is that the Philippines is a very isolated destination compared to other destinations in ASEAN, wherein when you land in Thailand, you could easily go to, you know, like Cambodia and Vietnam and all that stuff. So coming here in the Philippines, it's really intentional because you're just flying to the Philippines, right? And it's not just that, it's also you need to fly around to go around the Philippines.
0: Tourists spend $2,000 US on average per trip to the Philippines, which typically lasts 12 days. Apart from flights, meals and hotels can be pricey on more remote islands. This makes it the country with the second highest tourism spending per capita in Southeast Asia, after Singapore.
4: So in, for instance, Malaysia, Thailand, you have a lot of short cross-border, low-cost trips from within ASEAN or even, you know, backpackers, etc. In the Philippines, it's more geared towards kind of long two-week holidays, and that's why the spend is higher. It's not necessarily a sign of strength, though. It just means that they're limiting themselves to a certain pool of visitors.
6: It's because they don't want this house to be totally abandoned, and until now, privately owned.
0: For the Philippines, there is much at stake in wooing those tourists back.
3: The tourism sector in the Philippines is a lifeline for very many Filipinos, nearly 7 million to be exact. That is the number of Filipinos that directly benefit from tourism. Indirectly, there are over 16.4 million Filipinos that are able to benefit from the tourism industry. The contribution of tourism to our economy is at 8.9% of our GDP. And its ability to provide stable livelihood is one that is reinvigorating our local economies in destinations all over the country.
1: Malungkot kasi ano pag maraming turista ano man kami may benta man pero pag wala ano na lang konti-konti lang talaga ma. Mayroon din mga ano ma'am ibang turista na ano kahit local lang bumibili din sila. Pero iba talaga yung mga ano, Koreans.
0: The Philippines can be an expensive travel destination for some. Still, with so much beauty and culture, what else is holding tourists back from flying there?
7: Journey across Asia through stories of change, resilience, and rediscovery this June on CNA. As countries across Asia race towards cleaner energy, communities are rethinking how they power their everyday lives. From solar fields to offshore wind farms, witness the transition towards a more sustainable future. In Power to the People, Hikikomori, a growing phenomenon of social withdrawal, is now affecting youths in Singapore.
8: They always hide under the bed, doesn't want to go to school.
7: Follow four individuals over 6 months as families search for answers and possible solutions in shutdown. And as Singapore transformed over the past two centuries, so too did its rivers and waterways.
9: Before Raffles came to Singapore, it was once a wet rice paddy field.
7: Rediscover the water channels that once shaped the island in Lost Rivers this June on CNA.
10: Indonesia's data center industry is booming.
11: Data center is a part of our priority in attracting investment coming to Indonesia.
10: However, there's mounting pressure to go green.
12: The users right now demands to see this happening.
10: Another demand, finding the right talent. Don't miss Indonesia's data center dilemma. Wednesday on CNA.
13: Out you come.
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0: The forward door is now open. You may now deploy.
1: Thank you. Bye-bye.
2: We just landed back in Manila from Dubai. That was a 10-hour flight. So now we are going through immigration and then going to baggage claim to get our check-in luggage. Let's see how long it will take.
1: So we got all of our luggage, actually under 20 minutes. That was actually pretty quick. That's probably the fastest time ever arriving here at Terminal 3.
3: Manila's Ninoy Aquino International Airport, or NAIA, has a reputation as one of the world's worst airports. Frequent traveler Mikey Federis has seen it all.
1: So the first time I came back in a few years ago, I arrived at Terminal 1 Airport, traveling from California to Manila. It was a direct flight, so it was a very long flight, like 14-hour flight. And I was tired, I wanted to get to my hotel, but immigration took a long time. I'd say about 45 minutes to an hour, just to get through immigration. And then finally, when you get through immigration, and I'm not joking, my luggage was the last one to get out of the conveyor belt. It was almost 2.5 hours for my luggage to come out of the conveyor belt.
3: For many visitors, NAIA, or Manila Airport, is their first introduction to the country. Yet in a 2024 study of 61

0: One major airport by Australian price monitoring firm, Compare the Market, Naya placed last. The list ranks airports based on accessibility, efficiency, and cleanliness.
1: The Philippines' first problem is it's starting from a difficult position. It's an archipelago. It's a collection of islands. It's difficult to travel around. They rely on flights for connectivity, but the airport infrastructure is lagging most peers in Southeast Asia and the world. So at the moment, flights rely on a bit of a hub and spoke model. So lots of flights fly into Manila and then go somewhere else. That's quite inefficient. It snares up a lot of traffic within Manila's airport, and lots of people pass through there that don't need to. And people can't fly directly to the places that they want to visit, which, you know, really, really massively extends journey times.
2: I don't think Manila Airport is the worst. I think it's just Manila Airport needs to upgrade its facilities and its infrastructure, because I don't think it can handle that amount of travelers when it was built decades ago.
0: Connectivity is another issue. A total of 58 airlines offer direct international flights to the Philippines, the lowest among Southeast Asia's six largest economies. And getting to tourist hotspots like Boracay usually require transfers.
3: Because we are not projecting for future demand. We're actually in the present. We're just fulfilling what is the current travel needs. So take, for example, our island destinations like Boracay, Siargao. The airports are really just too small, too cramped, that people will have to stand to wait for their turn, to wait for their departures. So I think it's quite a challenge, knowing also that the place is small, okay, because they cannot expand, because like in Batanes, there is a special skill that pilots need to have. Otherwise, you'll ram through the mountain, right? So there are also natural constraints that we need to guard against.
1: If the infrastructure is bad, it puts people off, because it takes a lot longer to travel to this place. So if I'm deciding on whether to sit on a beach in Malaysia versus the Philippines, if it takes me 2 hours to get to Malaysia but 8 hours to get to Boracay, then it's obvious which one you're going to choose.
0: Getting through the Philippines airports is just the start of the ordeal. Getting out of them is another. Out of 501 cities in 2024's TomTom Traffic Index, Manila has the 14th longest average travel time, 32 minutes and 10 seconds, just to cover 10 kilometers.
2: The traffic is one of the worst I've seen out of all the Asian countries I've been to. There are rush hour times, usually like in the morning. And then if you're leaving in the evening, I would say try to avoid 6 p.m. to 8 p.m. because that's when all the people in Manila are going back home and taking the jeepneys, taking the public transportation to go back home. And so all the streets are crowded.
0: Jeepneys are a modification of open-air combat vehicles left behind by the Americans after the Second World War. There are nearly 200,000 of them across the country, mostly used for public transport.
4: Lalo na pagdating sa traditional, number one talaga yung pagkukos ng traffic, kasi ayaw nila na experience ko yan. 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
0: Jeepney drivers may stop anywhere passengers flag them down. Many of them also ply the same routes. Sometimes drivers wait by the roadside for passengers, all of which worsens congestion. Freddy Hernandez used to drive one.
4: Ayaw kong ma-overtaken ako nung nasa likuran ko mga jeep. 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
0: Now, Hernandez manages a fleet of electric minibuses in Taguig City. Since 2017, the government has attempted to phase out jeepneys, 15 years old or older. It's part of the Public Transportation Modernization Program, which plans to replace traditional jeepneys with more efficient and environmentally friendly vehicles. The program is also looking at designating bus stops and

0: mapping out routes on mobile apps.
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0: For now, jeepneys remain the most common and most used form of public transport in the Philippines. The problem is, they're not very tourist-friendly.
1: Confusing yun. 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
2: So, and just learning the culture, I think it's gonna be a bit difficult because you need to be aware that you have to pay with cash. Usually you have to pay with the exact change, or else if you pay with 1,000 peso bill, they most likely will not have the change for you, right? And also to understanding the system, like where are they traveling to? Because they basically just have one single route and understanding that they're stopping at any point.
0: Even in the Philippines, popular tourist spots like Cebu, getting around isn't easy.
3: Mass transportation is not great here, so that's why there are transport companies and tour companies helping the travelers to get to their destinations.
0: This tour agency opened in 2018, offering tours in the city and the south of the island. Most of their customers come from the United States, Australia, and the United Kingdom.
3: Cebu is mostly known for our adventure activities like whale sharks, the Malboal Sardines Run, and the Kawasan Falls Canyoneering. In the city, we bring them to the historical sites. So like Magellan's Cross, Basilica del Santo Niño, and then the Cebu Heritage Monument, Yap San Diego Ancestral House. The top destinations are far from the city, so it's about 2 to 3 hours without traffic. But if there's traffic, it can go as high as 5 hours.
0: A source of frustration for tourists. How is the Philippines trying to overcome its infrastructure woes?

0: it has a lot of places to offer.
1: 27-year-old Mark Joshua Aruga from the Batangas province started posting travel videos on social media in 2018.
2: I decided to post my content because after traveling all the 82 provinces, firsthand I experienced the beauty of our country. Because of it, I want to inspire, I want to help my viewers and encourage them to exploring all the 82 provinces.
3: 5 game-changing habits I quit to travel all 82 provinces on a budget.
2: Usually, my videos includes like travel tips, places to visit in the Philippines, not just in Luzon but in Visayas and in Mindanao as well. Then I also have like activities to try for each destination.
1: Last year, the number of domestic trips across the Philippines hit a record 134 million. Joshua makes it a point to travel around his country every year. But his biggest challenge, even as a local, transportation.
2: So there would be time that you need to take air transportation or sea transportation. I have experienced really challenges that it may took a day before I reached my destination, and I would say that it's in Northern Samar, which is Miri Island. So I need to do land for I think 10 hours, then another ferry for 2 hours, then another land and another ferry. So I think they can still improve those transportation, but I would say that I really enjoyed all my experiences in traveling all the 82 provinces.
1: But infrastructure upgrades are in the works. Last year, Naya was privatized. An investment of 122 billion pesos, or $2 billion, is expected to go into the modernization program in hopes that it will double the airport's passenger capacity.
4: Recognizing the 99% dependency of the Philippines on international air travel, the Department of Tourism has worked very closely with the Department of Transportation as well as our international aviation industry to be able to increase the number of direct flights coming into the country. The result of this work has yielded very encouraging new flights coming into the Philippines.
1: 1 year on, Naya has added new domestic and international routes with 47 airlines. 7.7 billion pesos have also been allocated to upgrade 15 other airports in this year's budget. A new international airport is also being built just north of Manila. Covering 2,500 hectares, the new Manila International Airport will be one of the world's largest. However, there are worries that it sits on unstable land. The progress of other projects has also raised concerns.
5: The Philippines' business environment is not necessarily conducive to getting big, complex infrastructure projects delivered on time and on budget. There's a lot of seepage in terms of corruption and poor governance. So much will depend on whether they're able to deliver those projects up to spec and on time.
6: Airlines have to have service routes, but at the same time, it waits for government also to probably provide tax breaks or tax incentives so that they can provide those service routes. It's chicken and egg, no? Which comes first? Do we put the flights there so that demand will follow, or our airlines will say, have the demand first so we can put more flights? That's where government subsidy comes in, which we don't do. We don't have the resources to subsidize our private stakeholders so that there can be more access points to the destination. So that remains a challenge.
1: As for easing traffic in Manila,

0: Rapid Transit, or BRT, system launched this September. It was introduced to reduce traffic congestion and air pollution in the city.
1: So it's planned to actually be 13 kilometers, but right now what's operating or what's done is just the phase one. It's from the South Cebu bus terminal to the Fuente Osmeña, which is about 2 kilometers. So far, it's a short route. And also, because not all phases have been implemented, if it's a longer route, say from northern Cebu to southern Cebu, then now to, say, like Oslob, then it will be even better for tourists and will be easier to go around Cebu.
0: Phase 1 is 90% completed, while the full 35-kilometre route is projected to be done by 2030. Funding by the World Bank, though, has been withdrawn due to persistent delays.
2: If we are able to put things into good use and tourism infrastructure is prioritised, with decisions that are given by objective individuals instead of making it political on who is close to the decision makers, then I think we would have a more deliberate development as far as tourism is concerned.
0: Apart from upgrading tourism infrastructure, the government is also looking to develop sustainable tourism. For example, one program has awarded over 250 million pesos in grants to 15 local government units for sustainable tourism projects.
3: So sustainable tourism, I think in the most simplistic terms, right? It's about making sure that tourism activities don't just create or promote profit or economic activities, but also make sure that it accounts for the benefits that it brings to people and the environment. So if we look at it in a more practical sense, here we're looking at when we invest in sustainability, we actually invest on the destination's marketability, not just at present, but also in the future.
0: Here in Pamilakan Island, south of Bohol Island, locals once hunted dolphins and whales for a living. The practice was banned in the 2000s to protect wildlife. Now, the marine animals are a tourism draw.
4: Marami kami pinagdadaan ng training para magiging guide. 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
0: This was until the pandemic hit. Like other parts of the Philippines, tourism in Pamilakan Island has lagged pre-COVID levels.
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0: 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Kapunta na ulit sila dito.
1: So there is a lot riding on these investments that are supposed to help the tourism industry rebound. After all, the government is expecting the sector to employ 34 million Filipinos by 2028. That's 5 times more than last year's total.
2: Overall, the effort is to be able to ensure that tourism is not measured by a single number alone, but rather by the value that it brings to our tourism destinations and our tourism stakeholders, and the experiences and purposeful travel that it is able to provide to those that visit us. It is our hope that by way of this comprehensive approach towards tourism development that rests on collaboration, partnership, and the upliftment of our communities as a whole, that tourism can continue to be as reliable a source of livelihood as it can be, notwithstanding all of the challenges and calamities that have come upon our shores.
1: With headwinds from infrastructure upgrades and slow post-COVID recovery, how can the Philippines market itself as an attractive tourist destination?
3: 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Japan Hour, tonight on CNA.
4: 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And IHI.
5: I'm back! My name is Shermin, and you might know me from my search for the one. Now that that is done and dusted, I'm on a new quest now. One that involves my all-time favorite manga, Berserk. And the artist behind it, Kentaro Miura.
6: Kentaro Miura is a very private person. He's some, like, figure shrouded in mystery.
5: But with Miura no longer around,
7: I guess I'm 34 years too late.
5: I'm banking on others to tell me more about him.
6: Oh, how is Kentaro Miura's personality like? I'm
5: so desperate, I'm even reaching out to manga legends. Just to find out more about Berserk and Miura. Catch Shermin's Manga Mayhem, 30th May, Saturday on CNA.
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1: A big reason for the Philippines' tepid tourism recovery is the loss of one of its largest markets. Around 300,000 Chinese tourists arrived on Philippine shores last year. This falls far below the Department of Tourism's 2024 target of 2 million, which matches pre-COVID numbers.
15: Because of geopolitical tensions with China, tensions over the South China Sea, Chinese arrivals are not coming back to the Philippines and probably unlikely to do so anytime soon. And China, being the largest, most popular country in Asia, is the main source of tourists for the region.
1: Previously, Chinese citizens could apply for short-stay visas for work or travel to the Philippines electronically. But 2 years ago, the e-visas were suspended due to the involvement of Chinese nationals in criminal activities at Philippine offshore gaming hubs. The program only resumed last month.
14: Dati yung kaibahan ng kita namin, sa isang araw, kumikita kami ng 100,000. Kumpara ngayon, na nasa 3,000 na lang, 4,000, 5,000, ganun na po ang diferensya. Malaki po yung kaibahan.
1: While the Department of Tourism hopes the e-visa reinstatement will boost Chinese visitor numbers, it's also putting its eggs in other baskets. Since June, Indian nationals have been allowed visa-free entry to the Philippines. Air India started operating direct flights from Delhi to Manila since October.
15: I think it's a clever move to give direct flights and visa-free entry for India. India is going to be the fastest growing major economy in the world over the next 5-10 years. And Indian nationals face quite a lot of barriers when they go on holiday abroad. Generally, the Philippines doesn't have very high, you know, visa barriers to tourists, and it has upgraded to e-visas as well, which makes things a lot easier.
1: There is also a large market to tap in Southeast Asia itself. The largest share of visitor arrivals in Southeast Asia comes from other Southeast Asian states. Intra-regional travel made up 45% of international arrivals last year, up from 37% in 2019. However, of this number, the Philippines ranks ninth out of the 10 countries in attracting fellow Southeast Asians. Malaysia tops the list.
15: It's a competitive market in Southeast Asia, especially for internal tourism. The big place really is Indonesia. If you're talking about young and growing middle classes, Indonesia is that, you know, Malaysia, Thailand, Singapore, less so these days. So that's kind of the market you would need to focus on as the Philippines if you want to attract tourists, and they should leverage their strengths in, for instance, Muslim halal-friendly tourism, also in providing a range of options for maybe more kind of low-cost or mid-cost options. The Philippines has got the kind of highest spend per head of many of the ASEAN nations, and that really just reflects that it doesn't have as many of those kind of medium and low-cost options for travellers.
1: For now, there is still scepticism over the Philippines' tourism rebound.
15: Unfortunately, we don't think that the tourism sector in the Philippines will see a lot of growth, at least in the next year, because of its relationship with China, which meant that Chinese tourists haven't come back. And that's unlikely to change. Perhaps in 2028, if you get a change of administration and Sara Duterte becomes president, and she pivots back to China like her father did as the previous president, you might see a change. But until then, probably not. In terms of short-term measures, it might be a PR and marketing kind of question, being able to encourage travellers to choose the Philippines.
1: Which brings us back to the flawed list we mentioned at the beginning, that had the Philippines

0: Philippines as the least safe country to visit. While the publisher has admitted the ranking is erroneous, it does point to a challenge facing Filipino tourism, how the country is perceived abroad.
1: Filipinos, we are one of the most active users of social media. And that being said, we post user-generated content that speaks about negative things about the Philippines. And so multiply that many times over. One crime committed here is multiplied so many times in social media. And so people think we're a dangerous place.
0: One such incident occurred in April in a robbery involving Korean tourists.
2: Nandito po tayo ngayon sa harap ng Apple Massage, dito po sa Friendship Highway, Barangay Malabanya, Sangiles City. Dito po nangyari yung nag-viral na na-hold up at na-baril na Korean national dito po sa area namin. Based po dun sa naging investigation nila, accordingly po, galing po sa pagpapamassage yung Korean national. 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Nung nag-resist po, doon po parang na-trigger yung rubber at nabaril niya po yung.
0: This incident is one of a spate of violent crimes against tourists in the Philippines this year. South Korea's Ministry of Foreign Affairs has put out a notice to warn its citizens to take safety precautions. The Japanese embassy has also advised its citizens to avoid walking outside at night.
3: Based on our latest record from January 10 to date, we documented 5 incidents involving foreign nationals here in Angeles City, 3 of whom were South Korean nationals. These include cases of qualified theft, reckless imprudence resulting in homicide, and theft. And I'm glad to report that all of these cases has been resolved and appropriate charges have already been filed, now undergoing trial in court.
0: The Tourism Department is now expanding its Korean language program for police officers.
3: Most of our tourists here is Koreans, so one of our strategies is to study Koreans to prevent language barrier. The training has been instrumental in building trust and quick response mechanism. Koreans who previously hesitated to report crimes now approach the police freely, knowing they will be understood.
0: Over 8,000 cops located in popular tourist spots have been trained since the course started last year. As for Hello Safe, the company has since taken down the list and published an apology.
4: The false categorization and the completely unsubstantiated characterization by Hello Safe of the Philippines may have been fake, but its consequences were real. It was deeply felt across our destinations, and the impact of that on travel confidence resulted in cancellations as well as a very negative connotation of the Philippines as a whole. And that is why we're working as hard as we can to communicate to the rest of the world that the Philippines is a safe destination.
0: This wouldn't be the last of the bad press for the Philippines, however. This September, a report by an investment and hedge fund manager ranked the Philippines as the country with the lowest return of investment on tourism in the region. The study found that the Duterte and Marcos Jr. administrations invested $23 billion in tourism, yet only $13 billion was generated in revenue last year. The government disagrees.
4: As a matter of fact, data shows that for every peso invested in Philippine tourism, there is a 5.50 peso return. This, notwithstanding that the Philippines is being outspent by its neighbors anywhere from 3 to 8 times more as far as tourism promotions is concerned. This also speaks to the strength of Philippine tourism as a whole. that notwithstanding the challenges and the trials that it faces, all the headwinds that have come to pass, we're still here.
1: We can't seem to erase that negative image of in the past terrorism, now it's the drug war, the geopolitical tensions with other countries. So we need to be able to rally the Filipino people to make our image abroad to be positive. The image is everything, actually.
0: YouTube channel Black Cookies Production is trying to change such negative impressions of the Philippines. This year, they started posting man-on-the-street interviews with foreigners.
5: It's very interesting because most of their answers, they usually say it's safe. They feel safe here in our country.
6: I feel safe. We walked around yesterday at night, and compared to the other countries we've been to, Vietnam, Thailand, Indonesia, it was pretty safe.
7: Do you guys feel safe in the Philippines or in Manila?
8: I'd say 90%.
5: I understand because sometimes news can go to an extent where it's really explosive and it's all the headlines. Oh, this happened and it's really bad. So maybe some or most people think it's really like that in all the place, but in reality it's not.
9: So, you know, lots of Southeast Asia is suffering with a kind of a PR problem. It's a common problem across Southeast Asia, right? Cambodia and Thailand have obviously now had a conflict. And there's the issue of scam centers. So the Philippines is not the only one in this boat. And I suppose the only glimmer of hope is that perhaps it can be that marginal destination that tourists that were planning to go to Cambodia or were planning to go to Thailand might instead choose the Philippines.
0: This year, the Department of Tourism expects the sector to generate 2.7 trillion pesos, or 45 billion US dollars, and employ 6.8 million Filipinos. A slight jump from last year. Whether it can unlock its potential and catch up on its regional rivals could depend on how it sells the Philippines to those international travelers and the experience they have when they get there.
1: When you go abroad, you would always say, sana, it's like that here in the Philippines. We always aspire to make things better. And I'm seeing that there are developments being made. But I hope the developments will come faster. Probably if we put our resources into good use and there's no corruption going around, then we can have world-class facilities like our Southeast Asian neighbors.
5: Philippines is a really beautiful country. We already have everything. We have the tropical beaches, we have plenty of cultures, history to explore, and we just have to do more in maybe catering or marketing our country in a better way, specifically with transportation, also beautifying all the streets in every city, because if other countries can do it, our country can do it as well.
10: Drugs like this are part of the new wave that we are seeing in the drug market.
11: 17-year-old Chinese male smoking weed. He was pronounced dead the same day. But there was no weed in the system.
12: Somehow told me, hey, this is similar to weed. It's more intense. After a while, people start overdose.
13: They are calling this the soft drug. It's okay to take them because you won't be able to be caught.
14: There is mushrooming of clandestine labs.
15: मैंने एक लैब में खुद गया हूँ बनते हुए देखा हूँ. Astronaut जैसा suit पूरा ऊपर से नीचे suit full cover.
16: Drug syndicate is very smart. When you come up with a new testing methodology, they will actually design a new one to circumvent.
17: It's that cat and mouse game.
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On your next Asia First, how the Philippines is powering up for an electric future. Surging oil prices linked to the Middle East conflict are driving more to consider EVs, but charging stations remain limited, supply is tight, and for many, the switch still comes at a cost. Can the country accelerate fast enough to meet its electric ambitions?

0: This is Asia Now.
1: It's 2 p.m. in Singapore and Hong Kong, 11:30 in New Delhi, and 1 o'clock in Jakarta. I'm Lo Kwe Soo at this hour. U.S. Defense Secretary sounds what he terms a rightful alarm over Chinese military buildup, urging allies in Asia to spend more on defense and take greater responsibility for security in the region. Also, the Shangri-La Dialogue, ASEAN's defense ministers renew commitment to keeping international trade routes open and free for commerce. Rescues in Laos prepared to extract 4 more survivors trapped for more than a week in a flooded cave. 1 survivor earlier pulled to safety. 2 others are still missing.

0: U.S. Defense Secretary Pete Hegseth has urged Asian allies to increase their spending on defense, pointing out what he called a rightful alarm over China's military buildup. Ms. Hegseth says Washington is seeking a regional balance in which no state, and that would include China, can wield power unchecked. The Pentagon chief delivering his address at the Shangri-La Dialogue, in which he outlined the Trump administration's strategy in the Indo-Pacific. Pete Hegseth hailing the crucial role that allies play, but repeated the demand that they also step up efforts for self-reliance, stressing that America cannot be taking on a disproportionate share of the burden.
1: The era of the United States subsidizing the defense of wealthy nations is over. We need partners, not protectorates. We seek alliances built on shared responsibility, not dependency. This is the maturation of our alliances in a new era.
0: A praise for South Korea for moves to take greater responsibility for its own defense. Pete Hegseth also citing Singapore, the Philippines, Indonesia, Malaysia and Vietnam as examples of partners deepening defense cooperation and strengthening their own capabilities.
1: Alliances only work when they are true partnerships. It is a two-way street. You don't have a strong alliance unless everyone has skin in the game. No freeloading. History is not over. Alliances are not judged by the number of flags, but by the number of formations. We don't need more conferences. We need more combat power.
0: And on relations with Beijing, Mr. Hegseth says ties between the U.S. and China are better than they have been in many years, with both sides maintaining dialogue to reduce the risk of miscalculation. Meanwhile, when asked about arms sales to Taiwan, Mr. Hegseth says there is no change in Washington's position. The island has been waiting for the U.S. to approve a weapons package that could be worth up to $14 billion U.S. dollars. Earlier, CNA's Arnold Gay discussed Secretary Hegseth's address with senior fellow at IISS, Jonathan Keverly, touching on why there was so little mention of Taiwan in his keynote.
2: That was definitely an intentional omission, I would say. I would frame in the context of two important parts of the speech. First is clearly Hegseth was signaling to both allies and China that this would be a pragmatic relationship built on strength, and that his job as Secretary of War is to make sure that the United States has the ability to use its military for deterrence, and it's up to the president to decide where it's going to be employed.
3: Okay.
2: I do want to point out that actually Secretary Hegseth used the phrase first island chain multiple times.
3: Deterrence by denial.
2: That's right.
3: Yep.
2: So I think it actually was a way of talking about Taiwan as a military asset.
3: Mm-hmm.
2: In the context of larger strategic stability in the region.
3: Okay.
2: And I don't think that was a coincidence or an accident.
3: Right. And you think this effort, I mean, he specifically mentioned military-to-military, you know, communication and contact, and we do not have the Chinese defense minister here for him to work on that. I guess you could put it that way. So I'm wondering, though, what you make, first of all, of the absence of Dong Jun, for one, and do you see this as a possible way forward? I mean, we're talking a lot about guardrails last year, you know, someone doing something and there's no phone call to pick to talk to someone on the other side. Your take on it all?
2: So that's a great question. I think in general, obviously, it would be great if we had senior Chinese leadership here.
3: Mm-hmm.
2: But having said that, given the reality and the structure of the Chinese People's Liberation Army, it really is kind of at the summit that really matters, and then military to military at sort of the tactical operational level. At this stage, it's much more important that operational commanders have some form of communicating if there is a crisis.
3: Mm-hmm.
2: So that's really the military to military tie that I think they're focused on.
3: And I also want to ask you a little bit about what he said in terms of making sure that, I mean, last year he was here and you were here as well. He talked about, he basically had a long list of hardware, talking about a whole range of weapons and weapon systems that, you know, the U.S. was planning to deploy or produce. Is that something that's still been retained?
2: I think what was interesting to me was not the long list of hardware. It was the long list of allies that he mentioned.
3: Okay.
2: He pointed out systematically basically every major player in the region and had positive things to say about their contribution to collective deterrence.
3: Okay.
2: That was not a coincidence. I think that is, frankly, if not a change in attitude, it's definitely a difference in tone.
3: Okay.
2: Where the idea is it is in the collective interest of every country in the region to create sort of a self-sufficient ability to generate their own.
3: So that's interesting. I think this part of the world, a lot of people, defense ministers and so forth, were looking at what he would say. Mm-hmm. And he was critical. I would say more critical anyway last year. So do you think this is going to be received, you know, warmly or well? I'm not sure what word I should be using by officials here who may want to work on this, I suppose.
2: Well, I can't read the minds of a.
3: But it's certainly different. It's certainly different from last year.
2: It's certainly different from last year. And I will say he led off, which I thought was very interesting, was he put the Indo-Pacific in a historical context of leadership here. Mm-hmm. And he kind of dangled some challenging things about NATO and Europe, we have to say. But he made that in contrast to leadership and countries in the region being pragmatic, focused on commerce, focused on stability, avoiding war. And the idea that you are going to have this business-like relationship where we can all actually get along through kind of mutual deterrence, collective security, but in a profoundly kind of self-interested way, a realist way. He said realist about 50 times, right?
0: A question posed this morning at Secretary Hexa's plenary session, a member of the Chinese delegation asking for clarification on a recent remark made by the commander of U.S. Forces Korea. General Xavier Brunson, in a podcast describing how Beijing would likely see American military power in South Korea as being, quote, a dagger in the heart of Asia. General Brunson also calling another key ally, Japan, a shield or a backstop for China's ambitions in the South China Sea. The Chinese delegation member noting that these comments seem at odds with recent efforts by both Washington and Beijing to improve their ties, asking if they can be taken as reflecting the Trump administration's position towards China. The U.S. general was himself in the audience, and he gave this response.
4: What I said was trying to describe the operating environment. If you remember, the Prussian philosopher, military philosopher Clemens talked about Korea being a dagger pointed at Japan. The difference is we have to change our perspective, which is why the East Up map is important. By changing our perspective, we take into account how others might see us in the region. We've got to be strong. We've got to have the right capabilities within the Republic of Korea. I'm okay with the challenge, the ideas, but we have to remember that context will always be king, and we have to take remarks contextually. And I would encourage that you listen to the entire podcast, as well as the speech that I gave to the War College students, which was pretty good.
0: ASEAN defense ministers have reaffirmed their commitment to keeping key regional air and sea routes open amid severe disruption from blockades recently in the Strait of Hormuz. Defense leaders from 8 ASEAN member nations at a breakfast meeting on the sidelines of the Shangri-La dialogue. The meeting was co-hosted by Singapore's defense minister Chan Chun Sing and his Philippine counterpart Gilberto Teodoro Jr. Leaders stressing the importance of the right of transit passage under international laws to allow for the free flow of trade and supplies through channels that would include the Straits of Malacca and Singapore. The ministers also discussed joint exercises and information sharing, including in humanitarian aid and disaster relief. They also reaffirmed the importance of ASEAN centrality and the bloc's role in regional peace and prosperity. We're still ahead on Asia now. More questions than answers over the state of negotiations to end the war on Iran. The U.S. says President Donald Trump will only make a peace deal if Iran meets all of his conditions. Iran, though, signaling no agreement has been reached.
5: Journey across Asia through stories of change, resilience and rediscovery this June on CNA. As countries across Asia race towards cleaner energy, communities are rethinking how they power their everyday lives. From solar fields to offshore wind farms, witness the transition towards a more sustainable future mean power to the people. Hikikomori, a growing phenomenon of social withdrawal, is now affecting youths in Singapore.
6: They always hide under the bed, doesn't want to go to school.
5: Follow four individuals over 6 months as families search for answers and possible solutions in shutdown. And as Singapore transformed over the past two centuries, so too did its rivers and waterways.
7: Before Raffles came to Singapore, it was once a wet rice paddy field.
5: Rediscover the water channels that once shaped the island in Lost Rivers this June on CNA.
8: Little children stare at me because they've never seen a young auntie using a cane to walk.
9: In office, some of them will call me the pharmacy dispenser because I have so many common medications.
10: My biggest wish is that she recovers to a certain extent, that the pain is manageable.
5: A new four-part series on living with chronic pain starts tonight on CNA.
11: Indonesia's data center industry is booming.
12: Data center is a part of our priority in attracting investment coming to Indonesia.
11: However, there's mounting pressure to go green.
13: The users right now demands to see this happening.
11: Another demand, finding the right talent. Don't miss Indonesia's data center dilemma. Wednesday on CNA.
0: U.S. Defense Secretary Pete Hegseth using his speech today at the Shangri-La Dialogue to reaffirm support for allies in the Indo-Pacific. CNA's Olivia Seung spoke with an expert from the Center for International Security and Strategy at Tsinghua University to get his take on how American allies might read those remarks by Secretary Hegseth.
14: I think this is a historical turning point. Even if the United States would delay its arms sales, this is a historical in that in the future, I can assure you, the United States would find it more and more difficult to sell arms to Taiwan. Why? Because in the past, China can only protest, yeah? Because you're weaker. But now, because if your strength is almost equal, that means you have more tools in your toolkit. Yeah, be it sanctions, be it refuse to buy American products, and or be it more and more military exercises that will become more sophisticated and large in scale. So we have more means, yeah, to do this kind of, things that could actually check Americans' arms sales. So eventually, and I believe time will come soon before the United States ask itself this question. Yes, these arms sales are lucrative, but is it really worthwhile if they would invariably bring the tension to the extent that eventually the United States would have to pay a heavy price by sending its soldiers to fight in a war in which they cannot win? So this is the ultimate question for them. So I believe time has come for them to ask this question. In fact, Donald Trump's remarks on Air Force One has actually answered this question. Why should we fight a war 9,500 miles away from us?
15: I wanted to also ask you about the other aspect of the Secretary Hegseth's speech, in which he talked a lot about American allies in the region, praising them for building up their capabilities, specifically also mentioning South Korea and Japan. We know Japan has been having tensions with China. So it seems like even though relations are moving towards stability with the U.S., China is also facing challenges with American allies. How would Beijing manage balance that?
14: I would not take American allies too seriously because apparently American alliance is being weakened by the United States itself. The reason is very simple. Because you are the big brother of the alliance, therefore you got to pay the lion's shares in terms of finance, in terms of responsibility. But here, throughout Peter Hegseth's speech, you just hear about how American allies should share Americans' financial burden, right? And if everybody shared the same thing, So where is the bigger brother, right? So this kind of conversation definitely is discouraging for all American allies. So it shows that, okay, unless the central message is that we will not be free ridden by anyone. So if that is the case, that means the United States will keep distance from its allies. And likewise, allies are already keeping a distance from the United States. This is the best reflected in the war, in the Hormuz. No American allies would try to help, because this war is meaningless. Nobody knows how Trump would has launched it, and nobody wants to be involved in this kind of war.
0: The White House says the U.S. president will only accept a tentative agreement to end the war with Iran if the deal satisfies all of his red lines. Donald Trump wrapping up a meeting with national security officials on Friday. Earlier, in a post on Truth Social, Donald Trump laid out everything Iran must do if it wants his approval on a deal to end the war. All this includes Tehran agreeing to never having a nuclear weapon or a bomb, reopening the Strait of Hormuz for, quote, unrestricted shipping traffic, and destroying any mines laid in the waterway. The U.S. is expected to end its naval blockade as part of a potential deal. Treasury Secretary Scott Bessent says some sanctions on Iran may also be removed depending on how talks progress. Tehran, however, insists there is still no final agreement on ending the war, its foreign ministry spokesperson pushing back against growing speculation that Washington and Tehran are on the verge of formalizing a broader understanding over nuclear-related issues.
16: تفاهم نهایی نشده. نکات دیگری هم که گفته شده از جمله فرض فرمایید راجع به موضوع هسته‌ای، باز من تاکید میکنم ما در این مرحله متمرکز هستیم بر خاتمه جنگ، بنابراین در مورد جزئیات موضوع هسته‌ای صحبتی نداریم در این مرحله.
0: The Israeli military says it has intercepted several projectiles launched from Lebanon, where it's fighting Iran-backed Hezbollah. Prime Minister Benjamin Netanyahu says Israeli troops have advanced to positions north of Lebanon's Litani River. But this development coming days after Benjamin Netanyahu announced an expansion of ground operations beyond a security zone occupied by Israeli forces since April. Hostilities forcing hundreds of families in Lebanon to flee.
17: احتياط بضبضب حالي بنروح على منطقه امن وبس مثلا يطلع طيران وهيك يعني اكلنا كثير غارات كنا هودي الغارات اللي صاروا هون كانوا كثير قوي علينا بقينا لوجه الصبح لضربوا فاكيد بتتاثر من الاصوات وفي عندي احفادي بخافوا فبحضنهم.
0: The United Nations expressing alarm at the intensification of conflict, warning that humanitarian access and emergency response efforts have been severely constrained.
18: Our OCHA colleagues report that humanitarian access and emergency response capacity continue to face severe constraints. In Nabatieh, strikes reportedly impacted a key road in Marjayoun. That took place yesterday. That road is critical to emergency medical evacuations, also for aid and humanitarian workers to move about, and for people's access to essential goods and services.
0: A ceasefire in Lebanon, part of any agreement that Iran might reach with the United States. Military officials from Israel and Lebanon have held what the Pentagon described as productive talks in Washington. The U.S. says the meeting will complement upcoming diplomatic discussions aimed at reducing tensions. Still ahead on Asia now, a growing Ebola outbreak, mounting concerns, and a call for more international support.
19: Singapore, you've heard of it.
20: But do you know it? 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
19: 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See, I'm giving such a traditional vibe now.
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0: Rescuers working to extract four more survivors from a flooded cave in Laos. One man pulled to safety last night. He was one of five villagers found alive after being trapped underground for more than a week. Two others are still missing. Rescuers released this footage. They're training the men to use diving equipment as they prepare for the difficult journey through submerged passages. The divers say conditions are still very risky. Oh, the moment the first rescued villager was extracted and emerged from the cave, he was sent for medical checks. Rescuers had to stop operations for the night. Complications from a rainstorm despite efforts to pump water out of the flooded cave. That first safe extraction, a boost for operation as a crews race against time to bring the others who are still there to safety. Divers from several nations have joined the effort, delivering water, food and emergency supplies to the trapped men while helping to establish a route out of the cave.
6: พื้นที่ทั้ง 5 ท่านอยู่นะครับก็จะอยู่ในเส้นทางที่ถัดจากตรงพื้นที่ทั้ง 5 ท่านอยู่นะครับต้องไปอีกประมาณ 20-25 เมตรแต่ตรงนั้นคือน้ำจะเย็นมากเป็นพื้นที่ที่รับน้ำแล้วก็ได้ทางลงไปกว่านี้อีกนะครับจากจุดที่เราอยู่เนี่ยเราอยู่ใต้เรือดินลงมาเนี่ยใต้ภูเขาเนี่ยถือว่าลึกมากนะครับแต่จากจุดนี้นะครับผมชื่อเบนนะผมชื่อเบนเป็นคนไทยมาช่วยทุกคนนะ
0: Survivors found about 300 meters from the entrance of the cave, with the headlamps on and sheltering in a narrow chamber cut off by flood water and debris. The cave is in a rugged and remote area north of the capital, Vientiane. Lao officials say the group had ventured into the cave in search of gold deposits, but flash floods and landslides blocked their exit. Another villager who entered the cave with the group managed to escape and alerted authorities to this emergency. That of the World Health Organization is calling for greater international support to tackle the Ebola outbreak in the Democratic Republic of Congo, warning that the response is struggling to keep pace with the spread. The WHO has reported 906 suspected Ebola cases in the Democratic Republic of Congo, including 223 suspected deaths. Congolese authorities reported a higher figure of 1,028 suspected cases on Friday. The WHO says that could rise further, given a backlog of test samples still being processed. The outbreak involves the Bundibugyo strain of Ebola. There's currently no vaccine for this strain. Health officials say the disease is particularly dangerous, with between 30 and 50% of patients dying from the infection. US-based company Blue Origin is investigating why one of its uncrewed rockets exploded on a launch pad during a test. Footage showed the New Glenn rocket igniting on the pad before erupting into a massive fireball, lighting up the sky over Florida's Kennedy Space Center. Blue Origin confirmed it had experienced a, quote, anomaly during a hot fire test. That's when a rocket engine is fired up while anchored to the ground. No one was injured, but the blast has caused extensive damage. It marks the latest setback for Jeff Bezos' space venture as it seeks to narrow the gap with Elon Musk's IPO-bound SpaceX. It's also supposed to play a central role in NASA's Artemis lunar missions. But one analyst says the misfortune is confined to Blue Origin and does not affect the industry as a whole.
1: They have destroyed their launch pad, which they've got to rebuild. They've got to find out exactly what the anomaly was and make sure it doesn't happen again. They need to get a successful launch under their belt after this one. But they are capable of doing all of that. This is a setback for Blue Origin. It's not a setback for the industry.
0: Our three Chinese astronauts have returned to Earth after nearly 7 months aboard the Tiangong space station, marking the longest mission completed by a Chinese crew. The Shenzhou 21 return capsule carrying them touched down in Inner Mongolia on Friday. State media says all three astronauts are in good health after spending more than 200 days in orbit carrying out scientific experiments, maintenance work and multiple spacewalks. China Space Agency says the mission met all its planned objectives. Their return coming as Beijing accelerates its space program with ambitions to land astronauts on the moon by 2030 and build a permanent presence in lunar orbit in the years ahead. Well, that's Asia Now for this hour. Don't forget headlines anytime at CNA.Asia and CNA 938 Radio. We're also on Facebook and YouTube.

0: On your next Asia First, how the Philippines is powering up for an electric future. Surging oil prices linked to the Middle East conflict are driving more to consider EVs, but charging stations remain limited, supply is tight, and for many, the switch still comes at a cost. Can the country accelerate fast enough to meet its electric ambitions?
1: Biodiversity is booming, which is inviting for some local foragers and farmers who embrace edible wildlife.
2: We're the largest organic banana grower in Singapore.
3: This is a gem.
4: Amazing. Yeah. So the mulberries are from the garden.
5: No, that's delicious.
6: Singapore is ramping up conservation efforts locally and across the region.
7: I really do love reptiles and finding out about them, so I really love my job.
8: The building must relate to the lives of the people.
9: 目前还是一直要创新一些新的东西。我也不希望是人家把我看作是80岁的人。
10: There are those who dare to be different, who have made their mark in Singapore and beyond.
11: You have such big dreams, you know, you want to change the world with your art.
12: Obviously, every fighter wants to win, so all you can do is to prepare yourself to win.

0: He's Big Tech's longest-serving CEO. But he doesn't just run the world's most valuable company, chip titan NVIDIA. He's also on the front lines of the U.S.-China tech war. From that superpower showdown, to fears of an AI-driven jobs apocalypse.
1: You're not going to lose your jobs to AI.
0: To how long he plans to lead NVIDIA.
1: I hope to die on the job. That would be a dream come true.
0: CNA correspondent, a conversation with Jensen Huang.

0: Jensen, thank you so much for joining us.
1: Victoria, it's great to be with you.
0: You were in Beijing with President Trump recently. What are some of your biggest takeaways?
1: First of all, it was a great honor to represent the United States, and it was a great honor for me to accompany President Trump. He called me in the morning. He didn't realize I wasn't going, and he insisted that I get on the plane and go. And so I packed up in a hurry. He called me in the morning as he was leaving. And he thought I was in Washington, D.C. to jump on Air Force One, but I was in the West Coast. And so he told me, just, you know, meet me in Alaska. And so I flew to Alaska, jumped on Air Force One, and went to China. I was there with 16, I think, other CEOs, and it represents quite a large collection of great companies, from consumer electronics, of course, to industrials and automotive, and all the way to financials and biotech. And so it was a large collection of industry that was represented. And the conversations were really welcomed. President Xi, Premier Li Qiang were extremely welcoming, and they spoke about cooperation and a stable relationship, and that China would be

0: Everybody's greatest rival. I mean, that goes without saying, because they have such an extraordinary local market that is completely uniform. Just like United States, every single state speaks English. China, every province speaks Chinese. And that's a substantial advantage versus Europe, where every single country speaks a different language. And countries where everybody speaks the same language, but the market's not very big. And they have really treasured and valued science and technology. The companies are very competitive, super vibrant, incredible companies from Alibaba to Xiaomi to Tencent, Baidu, and these amazing companies, large and also so many small companies that are so vibrant. And so I think it goes without saying that China's pace of innovation and its own natural resources, including its people and its culture, will almost certainly guarantee that China will compete with every industry. And they are very competitive. With respect to us, we're not stepping back from China. I would say that the Chinese government, when we were banned from going to China through export controls, it left a vacuum that the Chinese companies were able to fill. And as a result, Huawei and many of the startup companies in China had record years. They are now growing at an incredible pace. And in our absence, even though NVIDIA's technology is better, it is, in our absence, available technology is the best you can get, and it's plenty good. I think my only statement was that the Chinese government is understandably, as every government would and should, encourage and want to have conditions for their local companies to be successful. However, I also believe that NVIDIA could add an enormous amount of value to the Chinese market.
1: But would you say that we're seeing the rise of two separate AI ecosystems, one led by the US and the other by China, and can they coexist?
0: It is possible that two AI ecosystems are created, but it's not wise. I believe that China and the United States should cooperate in AI, not just compete in AI. And it is possible to do both. I work with so many competitors today. They're competitors of mine, but I also compete with them on the one hand, and we cooperate greatly on the other hand, because we want what's in the best interest of the industry. We want what's in the best interest of the market. We want what's best interest for society. AI is really a five-layer cake. To think about it, from the lowest level, it requires energy because AI is produced, generated in real time. The next level is chips. This is where NVIDIA is and where a lot of the companies in Taiwan are in. And the layer above that is infrastructure. Land, power, data center, as well as the cloud service software that turns the chips into a cloud service, into a data center. The layer above that is where most people think about when they think about AI, which is the models. ChatGPT was revolutionary. But then above that, ultimately, that's the most important, which is how does all of this AI technology impact society in a positive way? And so that would be applications. For China, NVIDIA's technology competes with one layer of the five-layer cake. When NVIDIA is participating in China and serving the Chinese market as we have in the past, it supports the expansion of the other five layers.
1: It's hard to imagine AI without you and NVIDIA. So can you share with us your vision of this AI revolution, and where will we be 5 years from now?
0: The big breakthrough of artificial intelligence is on multiple levels. And even now with agentic AI, you can take action, use tools.
1: And you've talked about agentic AI. Now, in simple terms, what is it and how will it change the game?
0: Agentic AI is called agentic AI for its agency. Agency simply means it has the ability to do things autonomously. And then it would perform, and then it would evaluate, reevaluate, replan, exercise, act again, evaluate, and just keep iterating until it gets the job done. Just like we do. And so it performs the task autonomously, which is the reason why we say it's agents.

0: In the future, these AI agents would also run inside a physical body, for example, a robot. So a robot is essentially a physical AI agent.
1: We are seeing more and more companies cutting jobs while they're investing heavily in AI. What do you say to people who are afraid of losing their jobs to AI?
0: I would say to the people who are worried about losing their jobs to AI to learn AI. You're not going to lose your jobs to AI. You're going to lose your job to somebody who learned AI better than you. When the PC came along, the PC didn't take people's jobs. The people who didn't learn how to use PCs were left behind. And so my recommendation is don't allow yourself to be left behind by AI. Let's talk about what's going on. It's more likely that the companies with ambition will be more productive, they will do things faster, their company would increase in velocity. As a result, they become larger, more profitable. When they become larger and more profitable, they'll end up hiring more people. And of course, they'll use more AI, but they'll also hire more people. NVIDIA today has AI all over our company. We're hiring more people. We're moving faster. We're more and more ambitious. The type of things that we used to think was going to take 10 years, I now think is going to take 1 or 2 years. And so your ambition has to be elevated by the technology of the time. If you don't engage the technology of your time, you'll just simply be left behind.
1: How would you say that job cuts are inevitable because of AI?
0: It is very likely there will be more jobs in 5 years than there are today. Many more jobs. Some jobs will be different, some jobs will be gone, and many new jobs will be emerged. And I can say that with almost certainty. And the reason for that is this. The GDP of the world has been growing at about 2% per year for 150 years. For 150 years, where there was the Industrial Revolution with electricity, information technology, transportation, steam, manufacturing equipment, all the way to personal computers and internet and cell phones and so on and so forth, and artificial intelligence, it's been on a solid 2% per year. The number of jobs that will be created in the next 150 years is going to be utterly incredible. There's an optimistic future that I imagine, and facts would support my imagination of that future. And I think the narrative that connects AI to job loss, for many of the CEOs that are doing it, it is just too lazy. It's just too lazy. AI has just arrived. How is it possible they're already losing jobs? How is it possible that AI became productive and useful only 6 months ago? Mm. And they were somehow laying people off 2 years ago because of AI. It doesn't make any sense. Mm. It was just a way for them to sound smart, and I really hate that. I think we're scaring people, and that's irresponsible. I think we should tell a balanced story, a balanced narrative about the potential of this technology, the importance of advancing it safely, securely, guardrailed, with necessary social, political, government, industrial policies to ensure that it advances safely. On the other hand, tell a story that's optimistic so that people want to be part of it.
1: What kind of jobs do you envision that AI will create?
0: Well, look at all the jobs that are being created already. AI is a five-layer cake. It needs energy. The country, the company, the region, Taiwan, the island, if limited by energy, would simply be left behind. You need energy in order to enjoy this new industry. Anybody who's in the power generation, energy generation industry, their stock prices are going up, they're hiring more people, their revenues are increasing. The next layer up is chips. Every single partner of NVIDIA's stock price has tripled in just a couple of years. And so you could see it's, of course, creating a lot of jobs. The next layer above that is infrastructure. Look at how many data centers are being built around the world, how much land being dedicated to building data centers. And so electricians and plumbers and construction workers, architects and designers and technicians and networking engineers. Just the number of jobs, there would be hundreds of thousands just in the United States alone. And so probably millions around the world. And then just keep going up. Every single layer. And then one more statistic. Last year was the single largest year of venture capital investments in human history. $100 billion in just 1 year went into AI native companies. Whole bunch of jobs being created. And so my point is, it's more likely that AI will elevate your job, elevate the purpose of your job if you became expert at it. Try to engage it. Don't be afraid of it.
1: And for all the parents out there, what do you suggest their kids should be studying in order to stay relevant in the age of AI?
0: I think that it won't matter. All the things that used to matter are still things that are going to matter in the future. So whatever you decide is your passion, the only one thing that you have to do is to make sure that you ask yourself, how can AI help elevate my learning, my craft, you know, my purpose? Here's my simple test for all the audience. What are you advising your children to do? Are you advising them to engage AI or to reject AI and be left behind?
2: Coming up, Jensen Huang talks about leadership, running a company like an Asian parent, and answers the question,
1: what kind of leader do you think should succeed you?

0: I'm back! My name is Shermin, and you might know me from my search for the one. Now that that is done and dusted, I'm on a new quest now. One that involves my all-time favorite manga, Berserk. And the artist behind it, Kentaro Miura.
1: Kentaro Miura is a very private person. He's some like figure shrouded in mystery.
0: But with Miura no longer around,
2: I guess I'm 34 years too late.
0: I'm banking on others to tell me more about him.
1: How is Kentaro Miura's personality like? I'm
0: so desperate, I'm even reaching out to manga legends. Just to find out more about Berserk and Miura. Catch Shermin's Manga Mayhem, 30th May, Saturday on CNA.
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0: years ago, 5 years ago, NVIDIA was spending about $10-15 billion a year in Taiwan. Now, we're spending $100 to $150 billion in Taiwan each year.
1: NVIDIA spends, at this point, you know, hundreds of billions of dollars in AI infrastructure, and most of our spend is in Taiwan. And so we've invested through the best form of investment, which is business, hundreds of billions of dollars into Taiwan.
2: And we know that Taiwan sits in the center of the global supply chain. What kind of role do you think Taiwan plays in the AI race?
1: Well, Taiwan has the letters AI in it. And so AI is at the center of Taiwan. On the one hand, the supply chain is diversifying around the world. Fabs are being built all around the world. Chip plants, packaging plants, computer plants are being built all around the world. On the other hand, it's growing incredibly here in Taiwan. The energy pressure is high, the land pressure is high, and of course, Taiwan is extraordinary at manufacturing. No region is better prepared for the continued growth of AI than Taiwan, and I absolutely continue to expect Taiwan to grow at an outpaced, you know, a very accelerated pace for many years to come.
2: And also among all the business leaders in Taiwan, I know you're very close to Morris Chang, TSMC founder. And can you describe your friendship?
1: I learn from him every time I'm with him. I was with him last night. Morris and Sophie had my parents, Lori and I, and Madison was with us as well. We're over for dinner. We had a wonderful time together. Mm-hmm.

0: when I came to Taiwan for the first time after I left when I was 5 years old, I came back for the first time to Seymour's. And I've been coming back a lot since then. Without TSMC and Morris, NVIDIA wouldn't be here today. And it was the support and the friendship and the risk that they take. And back in the old days when we were quite small, all of the things that and our growth together, our innovation together, and of course, the creation of the AI industry that we know today together, all of that, all of our journey and all of our history are highly intertwined. And of course, you know, we have a lot of wonderful life stories to share with each other. And I always treasure my time with him. And we always have a nice glass of whiskey together.
1: I'm born in Taiwan, lived in Thailand before moving to the US. Mm-hmm. How have those experiences shaped who you are today and the way you lead?
0: I guess we're all the products of our parents. My father is very technical, very precise. Does work perfectly, and perfect handwriting, does everything perfectly. His level of craft and precision, and just the way he does everything in his life is something that I had the benefit of learning from. And on the other hand, my mom's obsession for details, she has a personality that can't let anything go in a lot of ways. I think I picked up that part of her behavior, and so I can focus on something for a very long time, like NVIDIA for 33 years. And they sacrificed a lot leaving Taiwan and left families behind, and they went to Thailand with very little, and they went to the United States with nothing. And so when they went to the United States, we were basically alone. Living in the United States, going from Taiwan is very challenging because the cost of living is so much higher. I think our humble life and just seeing my parents struggle and finding a place in a strange world and the risk that they took so that we can grow up in America and enjoy the American dream and have the opportunities that led to NVIDIA today and led to me today. That, all of those sacrifices instills a character in you.
1: In your company, you're known to be a tough boss. Mm. And you've said that you rather torture people to greatness than to fire them.
0: Well, it's not physical torture. it's torture the same way that Taiwanese parents torture people, you know. In a Taiwanese parent, nothing is ever good enough. Nothing is ever good enough. Mm-hmm. And you can't go a day without some criticism. And that's the Taiwanese way. And I'm kind of the same way. You can't show me something without me giving you some criticism. And I guess in a lot of ways that's my form of torture. You know, I will give you my feedback always immediately. I'll never save it away. Once I give you my feedback, just like a Taiwanese parent, once the feedback is given, you're back to loving the person again. I'm always critical of everybody's work so that I can help them be better. Now, I want them to be better. I know they could be better. And that's where it's coming from.
1: How do your employees respond to that?
0: Well, you know, NVIDIA's retention is the best in the world. We have employees that have been with me now for 33 years. And so people don't quit easily from NVIDIA. And my job is to create an environment where all of these amazing computer scientists and engineers and supply chain experts can come to NVIDIA to do their life's work. And that's my job, to create that condition so that they could realize their dreams, just as they've helped me realize my dreams. And I think that that's ultimately the purpose of leadership, is to create the conditions for other people to realize their dreams, to be part of yours, of course, and to be part of something bigger, but to be able to turn their what is their job, their profession, their craft, hopefully into their life's work. And at NVIDIA, you could do that.
1: And we know that you work 7 days a week. Mm. What drives you day to day?
0: I'm exhausted all the time. what drives me? It's several things. It's on the one hand, it's as basic as I don't want to fail, and I don't want NVIDIA to fail, and I don't want NVIDIA to fail because we have too many people who are counting on me. There's a burden on leaders that want everybody to flourish and to realize their dreams and to hopefully succeed with us. There's a burden that comes with that, and that gets me out of bed every day. At the same time, there's a hopeful, optimistic, ambitious part of me that wants to build something that makes an impact, makes a contribution. There's a dreamer part of me that wants to create that future and hope to see it in my lifetime. And so I'm in a hurry to have it come true. And so it's simultaneously the burden of success and wanting other people to come along, the fear of failure, that somehow, because of how I was raised, because NVIDIA has enjoyed and gone through a lot of very difficult time, it was not easy to build NVIDIA. It was not easy to be here today, and all of the struggles can never leave my body. You know, once you've struggled as deeply as NVIDIA has, as I've had the benefit of, it becomes part of your character and it never leaves you.
1: Some people have said that you still have another 30 years running NVIDIA. What do you think about that?
0: I would like to work as long as I can. You know, I hope to die on the job. that would be a dream come true. I can't imagine a more meaningful life. I'm surrounded by my family, my kids. Both of them work at NVIDIA, and I have the benefit of seeing them all the time, and I'm proud of them, and the company's proud of them, and they love the company, and so I get to see them all the time. Lori's been with me for a long time, our whole life, and you know, she's been part of NVIDIA every step of the way, and I'm surrounded by the love of my parents and my family that part of this journey with me, and so I can't imagine doing anything else, frankly.
1: And what kind of leader do you think should succeed you?
0: Leadership is about creating the conditions for other people to be empowered. And so I constantly explain our strategy transparently. I constantly reason about complicated situations in front of people so that they could help me double check my reasoning patterns and my reasoning logic. On the other hand, you're also exposing them through how you think through complicated and ambiguous, uncertain circumstances. And so the combination of empowering people, letting them run, aligning early on what our strategies are, our guardrails are, and then reasoning in front of people really helps everybody become more successful, become more empowered. The next generation, the next leader of NVIDIA is already working there. It's my job to cultivate hundreds of amazing choices. And you just never

0: know who the right next person is. And the reason for that is because we don't know what NVIDIA is going to be like in 30 years or 10 or 20. It is very likely that this leader will be in a time where intelligence is a commodity, that the ability to write code, solve problems, even scientific discovery is arguably completely automated. And so therefore, what remains is ambition and character, imagination, and the empathy and generosity and kindness, and you know, the skills, the soft skills that defines a person beyond their intelligence. And so I think those things will likely become quite important.
1: Thank you so much, Jensen. I really enjoy your conversation.
0: Thank you very much, Victoria.
1: Thank you.
2: Indonesia's data center industry is booming.
3: Data center is part of our priority in attracting investment coming to Indonesia.
2: However, there's mounting pressure to go green.
4: The users right now demands to see this happening.
2: Another demand, finding the right talent. Don't miss Indonesia's data center dilemma. Wednesday on CNA.

0: This is Asia Now.
1: Oh, it's 3 p.m. in Singapore and Hong Kong, 12:30 in New Delhi, and 2 o'clock in Jakarta. I'm Lo Kui Soo at this hour. The U.S. Defense Secretary sounds what he terms a rightful alarm over Chinese military buildup, urging allies in Asia to spend more on defense and to take greater responsibility for security in the region. Well, also at the Shangri-La Dialogue, ASEAN's defense ministers renew commitment to keeping international trade routes open and free for commerce. Rescuers in Laos prepare to extract 4 more survivors trapped for more than a week in a flooded cave. 1 earlier pulled to safety. 2 others are still missing.

0: U.S. Defense Secretary Pete Hegseth has urged Asian allies to spend more on defense, pointing out what he called a rightful alarm over China's military buildup. As Hegseth says, Washington is seeking a regional balance in which no state, and that would include China, can wield power unchecked. The Pentagon chief delivering his address at the Shangri-La Dialogue in Singapore, in which he outlined the Trump administration's strategy in the Indo-Pacific. Pete Hegseth hailing the crucial role that allies play, but repeated his demand that they also step up efforts for self-reliance, stressing that America cannot be taking on a disproportionate share of the security burden.
1: The era of the United States subsidizing the defense of wealthy nations is over. We need partners, not protectorates. We seek alliances built on shared responsibility, not dependency. This is the maturation of our alliances in a new era.
0: But praise for South Korea for moves to take greater responsibility for its own defense. Pete Hegseth also citing Singapore, the Philippines, Indonesia, Malaysia and Vietnam as examples of partners deepening defense cooperation and strengthening capabilities.
1: Alliances only work when they are true partnerships. It is a two-way street. You don't have a strong alliance unless everyone has skin in the game. No freeloading. History is not over. Alliances are not judged by the number of flags, but by the number of formations. We don't need more conferences. We need more combat power.
0: On relations with Beijing, Mr. Hegseth says ties between the U.S. and China are better than they have been in many years, with both sides maintaining dialogue to reduce the risk of miscalculation. The U.S. Defense Secretary did not mention Taiwan directly in his speech, but was asked about the potential sale of about $14 billion U.S. dollars of American arms to the island. He said any decision on that would rest with President Donald Trump. Earlier, CNA's Arnold Day discussed Secretary Hegseth's address with senior fellow at the IISS, Jonathan Caverly, touching on why there was so little mention, and no direct mention, in fact, of Taiwan.
2: That was definitely an intentional omission, I would say. I would frame in the context of two important parts of the speech. First is clearly Hegseth was signaling to both allies and China that this would be a pragmatic relationship built on strength, and that his job as Secretary of War is to make sure that the United States has the ability to use its military for deterrence, and it's up to the president to decide where it's going to be employed.
3: Okay.
2: I do want to point out that actually Secretary Hegseth used the phrase first island chain multiple times.
3: Deterrence by denial.
2: That's right.
3: Yep.
2: So I think it actually was a way of talking about Taiwan as a military asset.
3: Mm-hmm.
2: In the context of larger strategic stability in the region.
3: Okay.
2: And I don't think that was a coincidence or an accident.
3: Right. And you think this effort, I mean, he specifically mentioned military-to-military, you know, communication and contact, and we do not have the Chinese defense minister here for him to work on that, I guess you could put it that way. So I'm wondering, though, what you make, first of all, of the absence of Dong Jun, for one, and do you see this as a possible way forward? I mean, we're talking a lot about guardrails last year, you know, someone doing something and there's no phone call to pick to talk to someone on the other side. Your take on it all?
2: So that's a great question. I think in general, obviously, it would be great if we had senior Chinese leadership here.
3: Mm-hmm.
2: But having said that, given the reality and the structure of the Chinese People's Liberation Army, it really is kind of at the summit that really matters, and then military to military at sort of the tactical operational level. At this stage, it's much more important that operational commanders have some form of communicating if there is a crisis.
3: Mm-hmm.
2: So that's really the military to military tie that I think they're focused on.
3: And I also want to ask you a little bit about what he said in terms of making sure that, I mean, last year he was here and you were here as well. He talked about, he basically had a long list of hardware, talking about a whole range of weapons and weapon mm-hmm. systems that, you know, the U.S. was planning to deploy or produce. Is that something that's still been retained?
2: I think what was interesting to me was not the long list of hardware. It was the long list of allies that he mentioned.
3: Okay.
2: He pointed out systematically, basically every major player in the region and had positive things to to say about their contribution to collective deterrence.
3: Okay.
2: That was not a coincidence. I think that is, frankly, if not a change in attitude, it's definitely a difference in tone.
3: Okay.
2: Where the idea is it is in the collective interest of every country in the region,
3: okay,
2: to create sort of a self-sufficient ability to generate their own.
3: So that's interesting. I think this part of the world, a lot of people, defense ministers and so forth, were looking at what he would say. Mm-hmm. And he was critical, I would say more critical anyway, last year. So do you think this is going to be received, you know, warmly or well? I'm not sure what word I should be using, by officials here who may want to work on this, I suppose.
2: Well, I can't read the minds. Yeah. I can't read the minds of a.
3: But it's certainly different.
2: Diverse.
3: Certainly different from last year.
2: It's certainly different from last year. And I will say, he led off, which I thought was very interesting, was he put the Indo-Pacific in a historical context of leadership here.
3: Mm-hmm.
2: And he kind of dangled some challenging things about NATO and Europe, we have to say. But he made that in contrast to leadership and countries in the region being pragmatic, focused on commerce, focused on stability, avoiding war, and the idea that you are going to have this business-like relationship where we can all actually get along through kind of mutual deterrence, collective security, but in a profoundly kind of self-interested way,
3: a
2: realist way. He said realist about 50 times, right?
0: During the question and answer session for Secretary Hegseth, a member of the Chinese delegation asked for clarification on a recent remark made by the commander of U.S. Forces Korea. General Xavier Brunson, in a podcast hosted by the U.S. Army War College, describing how Beijing would likely see American military power in South Korea as being a dagger in the heart of Asia. General Brunson also calling another key ally, Japan, a shield or backstop for China's ambitions in the South China Sea. The Chinese delegation member noting that these comments seem to be at odds with recent efforts by both Washington and Beijing to improve their ties, asking if these comments can be taken as reflecting the Trump administration's position towards China. The U.S. general was in the audience himself and gave this response.
4: What I said was trying to describe the operating environment. If you remember, the Prussian philosopher, military philosopher Clemens, talked about Korea being a dagger pointed at Japan. The difference is we have to change our perspective, which is why the East Up map is important. By changing our perspective, we take into account how others might see us in the region. We've got to be strong. We've got to have the right capabilities within the Republic of Korea. And I'm okay with the challenge, the ideas, but we have to remember that context will always be king. And we have to take remarks contextually. And I would encourage that you listen to the entire podcast, as well as the speech that I gave to the War College students, which was pretty good.
5: Thank you.
0: And more coverage of the Shangri-La dialogue after the break, including ASEAN's defense ministers renewing commitment to keeping international trade routes open and free for commerce.
6: Journey across Asia through stories of change, resilience and rediscovery this June on CNA. 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In Power to the People. Hikikomori, a growing phenomenon of social withdrawal, is now affecting youths in Singapore.
7: They always hide under the bed, doesn't want to go to school.
6: Follow four individuals over 6 months as families search for answers and possible solutions in shutdown. And as Singapore transformed over the past two centuries, so too did its rivers and waterways.
8: Before Raffles came to Singapore, it was once a wet rice paddy field.
6: Rediscover the water channels that once shaped the island in Lost Rivers this June on CNA. Tonight on Japan Hour, it's a three-day cycle from Kanazawa to Rokasaki, from Noren
9: Steaky
6: to Lacquerware. A full-on seafood meal.
10: Somebody say yes.
6: 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Viewing all 40 varieties of cherry blossoms. To cycling on a beach that stretches across 8 kilometers long. Japan Hour. Tonight on CNA.
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5: 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And IHI,

0: US Defense Secretary making his address today at the Shangri-La Dialogue here in Singapore, reaffirming support for allies in the Indo-Pacific. CNA's Olivia Seong spoke with an expert in the Center for International Security and Strategy at Tsinghua University to get his take on how American allies might read Secretary Hegseth's remarks.
1: I think this is a historical turning point. Even if the United States would delay its arms sales, this is a historical in that in the future, I can assure you, the United States would find it more and more difficult to sell arms to Taiwan. Why? Because in the past, China can only protest, yeah? Because you're weaker. But now, because if your strength is almost equal, that means you have more tools in your toolkit. Yeah, be it sanctions, be it refuse to buy American products, and or be it more and more military exercises that will become more sophisticated and large in scale. So we have more means, yeah, to do this kind of things that could actually check Americans' arms sales. So eventually, and I believe time will come soon before the United States ask itself this question. Yes, these arms sales are lucrative, but is it really worthwhile if they would invariably bring the tension to the extent that eventually the United States would have to pay a heavy price by sending its soldiers to fight in a war in which they cannot win? So this is the ultimate question for them. So I believe time has come for them to ask this question. In fact, Donald Trump's remarks on Air Force One has actually answered this question. Why should we fight a war 9,500 miles away from us?
2: I wanted to also ask you about the other aspect of the Secretary Hegseth's speech, in which he talked a lot about American allies in the region, praising them for building up their capabilities, specifically also mentioning South Korea and Japan. We know Japan has been having tensions with China. So it seems like even though relations are moving towards stability with the U.S., China is also facing challenges with American allies. How would Beijing manage balance that?
1: I would not take American allies too seriously because apparently American alliance is being weakened by the United States itself. The reason is very simple. Because you are the big brother of the alliance, therefore you got to pay the lion's shares in terms of finance, in terms of responsibility. But here, throughout Peter Hegseth's speech, you just hear about how American allies should share Americans' financial burden, right? And if everybody shared the same thing, so where is the bigger brother, right? So this kind of conversation definitely is discouraging for all American allies. So it shows that, okay, unless the central message is we will not be free ridden by anyone. So if that is the case, that means the United States will keep distance from its allies. And likewise, allies are already keeping a distance from the United States. This is the best reflected in the war in the Hormuz. No American allies would, try to help because this war is meaningless. Nobody knows how Trump has launched it, and nobody wants to be involved, in this kind of war.
0: ASEAN defense ministers reaffirming commitment to keeping key regional air and sea routes open amid severe disruption from blockades in the Strait of Hormuz. Defense leaders from 8 ASEAN member nations at a breakfast meeting on the sidelines of the Shangri-La Dialogue. That meeting, co-hosted by Singapore's Defense Minister Chan Chun Sing and his Philippine counterpart Gilberto Teodoro Jr. Well, they stressed the importance of the right of transit under international laws to allow for the free flow of trade and supplies through channels including the Straits of Malacca and Singapore. The ministers also discussing joint exercises and information sharing, including in humanitarian aid and disaster relief. They also reaffirmed the importance of ASEAN centrality and the bloc's role in regional peace and prosperity. Another sideline meeting sealing an agreement between Singapore and Italy to strengthen defence supply chains against disruptions. The arrangement was concluded before talks between Singapore and Italian defence ministers, Chan Chun Sing and Guido Crosetto reaffirming warm defence ties, which continue to grow across multiple areas. Singapore will also deepen defence cooperation with France in areas including training, technology and security of critical underwater infrastructure. There's a chance speaking with the French Minister for the Armed Forces and veterans Catherine Vautrin, and they stressed the importance of upholding freedom of navigation under international laws. Mr. Chan also meeting his Malaysian counterpart, Mohammad Khalid Nordin, in a meeting in which they discussed ways to strengthen trust and understanding in defence. They also stressed the value of cooperation through regional multilateral platforms. The Ceylon Asia Now, the first of five villagers trapped in a cave by floodwaters in Laos, has been rescued. But the mission continues to extract four more still trapped. Two more have yet to be found.
3: Little children stare at me because they've never seen a young auntie using a cane to walk.
4: In office, some of them will call me the pharmacy dispenser because I have so many common medications.
5: My biggest wish is that she recovers to a certain extent, that the pain is manageable.
6: A new four-part series on living with chronic pain starts tonight on CNA.
7: Indonesia's data center industry is booming.
8: Data center is a part of our priority in attracting investment coming to Indonesia.
7: However, there's mounting pressure to go green.
9: The users right now demands to see this happening.
7: 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Don't miss Indonesia's data center dilemma. Wednesday on CNA.
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0: The White House says U.S. President Donald Trump will only accept a tentative agreement to end the war with Iran if the deal satisfies all of his red lines. Donald Trump wrapping up a meeting with national security officials on Friday. Early in a post on Truth Social, Mr. Trump laying out everything Iran must do if it wants his approval on a deal to end the war. Now, this includes Tehran agreeing to never having a nuclear weapon or bomb, reopening the Strait of Hormuz for, quote, unrestricted shipping traffic, and destroying any mines laid in the waterway. The U.S. is expected to end its naval blockade as part of a potential deal. Treasury Secretary Scott Bessent says some sanctions on Iran may also be removed, depending on progress made in talks. Tehran, however, has insisted there is still no final agreement on ending the war. Its foreign ministry spokesperson pushing back against growing speculation that Washington and Tehran are on the verge of formalizing a broader understanding over nuclear-related issues.
1: تفاهم نهایی نشده. نکات دیگری هم که گفته شده از جمله فرض فرمایید راجع به موضوع هسته‌ای باز من تأکید میکنم ما در این مرحله متمرکز هستیم بر خاتمه جنگ بنابراین در مورد جزئیات موضوع هسته‌ای صحبتی نداریم در این مرحله
0: اوکی A continued Israeli strikes on Lebanon putting in jeopardy Iranian agreement on any deal with the Washington. Israeli military says it has intercepted several projectiles launched from Lebanon, where it's fighting Iran-backed Hezbollah. Prime Minister Benjamin Netanyahu says Israeli troops have advanced to positions north of Lebanon's Litani River, days after announcing an expansion of ground operations beyond a security zone occupied by Israeli forces since April. The escalating hostilities have forced hundreds of families in Lebanon to flee.
2: احتياط بنبدي بحالي بنروح على منطقه امن وبس مثلا يطلع طيران وهيك يعني اكلنا كثير غارات كنا هودي الغارات اللي صاروا هون كانوا كثير كثير قوية علينا بقينا لوجه الصبح لضربوا فاكيد بتتاثر من الاصوات وفي عندي احفادي بخافوا فبحضنهم
0: The United Nations expressing alarm at the intensification of conflict, warning that humanitarian access and emergency response efforts have been severely constrained.
3: Our OCHA colleagues report that humanitarian access and emergency response capacity continue to face severe constraints. In Nabatieh, strikes reportedly impacted a key road in Marjayoun that took place yesterday. That road is critical to emergency medical evacuations, also for aid and humanitarian workers to move about, and for people's access to essential goods and services.
0: Meanwhile, military officials from Israel and Lebanon have held what the Pentagon described as productive talks in Washington. The U.S. says the meeting will complement upcoming diplomatic discussions aimed at reducing tensions. Rescuers are working to extract four more survivors from a flooded cave in Laos. One man was pulled to safety last night. He was one of five villagers found alive after being trapped underground for more than a week. Two others are still missing. Rescuers released this footage, training the men to use diving equipment as they prepare for the difficult journey through submerged passages. The divers say conditions remain very risky. At the moment that the first rescued villager was extracted, emerging from the cave, was sent for medical checks. Rescuers had to stop operations for the night. Complications from a rainstorm, despite efforts to pump water out of the flooded cave. We return to news out of the Shangri-La Dialogue right here in Singapore. There are four plenary sessions today. South Korea's defense minister is making his address now at the fourth plenary session. Let's take a listen to Ahn Kyu-bak at Shangri-La Dialogue.
4: With various military experts from around the world. I would also like to extend my special thanks to the Singaporean government officials present today, including the Minister of Defense, Chang Chung-sin. Now in its 23rd edition, the Shangri-La Dialogue has served as a platform of international security cooperation where defense leaders, military commanders, and security experts have brought global security issues to the fore and explored solutions extending well beyond the Asia-Pacific region. I believe this year's Shangri-La Dialogue, convened amid a grave security environment, is an occasion of great importance for our collective peace and security. I consider it a privilege to present this distinguished audience the Republic of Korea's defense policy against recent security threats we face. We are now confronting an era of fragmentation in which the age of universal peace that continued after the Cold War is drawing to the close, and geopolitical conflicts have become a permanent feature of the landscape. The tensions in the South China Sea and the war in Ukraine continue to prolong, while strategic competition among major powers continues to intensify. The situation in the Middle East is also shifting by the day. The Strait of Hormuz, once a corridor of freedom, free navigation, has blockaded, and even civilian vessels are no longer exempt from the attack. Amid this security instability, the international community, which once championed solidarity and coexistence, is now embracing a new current of nation-first policies. The battlefield we are facing is also transforming at a rapid pace into one of invisible warfare and unmanned battlefields. With the full-scale military application of artificial intelligence, AI is now partaking in the decision-making process of war, and as the deployment of drones and robots become commonplace, a new paradigm of emotionless warfare is emerging. Furthermore, in recent conflicts, the growing prevalence of cyber and electronic warfare is blurring geopolitical boundaries. As the battlefield expands into the domains of space and cyberspace, the necessity for multi-domain operations is also significantly increasing. The Republic of Korea is also acutely experiencing the deepening security threats stemming from the shifting international landscape and the changing paradigm of warfare. North Korea is escalating tensions on the Korean Peninsula by solidifying its narrative of two hostile states and designating the Republic of Korea as its hostile.
0: I have to cut in now. That's, of course, a South Korea's defense minister at the fourth plenary session of the Shangri-La Dialogue. This session, the last for today, is titled Addressing Cross-Regional Security Threats. Mr. An Gyu-bak outlining a global security situation, as well as, at this point, he's mentioning the threats that South Korea faces, not just internationally, but, of course, immediately on the Korean Peninsula from the north. And stay with us with much more coverage of the Shangri-La Dialogue 2026 coming up over the hours. Stay with us right here on CNA. That's Asia Now for this hour. Don't forget headlines anytime at cna.asia and CNA's 938 Radio, plus we're on Facebook and YouTube.

0: ideas, aspirations and attitudes of Singaporeans are changing the nation that raised them.
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0: There's no point playing it safe. Safe will always be forgotten.
1: If we as Singaporeans are able to have a satellite that we can truly say was conceived, designed, engineered, and built in Singapore,
2: wow, how wonderful would it be?
3: This is Singapore. We don't give up.
4: On your next Asia First, how the Philippines is powering up for an electric future. Surging oil prices linked to the Middle East conflict are driving more to consider EVs, but charging stations remain limited, supply is tight, and for many, the switch still comes at a cost. Can the country accelerate fast enough to meet its electric ambitions?
5: I was underwater and suddenly there's a huge sandstorm that is rolling towards us. That fear in me is like I can't see anything.
6: I was underwater. Hello. Test. So what was the question again? Sorry.
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6: Scuba diving is my hobby. Especially deck diving is my hobby.

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2: 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We have five games. Here's Buzzword, where you form as many words as you can using the given letters. All words have to include the center letter. Make it extra fun by inviting a friend to a challenge. Over at Guessword, you have six chances to uncover the hidden word using the color feedback to see if you place the letters correctly. In mini crossword and mini sudoku, challenge yourself by completing them in the shortest time possible. Feeling stuck? You can always play with a friend or ask for help. We also have an all-time favorite, word search. There's only one rule: drag from the first to the last letter in any direction, including backwards and diagonally. Here's the fun part. When you sign in, you can build streaks when you play daily, earn badges, and even if you miss a day, you can use a freeze to save your streak. Have fun!
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4: In a world filled with information.
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4: The goal here is clear.
6: That's where the risk lies.
4: We dive deeper for what it means and why it matters to you.

0: I got hooked because there's so many different types of sea slugs and small little creatures that caught my eye. We are actually blowing up creatures that is so tiny, it could be just half a grain of rice and fill the frame. So for a layman who is just looking at the creatures and don't know what is it, they think that it is big because it appears big on our images. But we are usually using magnifications so that we can see the details of the creature. When I see the creature, I'm always in awe with such a tiny creature that can survive in such a vast ocean. And they are more resilient than what we actually imagine them to be. So for my macro photography, especially for creative photography, we like to do it in mud diving. Because it is basically just sandy bottom and there's a lot of marine life still lurking around on the sandy bed and around the rocks as well. And probably they have a soft coral sticking out. So it's easier to isolate the creature than a busy reef.
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2: 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And IHI.
3: I'm back! My name is Shermin, and you might know me from my search for the one. Now that that is done and dusted, I'm on a new quest now. One that involves my all-time favourite manga, Berserk. And the artist behind it, Kentaro Miura.
4: Kentaro Miura is a very private person. He's some like figure shrouded in mystery.
3: But with Miura no longer around,
5: I guess I'm 34 years too late.
3: I'm banking on others to tell me more about him.
4: Oh, how is Kentaro Miura's personality like? I'm
3: so desperate, I'm even reaching out to manga legends. Just to find out more about Berserk and Miura. Catch Shermin's Manga Mayhem, 30th May.

These are all my underwater equipments, and this is my camera, where I need to house it with this underwater housing. For this housing itself, we have all the buttons and triggers in order for me to operate this underwater. Now, let's talk about dioptrics, wetlands. So we have a couple of wetlands here. So basically, I probably spent around $15,000 to $20,000 on my expensive hobby. It's ongoing because the manufacturers are always coming out with new toys, and they are all so good, and then you tend to keep spending more and more, and there's always new lights, there's always new lens, and it's never ending.

0: When I'm not diving, I think about ideas and how I can shoot for my next trip. So I do preparations beforehand and also write it down. And sometimes I get sleepless nights because I just want to go diving, but I can't because I'm in Singapore. But I don't want to dive in Singapore water. So I have to store it in and accumulate it and try to execute it when I'm on my next trip.
1: The 2550 mm.
2: I was thinking. Nama saya Ajik Dharma. 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
0: My friend said that come to Tulamben and I've never been here before. I said, why not just try it? And that's where it starts to branch out to the macro part of the Tulamben area as well. And realize that it has a lot more to offer for macro diving, for muck diving.

I've clocked about more than 1,500 dives just trying to perfect my skills. What I learned from my trial and error over the years is I need to be in control. I can't let the equipment control me. How I actually handle all my equipments underwater is there's a different ways of doing it. So most of us actually mount it on the housing itself. But for me, I just find that it's quite cumbersome. That's why I'm more into torch photography, where it is more streamlined and easier for muck diving. He's able to assist me to achieve my vision, especially I need the extra pairs of hands to adjust the lighting. It is like my studio, so I'm not just thinking about the camera position, the camera settings, the lighting position, and the critter. I need to think about composition as well, and also how I want to present the critter, how tight I want to frame it, how magnified I want it. I can go super macro or just macro, or I can have it wide, which is including more of the environment. So all this takes place when I'm underwater and quick, because the critter's not gonna wait for you. I spend about 80 minutes to 90 minutes. If it's shallower, I can go to 100 minutes. So my record was about 120 minutes for a dive. When I'm underwater, I feel free and I'm in a place of zen, because all you hear is your own bubbles and you don't hear anybody talking to you at all. Nobody talk back, the fish don't talk back to you. Well, today's dive was great because it's always good to be home and good to see my ocean friends. And this is my playground, and every time I'm underwater, I always feel very comfortable. So after two dives a day, and probably I have about 600 to 700 photos to go through, and out of all those pictures that I go through, probably only maybe less than 10 that make the cut. So it's just all this minute little details that we need to either remove it or try to darken a little bit of the shadow to bring it more crisp and more 3D to the image than just a flat image. I enjoy it so much, even with the bad ones and good ones for me, because it is just the whole process that is very enjoyable. The real reward is I'm able to find beautiful and tiny critters I see where nobody else can see. I've been diving for 25 years and photographing for 15 years, and I'm still excited as my first day. And I'm not gonna stop until I can't see anymore, probably.

0: My grandpa was the first one who came to Hong Kong.
1: I'm from Nepal and I live in Lisbon for many years now.
2: I feel that Thai people see me as a part of London. Sawadee.
3: Tengo es porque puedo coger lo bueno de la cultura china y quedármelo, y lo bueno de la cultura española y quedármelo.
4: I can't do anything because I stay in India 10 years.
5: I'm BT.
6: I'm proud of being Filipina and at the same time, I'm proud of what I achieved here in Barcelona.
7: 지금은 인도에서 거의 가족처럼 함께하고 있습니다.
8: 남이 많은가?
1: Things can coexist together, and that's the beauty of Hong Kong as well.
0: When I lead to the Chiang Mai, I feel like, oh God, I'm home.
9: The New Locals, Season 2, on demand at cna.asia.

Headline news this hour. U.S. Defense Chief Pete Hegseth calls on Asian allies to increase their defense spending, raising what he calls rightful alarm over China's military buildup. Mr. Hegseth's remarks are more measured than last year's, as he stressed U.S.-China ties are better than they have been in years. South Korea's defense minister has addressed the fourth plenary session at the Shangri-La Dialogue, where he highlighted North Korea's escalating tensions on the Korean Peninsula while advancing its nuclear and missile capabilities. Ung Kyu Baek emphasized that Seoul will continue to counter threats from Pyongyang and deepen cooperation with Washington. Also at the Shangri-La Dialogue, ASEAN's defense ministers reaffirmed their commitment to keeping international trade routes open and free for commerce. They also emphasized the importance of ASEAN centrality and the bloc's role in regional peace and prosperity. And that is the latest from the CNA newsroom.

0: Okay.
1: We got some new guys out in the satellite tents down on the north end.
0: Oh, wow. More tents.
1: Check them out.
0: All right. Thank you.
1: Have a good day, guys.
0: You too. Satellite tents.
2: So I've been to the Tucson show now. It came the first time in 1973, just shortly after we started our business. Four of us, four students, went into a Volkswagen Beetle and drove to Tucson, Arizona, saw people selling things and thought this would be a really kind of cool way to make a living because you get to meet people who love fossils.

0: You have people here from all over the world. Selling everything from worthless rocks to million-dollar gems. And people sometimes will bring dinosaur skulls, or sometimes you can actually see a whole dinosaur skeleton for sale here. It's like a giant bazaar in many ways. And not only is it a bazaar, but it is also bizarre. This area, it's kind of, I mean, you can find anything here in this tent. You know, we don't know what it is we want, but we'll know it when we see it. That's pretty cool.
1: That's funny.
0: How much is this one?
2: 7,000.
0: 7,000? But I'm not going to buy it, but I'm very curious.
2: One piece.
0: Oh, yeah, it's wonderful work. It's magnificent. I do real fossils and real dinosaurs, but that's marvelous.

So right around the time that Darwin published The Origin of the Species, it became quite a cool or popular thing to collect fossils because it showed that you were an educated person. So that's where it really started from. But there really wasn't a market per se. I think there was another big wave of like interest in dinosaurs and fossils in general when the movie Jurassic Park came out. And along with that came people's desire to own a piece like that in their own homes.

0: I would say the fossil market as a whole is a tiny fraction compared to the art industry. In terms of the market kind of turnover every year, I wouldn't say it's in the billions, but it would not surprise me if we get to the point that it becomes a multi-billion dollar industry annually, especially where the auction prices have gone.
1: And now, one of the most important and rarest dinosaur fossils ever to come to market, the Ceratosaurus, at 3 million, 3,200,000, 6,500,000 already, I have at $11 million, 12 million Adam, $20 million, at 20 million, 25 million, at $26 million then, sold. Thank you very much. Cassandra, do you need a cigarette?
2: It is a market that has really taken off, but it's a market where the laws have not been established for a long time. Like in many markets that haven't been super regulated or regulated for a long time, you're always going to have bad actors who will take advantage of things, who may take advantage of the fact that buyers don't know what the full process is. I've had clients who've bid on fossils in other auctions assuming that what they were bidding on was 100% fossil. You're never going to find 100% of a dinosaur. It just hasn't happened before.

0: Bon, maintenant, il y a quand même un certain nombre de paléontologues institutionnels, dont moi par exemple, qui regardent ce qui se passe sur le marché du fossile. 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
1: Hey Clayton.
2: Hey Peter. How are you?
1: Good to see you. Good to see you too.
2: Yeah, how's things going?
3: Well, we finally got set up. So.
2: Yeah. That's our deal.
3: It always takes.
1: The dinosaur cowboy Clayton Phipps and his family they're my family too. He's found the Dooling Dinosaurs, which is in the museum in North Carolina now, is certainly the most important fossil found in North America. Robert. They're finally found a site that they can earn a constant living with their T-Rex teeth and things that is a wonderful thing.
3: Where's your boys? I gotta make a deal.
2: Yeah. Hey.
3: They're in Andre's booth? Well, he better not buy the teeth. Let's go get them. Don't you dare buy those teeth. So can we see if we can make a deal?
2: Yeah, I wouldn't do that to you, Peter.
3: Oh, I know. So, the three biggest and best ones, of course. So this is right up at the front, you know, like number two.
2: Yep.
3: And not number one, no, it's number two. We got two nice Rex teeth, and duckbill and a triceratops tooth. So yeah, these are pretty cool. Okay, so we're gonna try to buy the teeth, but I don't want to do the negotiations. I don't want people to know how much we're buying them for.
4: We successfully were able to purchase these four teeth, including the nice Triceratops and Edmontosaurus tooth too.
3: So we wish we could buy them all, but we also want these guys to make a living, so
2: yeah.
3: So we didn't try to offer less, although we do that sometimes. Without the commercial value, you guys wouldn't dig there if you didn't get money for it. That's a lot of work.
5: Certainly not that much.
3: Do you guys have a place to put these?
6: It feels pretty good to sell to somebody like Pete because he really appreciates the fossils and really knows what he's talking about pretty much more than anybody, so it's nice to be able to sell to somebody that appreciates it.
3: Awesome. I forgot to give you that back.
5: You pocketed it.
1: The important thing is to deal with people you trust. And you also have to verify, you know, so people have to maintain the provenance of something. They need to have photographs, they need to have drawings of things in the ground. They need to have records of who the owner of the land was and how that fossil has changed hands. So all of that is very, very important.
3: Thank you, guys.
6: Yeah, thank you, Pete.
7: Thanks for buying stuff from us.
8: Thank you for the picture, too.
2: Yeah, definitely.
1: I couldn't tell you the exact year, but all of a sudden, fossils from Mongolia started appearing. And I knew that fossils from Mongolia are illegal. They're illegal to export, and they're illegal to import. A fellow by the name of Eric Procopi had a Tarbosaurus skeleton. It was a composite skeleton. I said, you shouldn't be selling this stuff. There's going to be trouble. And yet, lo and behold, there was trouble.
9: Little children stare at me because they've never seen young auntie using a cane to walk.
10: In office, some of them will call me the pharmacy dispenser because I have so many common medications.
11: My biggest wish is that she recovers to a certain extent, that the pain is manageable.
12: A new four-part series on living with chronic pain starts tonight on CNA.
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14: Now is your time.
8: Indonesia's data center industry is booming.
14: Data center is a part of our priority in attracting investment coming to Indonesia.
8: However, there's mounting pressure to go green.
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8: Another demand, finding the right talent. Don't miss Indonesia's data center dilemma. Wednesday on CNA.
16: 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Here's Buzzword, where you form as many words as you can using the given letters. All words have to include the center letter. 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Over at Guessword, you have 6 chances to uncover the hidden word, using the color feedback to see if you place the letters correctly. In Mini Crossword and Mini Sudoku, challenge yourself by completing them in the shortest time possible. Feeling stuck? You can always play with a friend or ask for help. We also have an all-time favorite, Word Search. There's only one rule, drag from the first to the last letter in any direction, including backwards and diagonally. Here's the fun part. When you sign in, you can build streaks when you play daily, earn badges, and even if you miss a day, you can use a freeze to save your streak. Have fun!
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18: Long been fascinated with dinosaurs. That intense interest has led to an illegal and lucrative market in smuggled dinosaur bones.
19: An American has been found guilty of trafficking a rare dinosaur skeleton all the way from Mongolia. Eric Prokopi's story is really opening a can of worms in a market that has little to no regulation.

0: The owner of Tarpasaur, Eric Prokopy, brought his dinosaur to Tucson. It was not a secret that it was from Mongolia. I mean, because at that time, there were a lot of Mongolian fossils on the market. It was gorgeous. And, you know, it was a great dinosaur. It was just beautifully mounted. It was a carnivorous dinosaur. And he asked me to put it in your auction.
1: Not many people realize this, but even in museums, most of the dinosaurs that they have in museums are 50% complete or less. So what's behind me is like extremely cool. You'd really be surprised of who might be bidding. We're hoping that it's going to be a museum to give this specimen a proper home. But even if it goes to a private collector, eventually it's going to end up in a museum.
0: We sold it to a real estate developer in New York for $1 million. That was the hammer. But then, of course, you know, Mongolia got wind of it. My God, it's worth $1 million. So then they contacted the U.S. State Department and told them that, you know, that's an illegal fossil. It was stolen out of Mongolia. So they actually subpoenaed the dinosaur, you know, and they took it into possession and all that.
2: How did this happen? How did a dinosaur skeleton from the Gobi Desert end up in a New York auction house where it sold for over $1 million? Well, through theft, fraud, and misrepresentation, that's how.
3: This skeleton was illegally excavated from the desert by professional looters. The U.S. seller, Eric Prokopy, obtained the skeleton and then falsified the origin and the value of the bones in order to smuggle them through customs.
0: And the government was going everyone that had Mongolian fossils. They raided a lot of dealers that dealt with Mongolian fossils. And even I became, you know, somewhat toxic. You know, people started to blame me because it hurt the industry because, you know, we were labeled as smugglers. Nicolas Cage bought a Tarpasaur skull from me, and he was one of the people that had to, you know, give up his fossil.
4: Today, we are honored to repatriate to the people of Mongolia the fossilized remains of over 18 dinosaurs recovered by my office in close cooperation with the Department of Homeland Security. Suffice to say, a recovery of this sort is really without precedent. It is a haul sufficient enough to stock a natural history museum, which I understand actually is currently being built in Mongolia.

0: тухайн олдор маань одоо яг мэрэгжлийн хүмүүсээр нь те судлаачдаар нь олдоод тэгээ мэрэгжлийн техник арга барилаар нь одоо малтлах ажлыг хийгээд тэгээ боловсруулад тэгээ явсан бол энэ бол яг гээд палеонтологийн тухайд бол асар том мэдээлэл энэ үгээр ингээд тэгээ шинжлэх ухааны талаас үндсэнд одоогор хараахан хүрээг байгаа бол
1: this is a juvenile Tarbosaur skull. And again, we are doing a very detailed cleaning. The fossils that have been dug up illegally and most of the bones are destroyed. When we see that kind of thing, it just makes us so sad. I just can't imagine the selling the precious fossils, something like this, in the auction. That's just ridiculous. The good thing is, it's repatriated. Now it's back. We are trying to start a new geological database. So we're gonna get all the chemical signatures from every single layers, from every single formations. So once we got all the those database, we can even determine the origin of the repatriated fossils. Hearing about smuggled fossils that discovered from this country and smuggled to other countries, that actually breaks my heart. But the good thing is now the number of that occurrences reducing, which is very good.

0: Tonight on Japan Hour, it's a three-day cycle from Kanazawa to Rokasaki, from Noren to Lacquerware, a full-on seafood meal to a DIY street-style barbecue, viewing all 40 varieties of cherry blossoms to cycling on a beach that stretches across 8 kilometres long. Japan Hour, tonight on CNA.
1: 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And IHI.
2: Little children stare at me because they've never seen a young auntie using a cane to walk.
3: In office, some of them will call me the pharmacy dispenser because I have so many common medications.
4: My biggest wish is that she recovers to a certain extent, that the pain is manageable.
5: A new four-part series on living with chronic pain starts tonight on CNA.

when the movie Jurassic Park came out, my wife and I had just got together, essentially, and my wife is a paleobotanist. So then everybody thought that Alan Grant is me, and then my wife is Ellie. But that's not true. It was just pure coincidence.

We really have no idea who the poachers are in many cases. They very rarely get caught, but when they collect something, they sell it to a middleman. And it goes from one middleman to another middleman. It goes from country to country in many cases. And consequently, we can't find out who was doing the poaching originally. The good side of the story was that when the Mongolians started looking into it, they realized that in 1925, they had actually passed a law against illegally collecting specimens and taking them out of the country. And so it turned out that Mongolia actually has the oldest fossil protection laws in the world. And so now they reinforce it. Now they have people who patrol around and look for illegal activity.

0: back. My name is Shermin, and you might know me from my search for the one. Now that that is done and dusted, I'm on a new quest now. One that involves my all-time favorite manga, Berserk. And the artist behind it, Kentaro Miura.
1: Kentaro Miura is a very private person. He's some like figure shrouded in mystery.
0: But with Miura no longer around,
2: I guess I'm 34 years too late.
0: I'm banking on others to tell me more about him.
1: Oh, how is Kentaro Miura's personality like? I'm
0: so desperate, I'm even reaching out to manga legends. Just to find out more about Berserk and Miura. Catch Shermin's Manga Mayhem, 30th May, Saturday on CNA.
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4: Plot of land which the region of Johor currently owns.
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3: Journalism you can trust. CNA.
7: Drugs like this are part of the new wave that we are seeing in the drug market.
8: 17-year-old Chinese male smoking weed. He was pronounced dead the same day. But there was no weed in the system.
9: Someone told me, hey, this is similar to weed. It's more intense. After a while, people start overdose.
10: They are calling this the soft drug. It's okay to take them because you won't be able to be caught.
11: That is mushrooming of clandestine labs.
12: मैंने एक लैब में खुद गया हूँ बनते हुए देखा हूँ. Astronaut जैसा suit पूरा ऊपर से नीचे suit full cover.
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0: This is Asia Now.
1: It's 5 p.m. in Singapore and Hong Kong, 2:30 in New Delhi, and 4 o'clock in Jakarta. I'm Paul Tsung. At this hour, U.S. Defense Chief Pete Hegseth calls on Asian allies to increase their defense spending, raising what he calls rightful alarm over China's military buildup. Mr. Hegseth's remarks are more measured than last year's, as he stressed U.S.-China ties are better than they have been in years. South Korea vows to play a more leading role in security on the Korean Peninsula. The defense chief says they're looking to strengthen U.S. military ties and boost self-reliance, warning of an escalation in tensions by North Korea. China's top diplomat says ties with Canada have been fully restored. In his first visit to Ottawa in a decade, Wang Yi said all economic and trade concerns have been addressed.

0: U.S. Defense Secretary Pete Hegseth has urged Asian allies to increase defense spending, pointing out what he called rightful alarm over China's military buildup. Mr. Hegseth says Washington is seeking a regional balance where no state, including China, can wield power unchecked. The Pentagon chief, delivering his address, spoke at the Shangri-La Dialogue, in which he outlined the Trump administration's strategy in the Indo-Pacific. Pete Hegseth hailed the crucial role allies play, but repeated the demand that they also step up efforts for self-reliance, stressing that America cannot be taking on a disproportionate share of the security burden.
1: The era of the United States subsidizing the defense of wealthy nations is over. We need partners, not protectorates. We seek alliances built on shared responsibility, not dependency. This is the maturation of our alliances in a new era.
0: But praise for South Korea for moves to take greater responsibility for its own defense. He also cited Singapore, the Philippines, Indonesia, Malaysia, and Vietnam as examples of partners deepening defense cooperation and strengthening capabilities.
1: Alliances only work when they are true partnerships. It is a two-way street. You don't have a strong alliance unless everyone has skin in the game. No freeloading. History is not over. Alliances are not judged by the number of flags, but by the number of formations. We don't need more conferences. We need more combat power.
0: Turning to relations with Beijing, Mr. Hegseth says ties between the U.S. and China are better than they've been in many years, with both sides maintaining dialogue to reduce the risk of miscalculation. The U.S. Defense Secretary didn't mention Taiwan in his speech, but was asked about the potential sale of about $14 billion of American arms to the island. He said any decision on that rests with President Trump. South Korea's Defense Minister Ahn Kyu-baek addressed the fourth plenary session at the Shangri-La Dialogue, where he outlined threats Seoul faces. He referred to Pyongyang in particular for escalating tensions on the peninsula.
2: The Republic of Korea is also acutely experiencing the deepening security threats stemming from the shifting international landscape and the changing paradigm of warfare. North Korea is escalating tensions on the Korean Peninsula by solidifying its narrative of two hostile states and designating the Republic of Korea as its hostile state, all while continuously advancing its nuclear and missile capabilities. In addition, in a dangerous quid pro quo for its backing in Ukraine, North Korea is securing advanced Russian technology to overhaul its conventional military, an alarming development that is presenting new security challenges for the Korean Peninsula.
0: Mr. Ahn also reaffirmed Seoul will continue advancing efforts to strengthen its alliance with Washington while maintaining self-reliant to play a leading role in the defense of the Korean Peninsula.
3: Peace on the Korean Peninsula, where there is no need for conflict, is the most reliable guarantee of security. Accordingly, while maintaining a robust deterrence to neutralize any North Korean threat, our military will steadfastly back the Korean Peninsula peaceful coexistence policy, laying the foundation for sustainable peace through inter-Korean dialogue.
0: Singapore and Italy have agreed to strengthen their defense supply chains against unforeseen disruptions. This was done at the sidelines of the Shangri-La Dialogue. The arrangement was concluded before talks between Singapore Defense Minister Chan Chun-sing and his Italian counterpart Guido Crosetto. During their meeting, the leaders reaffirmed the warm and friendly defense ties between the two sides, which continue to grow across multiple areas. Singapore will also deepen defense cooperation with France in areas including training, technology and security of critical underwater infrastructure. Mr. Chan spoke with French Minister for Armed Forces and Veterans Catherine Vautrin and stressed the importance of upholding freedom of navigation under international laws. Mr. Chan also met with his Malaysian counterpart Mohammad Khalid Nordin, where they discussed ways to strengthen mutual trust and understanding in defense. The ministers also stressed the value of cooperation through regional multilateral platforms. 17 countries from around the world will work together to protect critical underwater infrastructures, such as pipelines and cables. Singapore's Defence Minister Chan Chun Sing says such systems are key for connectivity, economic growth and way of life. It's the first such inter-regional security framework that addresses undersea security challenges. For more, let's go to CNA Sabrina Ng, who is standing by at the Shangri-La Dialogue in Singapore. Sabrina, why is this framework significant?
4: Well, to answer that, Paul, I first have to briefly explain what exactly are CUIs. Well, critical underwater infrastructures, as you mentioned, are pipes and cables that are underwater that transmit much of the world's natural oil and gas supplies, and also more than 95% of the world's internet access and data. Now, since 2023, more than 10 of these cables underwater have been severed or damaged out at the Baltic Sea. And this has prompted NATO to actually step up surveillance of the region and to step up regional vigilance into surveying these areas out at sea. And of course, these cables can be damaged through natural causes. They are exposed to the elements, but they also can be damaged by ships passing by that drop their anchors out at sea and sever or cut these cables. And this also leads to bad actors potentially being able to leverage on these gaps and attack these critical underwater infrastructures. And of course, we know that this has become more and more pertinent in an era of increasing conflict around the world. We are realizing how much these energy infrastructures are important to the stability of the world. For regionally at ASEAN here, we have somewhat of a similar framework to bolster the resilience of CUIs, but this one is different as it involves more than 17 countries around the world, across EU, across the Baltic Nordic nations, across Oceania, and of course ASEAN itself, to really come together to share the best practices, the best technical know-hows, and exchange the knowledge on how to bolster the security of these critical underwater infrastructures.
5: Any disruption on one part of the network is a disruption on the entire network. And that is why it gives us great joy to see so many countries from Europe to Middle East to Southeast Asia, Asia Pacific coming together. We may not have all the answers, but we certainly want to work on this issue together to see how we can establish those international norms to build those infrastructures, maintain those infrastructures, and even to protect those infrastructure, taking to task those may mean harm to our infrastructure and our way of life.
0: So, Sabrina, what does this framework include?
4: Now, this framework is not legally binding and has no financial binding legislations either, but what it does involve is the high-level exchange of technical know-how, of capability know-how from not just regional partners, but international partners as well. And for Singapore, what that means is involving not only the Defence Ministry, but even the private sector, the shipping companies, even private consumers, the shipping enthusiasts, those who

0: have birds out there who really bring them in and studying exactly how they can be part of this ecosystem to protect CUIs and to understand and to protect against these bad actors. And of course, part of this agreement also underlines step up of international cooperation, how to react and coordinate responses if and when these attacks on CUIs do occur. Earlier today, we also heard from Singapore Defence Minister Chan Chun Sing. He thanked the other 16 foreign ministers who took part of this framework, and he also urged for more countries to step forward and join this framework, you know, with hopes that this framework will eventually catalyze a larger conversation and more exchanges around the world about how to better protect CUIs.
1: Great, thanks for that update, Sabrina. We've been speaking to CNA Sabrina Ng live from the Shangri-La Dialogue in Singapore. Ahead on Asia now. South Korea pledging a bigger security role as the threat posed by the North grows. We'll go into this in detail with our guest, Dr. Lamy Kim, from Shangri-La Dialogue organizer, the International Institute for Strategic Studies.
2: Little children stare at me because they've never seen a young auntie using a cane to walk.
3: In office, some of them will call me the pharmacy dispenser because I have so many common medications.
4: My biggest wish is that she recovers to a certain extent, that the pain is manageable.
5: A new four-part series on living with chronic pain starts tonight on CNA.
6: 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Surging oil prices linked to the Middle East conflict are driving more to consider EVs, but charging stations remain limited, supply is tight, and for many, the switch still comes at a cost. Can the country accelerate fast enough to meet its electric ambitions?
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8: Indonesia's data center industry is booming.
9: Data center is a part of our priority in attracting investment coming to Indonesia.
8: However, there's mounting pressure to go green.
10: The users right now demands to see this happening.
8: Another demand, finding the right talent. Don't miss Indonesia's data center dilemma. Wednesday on CNA.
1: U.S. Defense Secretary Pete Hegseth has urged Asian allies to carry more of their own security weight. He praised South Korea as an example of a partner taking greater responsibility for its defense. Gretchen with more.
11: U.S. Defense Secretary Pete Hegseth used his Shangri-La Dialogue address to send a clear message to America's allies. Washington remains committed to the Indo-Pacific, but it does not want to carry the region's security burden alone. A major part of his speech focused on burden sharing. Hegseth said allies need to take greater responsibility for their own defense, and he held up South Korea as an example of a country doing just that.
12: President Lee's decision to increase defense spending to the new global standard of 3.5% and to assume greater responsibility for its conventional defense reflects simply a clear-eyed understanding of the threat environment. It won't be easy, but it's necessary for the security and prosperity of his country. This was a hard-nosed decision because they see the world as it actually is. We applaud the pragmatism and leadership demonstrated by Seoul.
11: Seoul is seeking an 8.2% increase in defense spending this year, taking its defense budget to roughly $45 billion U.S. dollars. It's also pursuing more advanced capabilities, including nuclear-powered submarines.
12: I think it's an important capability. I think we're looking for allies willing to expand subsea capabilities that produce real dilemmas. And I think that's, you know, what we recognize is that Our undersea warfare capabilities is unmatched, substantially unmatched, and creates a lot of strategic dilemmas for potential adversaries wondering where we are and what our capabilities may be.
11: Together, those comments point to a broader question for the U.S.-South Korea alliance. Is Washington simply asking Seoul to spend more or encouraging it to become a more capable and more autonomous security partner?
1: And to answer such questions, we're joined by Dr. Lam Yi Kim, a Korea Chair in Advanced Technologies, National Security and Defense at the International Institute for Strategic Studies. Now, Dr. Kim, U.S. Defense Secretary Pete Hegseth praised South Korea as a model ally. Is Washington signaling that it wants allies to move beyond higher defense spending and take on a larger security role in the Indo-Pacific?
13: Sure. The Trump administration has been urging its allies and partners to do more to primarily to take primary responsibility to defend themselves. That's why Secretary Hegseth and then President Trump several times criticized Western Europe for not doing enough. And South Korea, along with Israel and some other countries, have been considered as a model ally. As mentioned earlier, South Korea increased its defense budget quite significantly, and it is also trying to enhance its conventional deterrence capabilities by pursuing nuclear power submarines and other capabilities like surveillance capabilities and precision strike capabilities.
1: Now, the increase in defense spending, how much of this is driven by North Korea's growing military threat and how much reflects broader regional competition, do you think?
13: I think it is both. Of course, South Korea is facing North Korea's growing nuclear weapons and missile threats. But also, I think South Korea's security is linked with the security of other regions, especially Europe, especially North Korea sent troops to North Korea, to Russia, and North Korea is probably receiving some sort of a technology, sensitive military technology from Russia. And also North Korea is getting combat experience in Russia, which is hugely concerning. And so, I think it is both. South Korea is concerning about North Korea's threats and are also deteriorating security environment that is partially caused by North Korea.
1: Now, you mentioned that North Korea is believed to be receiving advanced Russian military technologies. Which technologies are likely to be most concerning for South Korea and its allies?
13: Sure. I think it is what is most concerning is the re-entry vehicle technology. So now North Korea doesn't seem to have the capability to launch a nuclear attack against the United States because it doesn't have the re-entry vehicle technology that protects nuclear warheads from heat and vibrations that create when ICBM enters back to Earth. And that is a hugely concerning for the United States for obvious reasons, but that is concerning for South Korea because if North Korea can attack the United States with nuclear weapons, that undermines the extended deterrence, the credibility of extended deterrence of the United States. And also some other capabilities that North Korea may try to acquire from Russia is nuclear power submarines and also advanced aircraft and et cetera. And so that is hugely concerning for South Korea and the United States.
1: Now, looking ahead, what should the U.S.-South Korea alliance prioritize most? Countering North Korea's immediate threats, preparing for AI-driven and electronic warfare, or strengthening deterrence across the wider Indo-Pacific?
13: I think at this point, South Korea will take primary responsibility to deter North Korea. And so South Korea will take care of the Korean Peninsula while the United States will continue to provide nuclear umbrella. So I think that is the sort of basic structure right now and understanding. However, I think the United States will expect South Korea to do more to contribute to regional security. I think that's why some South Koreans see this comment of South Korea being a model ally, a compliment, but also a source of pressure because South Korea is expected to do more to counter China as well.
1: Now, South Korean defense minister has warned at the Shangri-La dialogue that warfare is entering a new paradigm. How are artificial intelligence and autonomous military systems changing the character of conflict?
13: Sure. Now we are witnessing in multiple wars in the Middle East and also earlier in Venezuela that AI and emerging technologies are already being incorporated into military capability, military operations. Now the decision, the speed of decision making of the military has gotten so much faster. And of course, AI is providing surveillance and intelligence capabilities. But really, the decision making process, you know, empowered by AI, that is something that we witnessed in Iran recently, and that is very concerning. And that's why Prime Minister, Minister An today mentioned that South Korea will build a smart military incorporating artificial intelligence and other technologies. And also he mentioned drones, especially because North Korea is developing drones and also is trying to supercharge drones with artificial intelligence. And so I think South Korea is really focusing on and developing drones and artificial intelligence systems, especially when it's when its population size is decreasing. And so partially autonomous weapon systems could offset the decreasing population problem.
1: Now, if warfare is becoming increasingly shaped by AI, autonomous systems and electronic warfare, are existing military alliances and defense doctrines adapting quickly enough to keep pace with these changes, you think?
13: Yeah, that is very true. And this is a problem for not only for the United States and ROK, South Korea alliance, but the U.S. alliance systems across the globe, because, you know, different countries have different sort of capabilities in artificial intelligence. The United States has demonstrated its Project Maven smart system AI platform. And I think the United States is at this point the only country that has incorporated AI and emerging technologies at this level. The question now is that, how can the United States and other countries fight together, right? Especially when the United States is using this system and other countries don't have that system and don't have the capabilities at this point to develop their own systems. And so the emerging technologies are really posing a serious question about the interoperability between the United States and its allies.
1: Many thanks for that update. That's Dr. Lami Kim, Korea Chair in Advanced Technologies, National Security and Defense at the International Institute for Strategic Studies. And ahead on Asia now, the leaders of ASEAN youngest member also has a special address at the Shangri-La Dialogue. We'll hear from Timor-Leste's José Ramos Horta on regional security and proposed reforms for the bloc.
14: Singapore, you've heard of it.
15: But do you know it? Explore our neighbourhoods.
14: So I welcome you to Little India. See, I'm giving such a traditional vibe now.
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0: and the need for dialogue to resolve differences.
1: We all routinely speak of preserving the rules-based order, but rules do not survive because they are printed in charters. They survive because the states should restrain consistency, should dialogue to resolve grievances. Sustained security cannot come from the barrel of a gun, from coercion and fear. When these failures expose the most vulnerable to further harm, it undermines the laws and institutions we have all created over the case to prevent wars and resolve them when they happen.
0: On South China Sea tensions, Mr. Hortak called for the disputed waters to be recognized as a zone of peace.
1: Apart from the code of conduct that is being negotiated patiently by all sides, someone must have the audacity to declare the South China Sea a zone of peace. Not necessarily that everyone has to abandon their legitimate historical legal claims, but do not allow these claims to freeze initiatives that would, in fact, gain for everybody more confidence and then lessen tensions.
0: In light of Timor-Leste's ascension to ASEAN last year, Mr. Hortak was asked whether the regional grouping should pursue institutional reform.
1: Well, we just became a member of ASEAN a few months ago. I don't want to be with many ASEAN member states here. I don't want to say anything about reform, and they will, at least privately, politely, they will say, what do you know about ASEAN? Everybody has to feel consulted, to feel heard, to everybody has to own initiative. So I don't think there is much more you can do or accelerate in the reform.
0: China and Canada signaling a resumption of trade engagement after years of strained ties. Chinese Foreign Minister Wang Yi says cooperation across all fields has been fully restored. Mr. Wang made the comment after a meeting with Canadian Foreign Minister Anita Anand yesterday. He also held talks with Canadian Prime Minister Mark Carney in his first visit to Canada in a decade. The Chinese diplomat said Canada's exports to China could rise by as much as 100%, exceeding Ottawa's target of a 50% increase by 2030. The meetings followed a January agreement to reduce tariffs on electric vehicles and canola. China is Canada's second largest trading partner after the US. For Ottawa, closer economic ties come as Prime Minister Carney seeks to diversify exports and reduce reliance on the United States, which takes more than three quarters of Canadian exports. Mr. Wang's three-day visit marks the latest effort by both countries to rebuild trade relations and deepen economic cooperation. And that's Asia Now for this app. Don't forget headlines anytime at cna.asia, then CNA 938 Radio, plus we're on Facebook and YouTube. Thanks for watching.

0: East Asia, a region steeped in history, now helping to write the future of our world. From the corridors of power to the region's most remote corners, we'll break down the news driving some of the world's largest economies and explain why it matters.
1: On East Asia Tonight, with me, Otelli Edwards.
2: Aluminium foil. It's a staple in our kitchens. We don't think twice about using it, but should we? Well, some of our viewers certainly think so. We received several emails on the issue. There are also many articles online that warn against using aluminium foil. How safe is aluminium foil to use for food? Well, I'm going to find out for you. To find out if aluminium foil is dangerous, let's break down what exactly is aluminium foil. Well, aluminium foil didn't always start as aluminium foil. This cheap, convenient, and flexible way to wrap food first started its life as tinned foil. Tinned foil was a way of preserving food because it could block moisture, light, and contamination. But people complained it added a tin taste to food. So in 1910, the tin was replaced by the cheaper and more flexible aluminium. At first, it was mainly used for food packaging. But in 1940, when an industrial foil salesperson ran out of pans during his Thanksgiving dinner, he decided to use the foil as makeshift cookware and was surprised by how perfectly his food turned out. And that's when we started using foil for cooking. Today, aluminium foil is made of an alloy that typically contains 92 to 99% aluminium. So, why should we be worried about aluminium in our food? This is Professor Eric Chan. His research specializes in how our body absorbs and processes foreign materials.
3: Lemon, tomato, tomato sauce, and let me ask you, what is this?
1: I hope it's coffee. Oh, it's not. It makes me think of dumpling. Black vinegar.
3: Yes, you're right, it's vinegar. What do they have in common?
1: I wouldn't consume them on an empty stomach.
3: Okay, that is quite close to the answer. They are all known as acidic food.
1: There you go, okay.
3: Yes. I'm sure you have come across online articles that warn against the use of aluminium foil with acidic food. This is because aluminium foil may react with food containing acid.

Let me show you. Let me pour the concentrated acid into the beaker.

0: foil. So if you observe carefully now, you'll start to see small bubbles forming.
1: Yes.
0: The surface layer is disrupted, is eroded. This gives rise to the possibility of aluminium leaching into the food when it comes into contact. If you look at the control experiment now, the foil is actually not reacting with the water.
1: Right. However, when I'm cooking, I'm adding heat to the food plus the foil. Does that make any difference?
0: Yes, indeed. Adding heat will actually promote the reactions. So in the case of cooking food with aluminium foil, when we add heat to the process, it can actually promote the reaction between that low level of acid with the surface aluminium oxide.
2: The acid concentration in our food is much lower than what Professor Chan is showing me in the lab. But the presence of high heat can increase the acidic reaction. Many of our foods contain acid, but some of the highest include commonly used ingredients such as citrus fruits, tomatoes and tomato sauce, vinegar and pickled dishes, as well as spicy foods, all of which can react with foil. What happens when our body ingests aluminium?
0: Aluminium will first be absorbed through the intestine into the body, and then it subsequently gets distributed to various parts of our body, including the brain, the lung, the liver, the kidney, and also the bone. And what happens is when somebody is overly exposed to aluminium, this can lead to bioaccumulation.
1: What is bioaccumulation?
0: Bioaccumulation is a process where the input of aluminium into our body actually is much faster than its excretion out of the kidney. And gradually, the level in the body will increase over time.
1: So it builds up?
0: Yes. So aluminium is actually not an essential metal in our body, unlike calcium, iron or magnesium. So what happens is if aluminium gets into certain organs, like in the brain, it can create a conditions that mimic dementia. On the other hand, if the aluminium gets into the bone, it can replace the calcium and cause a condition known as aluminium osteomalacia, which is actually a softening of the bone.
1: Oh, goodness.
0: Yeah, so because it is a metal, it can actually replace certain essential metal in our body. For instance, if it takes over iron in red blood cells, then it can cause anemia.
1: I see. So basically, if you have higher levels of aluminium in your body, it can mess up the good work that the other types of metals are doing. Basically.
0: Yes, you're right.
1: That doesn't sound good to me.
0: Viewers should understand that the bioaccumulation of aluminium depends on how much is being consumed, which is the dose, how much is being absorbed, which is the bioavailability, and how much is being excreted out into the urine via the kidney, which is the excretion. So the risk comes when the dose is higher than the ability of our kidney in removing the aluminium into the urine.
1: It sounds like there are really many variables at play here. Mm-hmm. And the only variable that I can control here is the dosage. So I need to find out how much aluminium is leaching into our food, if at all.
0: Okay, Diana, how about you go and do a test, bring back the result and we have a discussion.
2: Just how much aluminium is leaching by cooking with acidic foods? I'm taking Professor Chan's suggestion by conducting a test. And I've got a professional chef to help me get started.
3: We are doing five dishes that is actually very commonly cooked at home, heavily using aluminium foil, okay? And these five dishes involve things like baking, roasting, grilling, and also barbecuing.
1: Let's get cooking.
2: We've chosen five dishes, which include acidic ingredients. Lasagna with tomato sauce and cheese. Cheese is dairy and acidic.
1: This dish is foiled to death. It's baked in a foil container and I'm going to smother it in foil. This is going to be a good lasagna.
2: Baked salmon with Asian spices and citrus fruits. Cajun chicken with lots of spice and pickled onions, as well as squid with a spicy sambal sauce and calamansi. Corn, which is mildly acidic, bathed in butter. For each of the dishes, we're also cooking a version without foil as a control.

0: The results will take a week.
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2: Steki
1: to Lacquerware, a full-on seafood meal to a DIY street-style barbecue, viewing all 40 varieties of cherry blossoms, to cycling on a beach that stretches across 8 kilometers long. Japan Hour, tonight on CNA.
3: 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And IHI.
4: I'm back! My name is Shermin, and you might know me from my search for the one. Now that that is done and dusted, I'm on a new quest now. One that involves my all-time favorite manga, Berserk. And the artist behind it, Kentaro Miura.
5: Kentaro Miura is a very private person. He's some like figure shrouded in mystery.
4: But with Miura no longer around,
6: I guess I'm 34 years too late.
4: I'm banking on others to tell me more about him.
5: How is Kentaro Miura's personality like? I'm
4: so desperate, I'm even reaching out to manga legends. Just to find out more about Berserk and Miura. Catch Shermin's Manga Mayhem, 30th May, Saturday on CNA.
7: 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We have 5 games. Here's Buzzword, where you form as many words as you can using the given letters. All words have to include the center letter. Make it extra fun by inviting a friend to a challenge. Over at Guessword, you have 6 chances to uncover the hidden word, using the color feedback to see if you place the letters correctly. In Mini Crossword and Mini Sudoku, challenge yourself by completing them in the shortest time possible. Feeling stuck? You can always play with a friend or ask for help. We also have an all-time favorite, Word Search. There's only one rule: drag from the first to the last letter in any direction, including backwards and diagonally. Here's the fun part. When you sign in, you can build streaks when you play daily, earn badges, and even if you miss a day, you can use a freeze to save your streak. Have fun!
0: It's been a week since I sent our food samples to a lab to find out if the aluminium from the foil we use is finding its way into the food we eat. The results are out. I'm heading back to Professor Eric Chan to make sense of the numbers.
8: The results shows that except for sambal sotong here, the rest of the food type has aluminium level of less than 1.5 milligram per kg. It is a result that tells us that the level is very low.
9: Okay, so I suppose for users of foil like me, that's really good news. But I do have one curiosity. Why is it that only the squid or the sotong saw different levels?
8: Okay, so for the case of sambal sotong or squid, the level that's detected in the control where we did not use the aluminium foil is about 5 milligram per kg. This is actually quite consistent with the level of aluminium detected in sotong or squid, as it is known to be naturally occurring in squid. On the other hand, when we subject the sambal sotong to cooking in aluminium foil, we actually detected a 2-fold increase in the aluminium level. This confirms that aluminium has leached from the foil into the food.
9: So then my question is, the amount of aluminium that was detected in our experiment, is that harmful to me? How bad is that?
8: So the Food and Agricultural Organization and the World Health Organization, they have stipulated the provisional intolerable weekly intake of PTWI of aluminium to be 2 milligram per kg body weight per week. It's like a pinch of salt or less than that. Based on this understanding and assuming that now if somebody consume aluminium, it is not 100% absorbed. Approximately 0.1 to 1% of aluminium is absorbed in the intestine. So assuming the scenario where aluminium is leached from the foil into our sotong, and assuming an average sotong that weighs about 250 grams, the aluminium that's found in the sotong is really very tiny. Based on this, we calculated and estimated that for an average man of body weight 75 kg, to reach the stipulated provisional intolerable weekly intake of 2 milligrams per kg body weight per week, he will need to eat about 6,000 sotong per week in order to reach that intolerable threshold.
0: Just how much is 6,000 squids? On this table is 10 servings of squid. We'll need to eat more than 600 tables worth of squid in a week to hit dangerous absorption levels of aluminium.
9: So can I conclude that it is generally safe for me to cook food in foil?
8: It is safe for the general population, but the elderly and those with kidney disease, they may be more susceptible.
9: Okay, why is that so?
8: The kidney actually functions to remove the aluminium from our body into the urine. So when the kidney is unhealthy, this excretion process is compromised, and this may lead to accumulation of aluminium in the body.
0: Even though aluminium foil may come into direct contact with our food, we aren't seeing high levels of leaching from our tests. This is because aluminium foil naturally has a protective layer. Aluminium, when exposed to oxygen in the air, becomes aluminium oxide. This forms a thin layer on the surface of the foil. This is what makes aluminium foil safe, because it prevents raw aluminium from touching our food. It is when heat, acid or salt break down this aluminium oxide layer that aluminium leaching begins to occur.
9: I am so glad that our test results show that aluminium foil is pretty safe to use, because I've got a lot of it in my kitchen.
2: Diana?
9: Yeah?
2: I think we need to look at this.
9: What's this?
10: A lasagna cell is a weird thing that happens spontaneously when you store a lasagna in a steel pan and cover it with aluminum foil. Small holes form in the aluminum in an electrochemical process called galvanic corrosion. And that galvanic corrosion leaves little spots of corroded aluminum on the lasagna surface.
0: Corroded aluminum in my food? That's gotten me concerned. Does this mean using foil for storage could be a problem even without heat? Like the viral video, I'm going to put cooked lasagna in a steel pan and store it in the fridge. It will be wrapped in a layer of aluminium foil.
9: Oh my. Look at this. It's definitely a hole in my foil. This is really interesting. Let's check it out inside. It's exactly like what I saw in the video. There's a teeny weeny bit of foil on top of my food as well. What's happening here?

0: Little children stare at me because they've never seen a young auntie using a cane to walk.
1: In office, some of them will call me the pharmacy dispenser because I have so many common medications.
2: My biggest wish is that she recovers to a certain extent, that the pain is manageable.
3: A new four-part series on living with chronic pain starts tonight on CNA.
4: Indonesia's data center industry is booming.
5: Data center is a part of our priority in attracting investment coming to Indonesia.
4: However, there's mounting pressure to go green.
6: The users right now demands to see this happening.
4: Another demand, finding the right talent. Don't miss Indonesia's data center dilemma. Wednesday on CNA.
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8: Plot of land which the region of Johor currently owns.
9: What is causing all this anxiety?
10: What I'm hearing from kids a lot more these days is they are giving themselves the pressure.
7: Journalism you can trust. CNA.
11: Bringing my lasagna experiment to food scientist Professor William Chen.
12: Prof, so what's happening here?
13: Interesting. There's some kind of corrosion we see here. What's inside?
12: This lasagna, have a look.
13: Oh.
12: Corrosion of the aluminium foil, you mean?
13: I see. Yes. That's why you see the holes here and there. And what we can suspect is that there's a sort of a battery effect.
12: A battery effect. Can you elaborate a little bit more about the battery effect and how that works?
13: So if we look at the normal battery, be it in the car or in our household appliances, we see one is a cathode, the other one is an anode. Then in between there's some electrolyte, ion that create the current. So this is perhaps what is happening here. We have two pieces of metal. One is a cathode, the other one is an anode. And then in between you have this lasagna, which contains the citric acid and the salt. That is a perfect formula to create the current in between the two metals. This thing sort of creates certain battery effect, leading to the corrosion we see the whole day. Because of the battery effect, this aluminium is broken down from the tin foil and migrate into the lasagna now. So that's why you see stain of aluminium on the food.
12: So what you're saying is that this is literally a lasagna battery?
13: Yes, effectively. But to really demonstrate how it works, maybe we can set up an experiment to illustrate the point. Hi, this is my research student Ying Tong. She will show you the experiment.
14: Okay, so here we have a plate of lasagna on a steel container. So basically what is happening is that there is an electric current running between the aluminium foil and the steel container. Yeah, so I'm going to connect.
11: Ying Tong is hooking up my tray of lasagna to a machine which will show us if there is a flow of electrical current detected.
14: Yeah, so you can see that there is a jump in the voltage reading.
12: I see. So there's literally some microcurrents flowing through the lasagna.
13: Yes, that's
12: okay.
13: Right.
12: You had explained earlier on that for this effect to happen, it takes two different types of metal. In this case, we have the foil and we have the steel container. What if the container was changed to a glass or a plastic container? Would we get the same effect?
13: If you change to glass or plastic or ceramic, which is not metal, basically, then you will not see this battery effect.
12: So to avoid the corrosion on the foil, if I don't like the taste of aluminium foil in my food, I should just avoid metallic containers.
13: That's correct.
12: That is a good tip, and I have taken note of it. I mean, I don't want to eat corroded foil along with my food, especially when there may be minute amounts of it that I can't see with my naked eye. But if you belong to a vulnerable group and your kidneys aren't

0: strong enough to get rid of the aluminium in your body, then you may want alternatives to foil. Kurt Sombero is a chef who prefers to swap out aluminium foil in favor of organic materials to impart more flavors into his dishes while keeping his use of foil to a minimum.
1: So we're using organic materials that is gifted from us, from Mother Nature. So we're using green coconut. We're simmering some beautiful curry in there. And then we got here a beautiful corn that is cooked in its own husk. And then we got here some chicken wrapped in banana leaf with some mango curry inside. And then we got some sambal stingray that has turmeric leaf and then banana leaf as well.
0: Turmeric leaf?
1: Yes, madam.
0: Wow, so banana leaf is quite common, but I didn't know that you can also use turmeric leaves. So
1: yes.
0: Why do you use these organic materials?
1: For me, as a cook, as a chef, it imparts a lot of flavors. Organic materials, it's safe for us as well.
0: I can't wait to taste test.
1: All right, so we got here your stingray marinated and then cooked in banana leaf and turmeric. There you go.
0: I wish you can smell this. Thank you. So the taste of the leaves is very mild in the stingray, but it's kind of there. And it just makes it a pleasure, I guess, not just on your palate, but also for your nose, because you can smell the aroma.
1: Yeah. An idea is that whatever foil does when cooking is to get the moisture back or within its ingredient. So basically, nature designed that with itself using this kind of ingredients.
0: Do you use any aluminum foil in your kitchen at all?
1: Running a commercial kitchen is very difficult to just switch on to no plastic or no foil forever. But the goal for me is to use less of it every single time. And then it's going to be a habit that everybody should be able to attain eventually one day. I would suggest that using aluminum foil, it always has to be not in abundance. So you keep it moderate, because obviously if you cook it in a high temperature, it's going to leak out to the food, even though you use it once. But how about if you use it every day? Just to put a barrier between your food and then the foil would be a lot better to put either, say, a baking paper or let's say some banana leaf. To make sure that it's not touching your food, because it lowers down the transfer of foil in your food.
0: Thanks to Chef Kurt, I'm now inspired to try using some of these materials for my cooking next time. And after deep diving into aluminium foil, I'm happy to know that I haven't been poisoning myself all these years from cooking with aluminium foil. Chef, shall we again?
1: Please do.
0: I'm gonna try the prawn.
2: But in a chaotic moment.
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8: Drugs like this are part of the new wave that we are seeing in the drug market.
9: 17-year-old Chinese male smoking weed. He was pronounced dead the same day. But there was no weed in the system.
10: Somehow told me, hey, this is similar to weed. It's more intense. After a while, people start overdose.
11: They are calling this the soft drug. It's okay to take them because you won't be able to be caught.
12: That is mushrooming of clandestine labs.
13: मैंने एक लैब में खुद गया हूँ बनते हुए देखा हूँ. Astronaut जैसा suit पूरा ऊपर से नीचे suit full cover.
14: Drug syndicate is very smart. When you come up with a new testing methodology, they will actually design a new one to circumvent.
15: It's that cat and mouse game.

0: This is Asia Now.
1: It's 6 p.m. in Singapore and Hong Kong, 3:30 in New Delhi, and 5 o'clock in Jakarta. I'm Paul Sung. At this hour, U.S. Defense Chief Pete Hegseth calls on Asian allies to increase their defense spending, raising what he calls rightful alarm over China's military buildup. Mr. Hegseth's remarks are more measured than last year's, as he stressed U.S.-China ties are better than they have been in years. South Korea vows to play a more leading role in security on the Korean Peninsula. The defense chief says they're looking to strengthen U.S. military ties and boost self-reliance, warning of an escalation in tensions by North Korea. The Security and Defense Grouping of the U.S., U.K. and Australia unveils its new maritime project, fielding uncrewed undersea vehicles and eventually building submarines in Australia.

0: U.S. Defense Secretary Pete Hegseth has urged Asian allies to increase defense spending, pointing out what he called rifle alarm over China's military buildup. Mr. Hegseth says Washington is seeking a regional balance where no state, including China, can wield power unchecked. The Pentagon chief, delivering his address, spoke at the Shangri-La dialogue, in which he outlined the Trump administration's strategy in the Indo-Pacific. Pete Hegseth hailed the crucial role allies play, but repeated the demand that they also step up efforts for self-reliance, stressing that America cannot be taking on a disproportionate share of the security burden.
1: The era of the United States subsidizing the defense of wealthy nations is over. We need partners, not protectorates. We seek alliances built on shared responsibility, not dependency. This is the maturation of our alliances in a new era.
0: But praise for South Korea for moves to take greater responsibility for its own defense. He also cited Singapore, the Philippines, Indonesia, Malaysia and Vietnam as examples of partners deepening defense cooperation and strengthening capabilities.
1: Alliances only work when they are true partnerships. It is a two-way street. You don't have a strong alliance unless everyone has skin in the game. No freeloading. History is not over. Alliances are not judged by the number of flags, but by the number of formations. We don't need more conferences. We need more combat power.
0: Turning to relations with Beijing, Mr. Hegseth says that ties between the U.S. and China are better than they've been in many years, with both sides maintaining dialogue to reduce the risk of miscalculation. The U.S. Defense Secretary didn't mention Taiwan in his speech, but was asked about the potential sale of about $14 billion of American arms to the island. He said any decision that rests with President Trump. During Secretary Hegseth's plenary session, a question was asked about recent comments made by the U.S. Forces Korea commander. In a recent interview, General Xavier Brunson had described South Korea as being a dagger in the heart of Asia. He also described Japan as a shield or backstop for China's ambitions in the South China Sea. A member of the Chinese delegation noted that the comments appeared at odds with recent efforts by Washington and Beijing to improve ties. And he's asked whether they reflected the Trump administration's position towards China. The U.S. general was in the audience and responded directly.
2: What I said was trying to describe the operating environment. If you remember, the Prussian philosopher, military philosopher Clemens, talked about Korea being a dagger pointed at Japan. The difference is we have to change our perspective, which is why the East Up map is important. By changing our perspective, we take into account how others might see us in the region. We've got to be strong. We've got to have the right capabilities within the Republic of Korea. And I'm okay with the challenge, the ideas, but we have to remember that context will always be king. And we have to take remarks contextually. And I would encourage that you listen to the entire podcast, as well as the speech that I gave to the War College students, which was pretty good.
3: Thank you.
0: Timor-Leste's President Jose Ramos Horta delivered a special address at the Shangri-La Dialogue, sharing his views on the risk to regional security for coercion and the need for dialogue to resolve differences.
4: We all routinely speak of preserving the rules-based order, but rules do not survive because they are printed in charters. They survive because the states should restrain consistency, should dialogue to resolve grievances. Sustained security cannot come from the barrel of a gun, from coercion and fear. When these failures expose the most vulnerable to further harm, it undermines the laws and institutions we have all created over the case to prevent wars and resolve them when they happen.
0: On South China Sea tensions, Mr. Horta called for the disputed waters to be recognized as a zone of peace.
4: Apart from the code of conduct that is being negotiated patiently by all sides, someone must have the audacity to declare the South China Sea a zone of peace. not necessarily that everyone has to abandon their legitimate historical legal claims, but do not allow these claims to freeze initiatives that would, in fact, gain for everybody more confidence and then lessen tensions.
0: In light of Timor-Leste's ascension to ASEAN last year, Mr. Hota was asked whether the regional grouping should pursue institutional reform.
4: Well, we just became a member of ASEAN a few months ago. I don't want to be with many ASEAN member states here. I don't want to say anything about reform, and they will, at least privately, politely, they will say, what do you know about ASEAN? Everybody has to feel consulted, to feel heard, to everybody has to own initiative. So I don't think there is much more you can do or accelerate in the reform.
0: ASEAN defense ministers have reaffirmed their commitment to keeping key regional air and sea routes open amid growing global uncertainty. Defense leaders from 8 ASEAN member nations met at the breakfast meeting held today by the sidelines of the Shangri-La Dialogue. The meeting was co-hosted by Singapore's Defense Minister Chan Chun Sing and his Philippine counterpart Gilberto Teodoro Jr. The leaders stressed the importance of the right of transit passage under international laws for the free flow of trade and supplies, including the Straits of Malacca and Singapore. The ministers also discussed joint exercises and information sharing, including in humanitarian aid and disaster relief. They also reaffirmed the importance of ASEAN centrality and the bloc's role in regional peace and prosperity. And ahead on Asia Now, South Korea pledging a bigger security role as the threat posed by the North grows.

0: 731部隊のことはですね、私が証言するのは最後の人ではないかと。兵器とかまた機械を作るとかいうことだと思っていたのが、ただ結局最近の培養、試験的に培養させられとったので、ベスト菌なんていうまね、なおそろあれが感染したら必ず死んでしまう、ひどいことがあったもんだから、
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6: South Korea's Defense Minister Ahn Kyu-bak addressed the fourth plenary session at the Shangri-La Dialogue, where he outlined threats Seoul faces. He referred to Pyongyang in particular for escalating tensions on the peninsula.
7: The Republic of Korea is also acutely experiencing the deepening security threats stemming from the shifting international landscape and the changing paradigm of warfare. North Korea is escalating tensions on the Korean Peninsula by solidifying its narrative of two hostile states and designating the Republic of Korea as its hostile state, all while continuously advancing its nuclear and missile capabilities. In addition, in a dangerous quid pro quo for its backing in Ukraine, North Korea is securing advanced Russian technology to overhaul its conventional military, an alarming development that is presenting new security challenges for the Korean Peninsula.
6: Mr. Ahn also reaffirmed Seoul will continue advancing efforts to strengthen its alliance with Washington while remaining self-reliant to play a leading role.In the defense of the Korean Peninsula.
8: Peace on the Korean Peninsula, where there is no need for conflict, is the most reliable guarantee of security. Accordingly, while maintaining a robust deterrence to neutralize any North Korean threat, our military will steadfastly back the Korean Peninsula peaceful coexistence policy, laying the foundation for sustainable peace through inter-Korean dialogue.
6: I spoke to Dr. Lami Kim from the International Institute for Strategic Studies. She told us how South Korea is grappling with security challenges in light of Defense Chief Ahn Kyu-bak's address at the Shangri-La Dialogue.
9: South Korea is facing North Korea's growing nuclear weapons and missile threats. But also, I think South Korea's security is linked with the security of other regions, especially Europe, especially North Korea sent troops to Russia, and North Korea is probably receiving some sort of a technology, some sort of military technology from Russia. And also, North Korea is getting combat experience in Russia, which is hugely concerning. What is most concerning is the re-entry vehicle technology. So now North Korea doesn't seem to have the capability to launch a nuclear attack against the United States because it doesn't have the re-entry vehicle technology that protects nuclear warheads from heat and vibrations that create when ICBM enters back to Earth. And that is a hugely concerning for the United States for obvious reasons, but that is concerning for South Korea because if North Korea can attack the United States with nuclear weapons, that undermines the extended deterrence, the credibility of extended deterrence. However, I think the United States will expect South Korea to do more to contribute to regional security. I think that that's why some South Koreans see this comment of South Korea being a model ally, a compliment, but also a source of pressure because South Korea is expected to do more to counter China as well. I think South Korea is really focusing on and developing drones and artificial intelligence systems, especially when its when its population size is decreasing, and so partially autonomous weapon systems could offset the decreasing population problem. Problem for not only for the United States and ROK South Korea alliance, but the U.S. alliance systems across the globe, because you know different countries have different sort of capabilities in artificial intelligence. The United States has demonstrated its Project Maven smart system AI platform. And I think the United States is at this point the only country that has incorporated AI and emerging technologies.
6: Defense secretaries of AUKUS, the grouping of the US, UK and Australia, meeting on the sidelines of the Shangri-La dialogue today. The three nations affirming their commitment to boost cooperation while announcing new projects in the maritime space.
2: Today, we're pleased to announce the first AUKUS Pillar 2 signature project, focused on fielding advanced, uncrewed, undersea

0: vehicles, or UUVs. And I want to thank these two gentlemen for their leadership in ensuring we stayed on track with Pillar 2 and found something critical to all three of our countries. The signature project will deliver a suite of highly adaptable, multi-mission UUV payloads designed to support undersea operations and maintain our collective advantage in the maritime domain.
1: And in terms of phase three, which is the building of submarines in Australia to be delivered in the early 2040s, again, work is at a pace to establish the construction yard at the Osborne Naval Facility in South Australia.
2: All of this is the single biggest industrial project in Australia's history. All of this represents the biggest leap in Australia's military capability in more than a century, really, since the establishment of the Navy. And it is being achieved through the cooperation with the UK and with the United States.
3: Make no mistake, this is a big step forward. It's a breakthrough that has not been achieved in the AUKUS partnership before now. And for us, AUKUS means new advanced technology, it means the world's most advanced submarines, and it means new jobs back at home. And what we do together as three nations strengthens deterrence in the Indo-Pacific, it strengthens deterrence in the Euro-Atlantic and in the High North.
4: Ahead on Asia Now. A major breakthrough in the Laos cave rescue operations days after five villagers were found alive.
5: Journey across Asia through stories of change, resilience and rediscovery this June on CNA. As countries across Asia race towards cleaner energy, communities are rethinking how they power their everyday lives. From solar fields to offshore wind farms, witness the transition towards a more sustainable future in Power to the People. Hikikomori, a growing phenomenon of social withdrawal, is now affecting youths in Singapore.
6: They always hide under the bed, doesn't want to go to school.
5: Follow four individuals over 6 months as families search for answers and possible solutions in shutdown. And as Singapore transformed over the past two centuries, so too did its rivers and waterways.
7: Before Raffles came to Singapore, it was once a wet rice paddy field.
5: Rediscover the water channels that once shaped the island in Lost Rivers this June on CNA.
8: I'm back! My name is Shermin, and you might know me from my search for the one. Now that that is done and dusted, I'm on a new quest now. One that involves my all-time favourite manga, Berserk. And the artist behind it, Kentaro Miura.
9: Kentaro Miura is a very private person. He's some, like, figure shrouded in mystery.
8: But with Miura no longer around,
10: I guess I'm 34 years too late.
8: I'm banking on others to tell me more about him.
9: Oh, how is Kentaro Miura's personality like? I'm
8: so desperate, I'm even reaching out to manga legends. Just to find out more about Berserk and Miura. Catch Shermin's Manga Mayhem, 30th May, Saturday on CNA.
4: Singapore and Italy have agreed to strengthen their defence supply chains against unforeseen disruptions. This was done at the sidelines of the Shangri-La Dialogue. The arrangement was concluded before talks between Singapore Defence Minister Chan Chun Sing and his Italian counterpart Guido Crosetto. During their meeting, the leaders reaffirmed the warm and friendly defence ties between the two sides, which continue to grow across multiple areas. Singapore will also deepen defence cooperation with France in areas including training, technology and security of critical underwater infrastructure. Mr. Chan spoke with French Minister for Armed Forces and Veterans Catherine Vautrin, and it stressed the importance of upholding freedom of navigation under the international laws. Mr. Chan also met with his Malaysian counterpart, Mohammad Khalid Nordin, where they discussed ways to strengthen mutual trust and understanding in defence. The ministers also stressed the value of cooperation through regional multilateral platforms. 17 countries from around the world will work together to protect the critical underwater infrastructures such as pipelines and cables. Singapore Defence Minister Chan Chun Sing says such systems are key for connectivity, economic growth and way of life. It's the first such inter-regional security framework that addresses undersea security challenges. Sabrina Ng with more from the Shangri-La Dialogue in Singapore.
11: Now, since 2023, more than 10 of these cables underwater have been severed or damaged out at the Baltic Sea. And this has prompted NATO to actually step up surveillance of the region and to step up regional vigilance into surveying these areas out at sea. And of course, we know that this has become more and more pertinent in an era of increasing conflict around the world. We are realizing how much these energy infrastructures are important to the stability of the world. For regionally at ASEAN here, we have somewhat of a similar framework to bolster the resilience of COIs, but this one is different as it involves more than 17 countries around the world, across EU, across the Baltic Nordic nations, across Oceania, and of course ASEAN itself, to really come together to share the best practices, the best technical know-hows, and exchange the knowledge on how to bolster the security of these critical underwater infrastructures.
12: We may not have all the answers, but we certainly want to work on this issue together to see how we can establish those international norms to build those infrastructures, maintain those infrastructures, and even to protect those infrastructures, taking to task those may mean harm to our infrastructure and our way of life.
11: Now, this framework is not legally binding and has no financial binding legislations either. But what it does involve is the high-level exchange of technical know-how, of capability know-how from not just regional partners, but international partners as well. Earlier today, we also heard from Singapore Defence Minister Chan Chun Sing. He thanked the other 16 foreign ministers who took part of this framework. And he also urged for more countries to step forward and join this framework, you know, with hopes that this framework could eventually catalyze a larger conversation and more exchanges around the world about how to better protect COIs.
4: China and Canada signaling a resumption of trade engagement after years of strained ties. Chinese Foreign Minister Wang Yi says cooperation across all fields has been fully restored. Mr. Wang made the comment after a meeting with Canadian Foreign Minister Anita Anand yesterday. He also held talks with Canadian Prime Minister Mark Carney in his first visit to Canada in a decade. A Chinese diplomat said Canada's exports to China could rise by as much as 100%, exceeding Ottawa's target of a 50% increase by 2030. The meetings followed a January agreement to reduce tariffs on electric vehicles and canola. China is Canada's second largest trading partner after the US. For Ottawa, closer economic ties come as Prime Minister Carney seeks to diversify exports and reduce reliance on the United States, which takes more than three-quarters of Canadian exports. Mr. Wang's three-day visit marks the latest effort by both countries to rebuild trade relations and deepen economic cooperation. The United States has launched a trade investigation into Vietnam's intellectual property protections, raising the risk of fresh tariffs on one of Washington's biggest trading partners in Asia. The U.S. Trade Representative says Vietnam has failed to address long-standing concerns over counterfeiting, piracy and intellectual property enforcement. The probe will examine whether Hanoi's policies unfairly restrict U.S. commerce. Officials say Vietnam has made some progress in updating its legal framework, but enforcement remains inconsistent. The move follows Washington's decision last month to classify Vietnam as a top concern for intellectual property violations. Vietnam has called for what it describes as a fair and balanced assessment of its efforts. The investigation comes as the two countries continue trade negotiations, with the United States remaining Vietnam's largest export market. Five villagers have now been rescued from a flooded cave in Laos after four trapped survivors were safely brought out by rescuers. Reports say they walked out on their own before rescuers re-entered the cave. Their escape came a day after rescuers guided the first survivor to safety. But the operation is not over. Two other villagers remain missing. Rescuers believe they entered the cave separately and may be in a different section of the underground network. Diving teams are assessing conditions and planning the next phase of the search. Crews are trying to move pumping equipment deeper into the cave to remove more water before attempting to reach the missing pair. Search teams are also exploring other side of the mountain. Local residents have reported hearing voices from an area believed to be near the missing villages. Three Chinese astronauts have returned to Earth after nearly 7 months on board the Tiangong space station, marking the longest mission completed by Chinese crew. The Shenzhou 21 return capsule carrying them touched down in Inner Mongolia on Friday. State media says all three astronauts are in good health. They spent more than 200 days in orbit, carrying out scientific experiments, maintenance work, and multiple spacewalks. China's space agency says the mission met all planned objectives. The return comes as Beijing accelerates its space program with ambitions to land astronauts on the moon by 2030 and build a permanent presence in lunar orbit in the years ahead. And that's Asia Now for this hour. Don't forget headlines anytime at cna.asia and CNA 938 Radio. Plus we're on Facebook and YouTube. Thanks for watching.

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6: Every answer starts with a question and a trail we follow. 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
7: Now I was underwater and suddenly there's a huge sandstorm that is rolling towards us. That fear in me is like I can't see anything.
8: I was doing wreck diving in the past, and I was doing wreck diving. I was doing wreck diving. Hello. Test. So what was the question again? Sorry. My name is Wakasa Kingo. I like scuba diving. Especially wreck diving.

0: It was truly something that completely adjusted the briefing. It completely adjusted how people saw the wreck before we went in. And when we talk about the wreck and the points of interest that they're going to see, they could see in the map exactly what it is they were going to see. So it made things 1,000 times better over here.
1: Yeah. After that, I was thinking we could spend a bit of time there.
2: Okay. I think the last time we did it, maybe 3 years that it was down there, so.
3: このレックの深さはボトムまで行くと約45メートルです。選手からスタートすると、まず主砲の MK12 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
4: Little children stare at me because they've never seen young auntie using a cane to walk.
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10: Indonesia's data center industry is booming.
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13: CNA's app and website just dropped a new feature, games. 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We have 5 games. Here's Buzzword, where you form as many words as you can using the given letters. All words have to include the center letter. Make it extra fun by inviting a friend to a challenge. Over at Guessword, you have 6 chances to uncover the hidden word, using the color feedback to see if you place the letters correctly. In mini crossword and mini Sudoku, challenge yourself by completing them in the shortest time possible. Feeling stuck? You can always play with a friend or ask for help. We also have an all-time favorite, word search. There's only one rule, drag from the first to the last letter in any direction, including backwards and diagonally. Here's the fun part. When you sign in, you can build streaks when you play daily, earn badges, and even if you miss a day, you can use a freeze to save your streak. Have fun!

I got hooked because there's so many different types of sea slugs and small little creatures that caught my eye. We are actually blowing up creatures that is so tiny, it could be just half a grain of rice and fill the frame. So for a layman who is just looking at the creatures and don't know what is it, they think that it is big because it appears big on our images. But we are usually using magnifications so that we can see the details of the critter. When I see the critter, I'm always in awe with such a tiny critter that can survive in such a vast ocean. And they are more resilient than what we actually imagine them to be. So for my macro photography, especially for creative photography, we like to do it in muck diving. Because it is basically just sandy bottom and there's a lot of marine life still lurking around on the sandy bed and around the rocks as well. And probably they have a soft coral sticking out. So it's easier to isolate the critter than a busy reef

0: Singapore. You've heard of it.
1: But do you know it?
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3: Seletar's wetland is like a hidden gem, man. 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
10: On your next Asia First, how the Philippines is powering up for an electric future. Surging oil prices linked to the Middle East conflict are driving more to consider EVs, but charging stations remain limited, supply is tight, and for many, the switch still comes at a cost. Can the country accelerate fast enough to meet its electric ambitions?

0: ロストロ、あれが感染したら必ず死んでしまう。ひどいことがあったもんだから、
1: Inside Unit 731, Saturday and Sunday on CNA.
2: These are all my underwater equipments, and this is my camera where I need to house it with this underwater housing. For this housing itself, we have all the buttons and triggers in order for me to operate this underwater. Now, let's talk about dioptrics, wetlands. So we have a couple of wetlands here. So basically, I probably spend around $15,000 to $20,000 on my expensive hobby. It's ongoing because the manufacturers are always coming out with new toys. And they are all so good, and then you tend to keep spending more and more. And there's always new lights, there's always new lens, and it's never ending.

0: When I'm not diving, I think about ideas and how I can shoot for my next trip. So I do preparations beforehand and also write it down. And sometimes I get sleepless nights because I just want to go diving, but I can't because I'm in Singapore. But I don't want to dive in Singapore water. So I have to store it in and accumulate it and try to execute it when I'm on my next trip.
1: The 250 mm.
2: So this one will be even much smaller.
3: Yeah, I was thinking.
4: Nama saya Ajik Dharma. Saya adalah seorang dive guide dan macro spotter berasal dari Tulamben, Bali. 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
0: My friend said that come to Tulamben and I've never been here before. I said why not just try it? And that's where it starts to branch out to the macro part of the Tulamben area as well, and realize that it has a lot more to offer for macro diving, for muck diving.

I've clocked about more than 1,500 dives just trying to perfect my skills. What I learned from my trial and error over the years is I need to be in control. I can't let the equipment control me. How I actually handle all my equipments underwater is there's a different ways of doing it. So most of us actually mount it on the housing itself. But for me, I just find that it's quite cumbersome. That's why I'm more into torch photography, where it is more streamlined and easier for muck diving. He's able to assist me to achieve my vision, especially I need the extra pairs of hands to adjust the lighting. It is like my studio, so I'm not just thinking about the camera position, the camera settings, the lighting position, and the critter. I need to think about composition as well, and also how I want to present the critter, how tight I want to frame it, how magnified I want it. I can go super macro or just macro, or I can have it wide, which is including more of the environment. So all this takes place when I'm underwater and quick, because the critter's not going to wait for you. I spend about 80 minutes to 90 minutes. If it's shallower, I can go to 100 minutes. So my record was about 120 minutes for a dive. When I'm underwater, I feel free and I'm in a place of zen, because all you hear is your own bubbles and you don't hear anybody talking to you at all. Nobody talk back, the fish don't talk back to you. Well, today's dive was great because it's always good to be home and good to see my ocean friends. And this is my playground, and every time I'm underwater, I always feel very comfortable. So after two dives a day, and probably I have about 600 to 700 photos to go through, and out of all those pictures that I go through, probably only maybe less than 10 that make the cut. So it's just all this minute little details that we need to either remove it or try to darken a little bit of the shadow to bring it more crisp and more 3D to the image than just a flat image. I enjoy it so much, even with the bad ones and good ones for me, because it is just the whole process that is very enjoyable. The real reward is I'm able to find beautiful and tiny critters I see where nobody else can see. I've been diving for 25 years and photographing for 15 years, and I'm still excited as my first day. And I'm not going to stop until I can't see any more properly.

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0: Journalism you can trust. CMA.
4: My grandpa was the first one who came to Hong Kong.
5: I'm from Nepal and I live in Lisbon for many years now.
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7: Sawadee
8: Tengo es que puedo coger lo bueno de la cultura china y quedármelo, y lo bueno de la cultura española y quedármelo.
9: I can't do anything because I stay in India 10 years.
10: I'm BT.
11: I'm proud of being Filipina and at the same time, I'm proud of what I achieved here in Barcelona.
12: 지금은 인도에서 거의 가족처럼 함께하고 있습니다.
13: 남이 많은가?
14: Things can coexist together, and that's the beauty of Hong Kong as well.
9: When I lead to the Chennai, I feel like, oh God, I'm home.
15: The New Locals, Season 2, on demand at cna.asia.

Headline news this hour. U.S. Defense Secretary Pete Hegseth urging Asian allies to ramp up military spending to counter China's growing power and prevent its dominance in the region. Speaking at the Shangri-La Dialogue earlier today, Mr. Hegseth said a stronger and more self-reliant network of allies is essential to deter aggression and preserve the balance of power. On Washington's relations with Beijing, Mr. Hegseth said ties are, quote, better than they have been in many years. South Korea play a bigger security role on the Korean Peninsula and expand strategic cooperation in the Indo-Pacific. Defense Minister Ahn Kyu-baek says that they will enhance their anti-nuclear and missile system as well as deepen deterrence cooperation with the U.S. He warned of escalating tensions with North Korea, citing Pyongyang's increasing nuclear and missile threats that, quote, cause security instability across the entire Indo-Pacific region. Defense Secretaries of AUKUS, a trilateral group between the U.S., U.K. and Australia, today announcing a joint project to develop unmanned undersea vehicles. The project comes under the group's Pillar 2 defense pact to develop advanced defense technology, which includes quantum computing and AI. U.S. Defense Secretary Pete Hegseth said the project is designed to support undersea operations and maintain the grouping's collective advantage in the maritime domain. And that is the latest from the CNA newsroom.

0: This is Asia Tonight.
1: Good evening, I'm Lo Pui Su. Tonight's top stories. The U.S. Secretary of Defense coming out strong on commitment to the Indo-Pacific. The Pentagon chief tweaking his stance on China since his keynote last year, also at the Shangri-La Dialogue. Top defense officials of the Australia-UK-US grouping known as AUKUS announced a joint project to develop unmanned undersea vehicles, lending further support to defense in the maritime domain. Protecting undersea cables and pipeline a concern for 17 nations uniting in the first inter-regional framework focused on security underwater. Singapore Defence Minister Chan Chun Sing says they are key to connectivity.
2: Any disruption on one part of the network is a disruption on the entire network.

0: Now, the US Defense Secretary striking what many consider a more measured tone at the Shangri-La dialogue in Singapore. Pete Hegseth stressing that the Indo-Pacific remains central to American security and economic interests. But he also warned that China's military buildup should be a cause for concern, saying no country should be allowed to dominate the region. Mr. Hegseth arguing that deterrence is strongest when nations invest more in their own security capabilities, adding that regional stability cannot rest only on American military power.
1: The era of the United States subsidizing the defense of wealthy nations is over. We need partners, not protectorates. We seek alliances built on shared responsibility, not dependency. This is the maturation of our alliances in a new era.
0: Secretary Hegseth also praising regional partners for raising their military competencies. He singled out South Korea, calling it a breath of fresh air to see an ally taking greater responsibility for its own defense.
1: Alliances only work when they are true partnerships. It is a two-way street. You don't have a strong alliance unless everyone has skin in the game. No freeloading. History is not over. Alliances are not judged by the number of flags, but by the number of formations.
0: On ties with Beijing, Secretary Hegseth stressed the importance of continued engagement between the United States and China to reduce the risk of miscalculation. And when asked about future arms sales to Taiwan, he said any decision would rest ultimately with President Donald Trump. And our reporters are standing by at the Shangri-La Hotel in Singapore. Olivia Xiong with a perspective from China, Tan Siu-yi unpacking the AUKUS underwater vehicles project, and Leong Wai Kit, as always, looking at ASEAN's point of view. I'll start with Olivia, you first. Olivia, the Chinese delegation, not including the defence minister this year, but how has it responded so far to that speech this morning from the US, Pete Hegseth?
2: We saw the more moderate tone from the U.S. defense chief, also drawing a more moderate response from the Chinese this year. We saw that there were questions from the Chinese delegates directed to the U.S. defense secretary, but they were not as pointed as what we had seen before. The reason for this warmth that we are seeing between the two sides, we saw this from the U.S. side as well as the Chinese side, all are pointing to what to that historic meeting, as has been mentioned by Secretary Hegseth, between President Donald Trump and his Chinese counterpart, Xi Jinping, in Beijing about 2 weeks ago. Now, as you mentioned, China's defense minister, Dong Jun, is not present. But earlier on in the day, we heard from the head of the Chinese delegation, Major General Meng Xiangqing, who is a professor with the National Defense University. And he said that the most important outcome was the political consensus reached by the two leaders and the agreement to build a constructive strategic relationship between China and the U.S. Have a listen.
3: Xi Jinping主席在会晤特朗普时明确指出，建设性战略稳定应该是合作为主的积极稳定。 应该是竞争有度的良性稳定，应该是分歧可控的常态稳定，应该是和平可期的持久稳定，为未来三年乃至更长时间的中美关系作出战略指引。我们也期待中美两国相向而行，把两国元首共识落实落地，推动两军关系沿着健康稳定可持续的方向发展。
2: I also want to point out that last year, while we had seen many statements released by the Chinese from the embassy here in Singapore, the foreign ministry in Beijing, we have not seen such statements so far. And that kind of speaks to the warmth in the relationship at the moment. Compared to last year, when the Chinese accused the U.S. Defense Secretary of smearing and attacking China, this year, a much more moderate tone. Wei Su.
0: All right, Olivia. You were very much involved in Mr. Trump's visit to China. That's the first of several U.S.-China high-level meetings we'll be seeing this year. So with both sides clearly putting a check on any deterioration in tensions, Where's this relationship going to be going from here?

0: Wei, so I posed that question earlier today to a retired senior Colonel Zhou Bo from the People's Liberation Army. I asked him, where is the China-US relationship standing right now? And he said that it seems that things are less tense than before. But as many analysts have said as well, even though the tensions have somewhat cooled, that hasn't taken away the strategic rivalry that remains between the two sides. As we saw in the U.S. Defense Chief's speech, he did say that there was right to be alarmed over China's military buildup in the region and asked allies to up their defense spending. And I spoke to China's former ambassador to the U.S. and asked for his read on to how that ties in with the agreement to build a constructive relationship.
1: How the U.S. shares the burden with its allies, it's their business. What is important for us is the purpose, the mission, the goal of such alliances. They should not try to challenge the legitimate interests of other countries. And honestly, I believe in order to have real regional security and stability, what we need is not such exclusive confrontational alliances, but common, comprehensive, cooperative, and sustainable security with all the players.
0: I also asked the head of the Chinese delegation about another development taking place on the sides of the Shangri-La dialogue, and that was the announcement that the US, Britain, and Australia are working together to develop unmanned undersea vehicles as part of their AUKUS defense pact. Now, we have to remember that China has previously called AUKUS a dangerous pact. Chewy will have more on this later, but here's the exchange that I had with the Chinese delegation.
2: Do you believe that is consistent with the goal of building a constructive relationship of strategic stability on the security front? What actions specifically would China like to see from the US, and what is China prepared to do to strengthen this strategic stability that the two top leaders have agreed on?
3: Asia Pacific is a region of peace and development, but and not a place for major power game playing. So we stress the cooperation between countries should not target at the third party or harm the interest of a third party, and not damaging the regional peace and the stability. The third point, China and the U.S. relations, stable development accommodates with both countries' interests as well as the expectation of the international community.
0: So while even though Major General Meng did not give a direct response on that particular development with AUKUS, however, there was one issue that the Chinese delegates were very clear on, and that is the thorny issue of Taiwan, which President Xi has said before is the most important and sensitive issue in the China-US relationship. And when asked about the potential of $14 billion US dollar arms sales to the island, the US Defense Secretary Pete Hegseth said that that decision ultimately lies with President Trump. But the Chinese delegates came out and said that they firmly oppose it, and that is a red line for Beijing. Wei Su.
4: Thanks. Olivia Chung, they're reporting live from the Shangri-La Dialogue here in Singapore. I'll reference there from Olivia to the AUKUS grouping. It was set up in 2021, bringing the US, the UK and Australia together in a security partnership. They announced a joint project to develop unmanned undersea vehicles today at the Shangri-La Dialogue. It comes under Pillar 2 of the pact. That's to develop advanced defence technology, which includes quantum computing and artificial intelligence. The group says it plans to put these uncrewed underwater vehicles into the hands of warfighters as early as next year.
5: This signature project will deliver a suite of highly adaptable, multi-mission UUV payloads designed to support undersea operations and maintain our collective advantage in the maritime domain. The United States, as we've said from the beginning, and we think the review we undertook only strengthened this partnership, remains committed to the AUKUS partnership and is moving as quickly as possible to enhance our combined submarine presence in the Pacific region.
4: And for more on this development, CNA's Tan Tui joins us live from the grounds of the Shangri-La Dialogue. Tui, these unmanned undersea vehicles, what details do we have from this announcement at the Shangri-La Dialogue?
6: Well, unmanned underwater vehicles are robots, and they're used by scientists, the marine industry, and of course, the military. They're used to, you know, map the seafloor, gather data, inspect critical infrastructure, and navies use them on surveillance and reconnaissance missions, amongst a host of other things. The AUKUS defense chiefs gave very little technical detail today, but earlier reports said that they could be sharing classified technologies like submarine detecting sensors, equipment, even weapons. There's a big focus this year at the Shangri-La Dialogue on protecting critical undersea infrastructure and also on military technologies that are low cost and high production, and that's drones. So here's what the UK Defence Secretary had to say.
7: This will rapidly give our forces the very most advanced battlefield technologies, as together we produce a range of cutting-edge sensors and weapons systems for undersea drones. This will give us the ability to detect, to deter, and to deal with threats, including to our underwater cables and pipelines, on which so much of our daily life depends.
4: Archie, a lot of attention so far since the launch of AUKUS has been on nuclear-powered submarines, but that is under Pillar 1. So this WUV initiative, this is under Pillar 2 of AUKUS. So what does this project mean for AUKUS meeting its broader, longer-term strategic goals?
6: The defense chief said it was a very significant announcement today, being the first one under the more neglected Pillar 2 of AUKUS. You know, the headline of AUKUS having always been the Pillar 1 of nuclear-powered submarines. And if you recall, you know, the entire AUKUS project was on hold when the White House put it under review last year for about 5 or 6 months. That review is now completed, so it's looking like, you know, all systems go with today's announcements. We saw today the three defense leaders standing together, sharing one podium. And there wasn't just solidarity, there was familiarity in their words. We heard Richard Marles and John Healey calling one another, as well as their American ally, by their first name. Take a listen.
8: All of this represents the biggest leap in Australia's military capability in more than a century, really since the establishment of the Navy. And it is being achieved through the cooperation with the UK and with the United States, and I am deeply indebted to both Pete and John for their enormous cooperation in making this happen.
6: Well, Australia will be spending hundreds of billions of dollars over the next 30 years for this AUKUS project, and the bulk of that will be going to buying and eventually building those nuclear-powered submarines. Back to you.
4: Thanks, Leta. CNA's Tan Tui is reporting live for us from Shangri-La Dialogue. CNA senior correspondent Leong Weikert also joining us live from this defence forum. Of course, he's keeping track of developments. Lots of defense ministers and security officials from Southeast Asia there. Weikert, a lot of emphasis and attention on the G1 and the G2, so that's the US and China, the two superpowers in the room. But the Shangri-La Dialogue also a chance for other countries, everyone else but China and the US, to reach out to each other. So you've spoken to Malaysia's defense minister. Was this forum a chance for it to resolve any differences it might have with Norway?
9: Oh, yes, definitely. I mean, apart from this big US defense chief speech today, there were many activities, including a ministerial roundtable hosted by Singapore. But of course, my colleague Alif Amshai will elaborate more on that. Yes, there are bilateral meetings, and most of them are planned to really beef up your defense ties. But some, as you mentioned earlier, Wei Su, could be safe spaces for countries to iron out differences. And yes, I met Defense Minister Khalid Nordin, and we know that right now there is a failed missile contract where Norway had stopped the export license of missiles to Malaysia, citing the need to protect

0: Norway's security. Mr. Khalid Nordin is set to meet his Norway counterpart on Sunday, and this is what he said he will convey. Let's take a listen.
1: I will tell him of our displeasure and disappointment for a country like Norway to do such a thing. Then you can add from my speech that I'm going to deliver tomorrow.
0: Now, Mr. Khalid Nordin has also spoken to Malaysia media, saying that right now the US is considering selling missiles to Malaysia.
2: All right, Wykett, another big talking point, certainly for Secretary Pete Hegseth, was the need for Asian allies, Asian partners in defence, to step up their own defence, certainly on spending. Oh, here's what we need, are ships and submarines. ASEAN member states, I think the average, certainly not at 3.5% of GDP for defence spending. How have they reacted to this speech from the US Secretary of Defence?
0: Yeah, I think there are just three M's coming out from Mr. Pete Hegseth's speech. You mentioned earlier, Weso, in your show, that the tone is measured. And my colleague Ollie Seong also said that the tone is moderate. The third M is really monetary. Of course, there have been many numbers and figures thrown at his speech. One analyst I spoke to said his biggest takeaway is that if you want US protection, you must pay. That said, many analysts say that the nature of defense partnerships is transactional, not just under Trump, but also under administrations of Joe Biden and Barack Obama. The only difference is that Mr. Trump chooses to take up this transactional nature at the forefront. Now, other analysts say that what's missing, though, is the goodwill among these parties. Another defense analyst I spoke to said that 3.5% defense spending is actually quite unattainable, given that many of ASEAN countries cannot hit that target. He said there could be loopholes, such as categorizing certain infrastructure projects as defense projects. But one diplomat said that Asia is in good shape. You yourself mentioned earlier, Weisu, that Pete Hegseth had singled out several Asian countries, commending them for their what they've done to protect regional stability. And of course, those countries include Singapore, Malaysia, Indonesia, Thailand, as well as Vietnam and the Philippines.
2: All right, thanks for that. CNN's Leong Wykett, they're reporting for us from the Shangri-La Dialogue. And we'll be back with more from that security forum after the break with CNN's Alif Amsha.
3: I'm live from the annual security forum, where I'll be bringing to you key points from a roundtable hosted by Singapore Defence Minister Chan Chun Sing.
4: I'm back! My name is Shermin, and you might know me from my search for the one. Now that that is done and dusted, I'm on a new quest now. One that involves my all-time favourite manga, Berserk. And the artist behind it, Kentaro Miura.
5: Kentaro Miura is a very private person. He's some, like, figure shrouded in mystery.
4: But with Miura no longer around,
6: I guess I'm 34 years too late.
4: I'm banking on others to tell me more about him.
5: Oh, how is Kentaro Miura's personality like? I'm
4: so desperate, I'm even reaching out to manga legends. Just to find out more about Berserk and Miura. Catch Shermin's Manga Mayhem, 30th May, Saturday on CNA.
7: Drugs like this are part of the new wave that we are seeing in the drug market.
8: 17-year-old Chinese male smoking weed. He was pronounced dead the same day. But there was no weed in the system.
9: Someone told me, hey, this is similar to weed. It's more intense. After a while, people start overdose.
10: They are calling this the soft drug. It's okay to take them because you won't be able to be caught.
11: There is mushrooming of clandestine labs.
12: मैंने एक लैब में खुद गया हूँ बनते हुए देखा हूँ. Astronaut जैसा suit पूरा ऊपर से नीचे suit full cover.
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3: Our 17 countries pledging to work together on the first inter-regional security framework, addressing challenges to undersea security. Singapore Defence Minister Chan Chun Sing says underwater systems like pipes and cables are critical to connectivity and economic growth. CNA's Sabrina Ng with more from the Shangri-La Dialogue.
4: Now, since 2023, more than 10 of these cables underwater have been severed or damaged out at the Baltic Sea. And this has prompted NATO to actually step up surveillance of the region and to step up regional vigilance into surveying these areas out at sea. And of course, we know that this has become more and more pertinent in an era of increasing conflict around the world. We are realizing how much these energy infrastructures are important to the stability of the world. For regionally at ASEAN here, we have somewhat of a similar framework to bolster the resilience of CUIs, but this one is different as it involves more than 17 countries around the world, across EU, across the Baltic Nordic nations, across Oceania, and of course ASEAN itself, to really come together to share the best practices, the best technical know-hows, and exchange the knowledge on how to bolster the security of these critical underwater infrastructures.
5: We may not have all the answers, but we certainly want to work on this issue together to see how we can establish those international norms to build those infrastructures, maintain those infrastructures, and even to protect those infrastructure, taking to task those may mean harm to our infrastructure and our way of life.
4: Now, this framework is not legally binding and has no financial binding legislations either. But what it does involve is the high-level exchange of technical know-how, of capability know-how from not just regional partners, but international partners as well. Earlier today, we also heard from Singapore Defence Minister Chan Chun Sing. He thanked the other 16 foreign ministers who took part of this framework. And he also urged for more countries to step forward and join this framework, you know, with hopes that this framework could eventually catalyze a larger conversation and more exchanges around the world about how to better protect CUIs.
3: And a roundtable session at the Shangri-La Dialogue giving defense leaders a chance to discuss what's needed for credible partnership in security cooperation. Our Singapore's Defense Minister Chan Chun Sing hosting that session. And CNA's Alif Amshad joins us live on the ground there at the Shangri-La Hotel where the forum is being held. Alif, what more transpired during that ministerial roundtable that took place today?
6: Well, Wei Su, in that session lasting about 1.5 hours long, Singapore Defence Minister Chan Chun Sing hosted 31 ministers and their representatives during those discussions. Of course, we don't have the full access into the length and breadth of that roundtable, but we have a glimpse of what transpired with the statements that have come out, that have been put out by the Singapore Defence Ministry. And of course, during those discussions, one central theme that has surfaced is the need to collaborate with partners and like-minded partners, for example. And the leaders reaffirmed the need to continue strategic dialogue. And of course, this all comes amid the backdrop of increasingly challenging geopolitical landscape. Of course, the discussions you had with my colleagues earlier spoke about that. So they say that the need to have those partnerships is even more important now. They also stressed the need to keep communication channels open. And of course, this is to reduce the risk of misinterpretation and misunderstanding. On the topic of working together on global security, the ministers discussed how defense establishments could help buffer against future disruptions, as sure themes that have come out so many times during this dialogue. And of course, Minister Chan also gave some comments after that session. Let's listen in.

0: It was a very open and dynamic discussion. So some of the topics that we cover include, for example, how do we secure public support and political commitment for the long-term investment in defense necessary? And when we talk about long-term investment, it's not just about the budget commitment, but it's also about committing good people to serve in the defense sector and how we build up our industrial capacity over the long term.
1: Oh, Aleph, it's not just the main meetings, there are also lots of sideline meetings at this forum. Have there been any key highlights from bilateral meetings?
2: Well, Wei Su, you're absolutely right. Amid the flurry of activities of the day's proceedings, a series of bilateral exchanges have also taken place on the sidelines of the event. For example, Singapore Defence Minister Chan Chun Seng, he met his Malaysian counterpart Khalid Norden in one of these bilateral exchanges. The two leaders reaffirmed the warm and long-standing ties that both neighbouring countries, Singapore and Malaysia, share. There are also talks about ways to further enhance mutual understanding and trust. And of course, all goes back to that theme of collaboration that we spoke about earlier on. Other notable meetings include bilateral exchanges with leaders from Italy, from France, and Minister Chan was involved in those bilateral exchanges today. For example, in his discussions with his Italian counterpart Guido Crosetto, he and Mr. Crosetto reaffirmed the warm and friendly ties between Singapore and Italy. Now, of course, ahead of the meeting, the two countries have also are looking to strengthen the defense supply chains against future disruption. Of course, all in all, a day full of talks to enhance cooperation among these countries. Wei Su, back to you.
1: Thanks for all those highlights there from a Shangri-La dialogue right here in Singapore. Still ahead on this bulletin, the US defense chief, as we heard earlier in the bulletin, pulling back a little at least on tone in addressing China at this year's forum. And our correspondent on the ground, Liu Bixiong, reporting an equally measured response, at least so far today, from China, but Asia's premier security forum going far beyond just relations between superpowers. Angela Mancini, she's part of an Asia-Pacific lead for the geopolitical and country risk practice at Control Risk. She joins us in just a moment with her take on that speech today from Pete Hegseth.

0: Little children stare at me because they've never seen a young auntie using a cane to walk.
1: In office, some of them will call me the pharmacy dispenser because I have so many common medications.
2: My biggest wish is that she recovers to a certain extent, that the pain is manageable.
3: A new four-part series on living with chronic pain starts tonight on CNA.
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6: Indonesia's data center industry is booming.
7: Data center is a part of our priority in attracting investment coming to Indonesia.
6: However, there's mounting pressure to go green.
8: The users right now demands to see this happening.
6: Another demand, finding the right talent. Don't miss Indonesia's data center dilemma. Wednesday on CNA.
9: Biodiversity is booming, which is inviting for some local foragers and farmers who embrace edible wildlife.
10: We're the largest organic banana grower in Singapore.
11: This is a gem.
12: Amazing. Yeah. So the mulberries are from the garden.
13: No, that's delicious.
14: Singapore is ramping up conservation efforts locally and across the region.
15: I really do love reptiles and finding out about them, so I really love my job.
16: Building must relate to the lives of the people.
17: 目前还是一直要创新一些新的东西。我也不希望是人家把我看作是八十岁的人。
5: There are those who dare to be different, who have made their mark in Singapore and beyond.
10: You have such big dreams, you know, you want to change the world with your art.
18: Obviously, every fighter wants to win, so all you can do is to prepare yourself to win.

0: That's tonight's top stories. The U.S. Secretary of Defense coming out strong on commitment to the Indo-Pacific. The Pentagon chief tweaking his stance on China since his keynote last year, also at the Shangri-La Dialogue. Defense officials of Australia, UK-US grouping known as AUKUS announced a joint project to develop unmanned undersea vehicles, lending further support to maritime defense. Protecting undersea cables and pipelines, a concern for 17 nations uniting in the first inter-regional framework focused on security underwater. Singapore Defense Minister Chan Chun Sing says they are key to connectivity. And to help us take a much closer look at Pete Hegseth's speech today at the Shangri-La Dialogue, Angela Mancini joins us. She's partner, head of geopolitical risk, APAC at Control Risks, and she joins us right here in the studio. Now, Ms. Mancini, let's cut straight to the chase. What did you think of Pete Hegseth's speech?
1: Well, it certainly was milder than last year. You recall, of course, when he was at the Shangri-La Dialogue last year, it was a bit of a fiery speech. And in fact, China had come out and said he vilified China. We didn't see any of that. We did see a milder tone as it related to China. He didn't mention Taiwan once. It's the first time in several years now that a U.S. Defense Secretary or Secretary of War has not mentioned Taiwan specifically. So definitely milder as it related to China and some of the geopolitical and security hotspots. We did see, the expected commitment to Indo-Pacific, some of the same rhetoric that we would have expected to see. I think what was quite interesting, though, and something that was new in a new signaling was quite a lot of talk about changing the playbook from the U.S. point of view, really asking allies and partners to step up with their own defense spending, really almost in a bit of a threatening tone, saying we want to see that 3.5% of your GDP on military spend, and even talking about a two-tiered system where allies that do hit that military spend would almost get preferential treatment as it relates to intelligence and arms sales and whatnot. So, again, we'll have to see what actually happens in practice. But it was a milder speech than we expected, but definitely focused on a more transactional relationship between the U.S. and the region.
0: Also, two points we can look at. First, that speech as in relation to ties with Beijing, and second, elsewhere. So alliances and how much they should be putting into their own defense. Look at China first. Nevertheless, he insisted that Pete Hegseth made a very clear point on the U.S., let's not be mistaken here, is still a Pacific power. China has to understand. And that would rile China over and above any other more emollient tones he might have taken in this speech.
1: Yeah, that was an interesting... He definitely made a point of saying the U.S. is a Pacific power. Interestingly, though, he also said we don't want to have any one hegemon in the Indo-Pacific, either China or the U.S. So indeed, it would have been, I think, a step too far if it was only quite rosy comments about China's role in the region. But I think he was trying to toe the line between, as we know, of course, you know, President Trump and Xi just met and had the summit quite recently, and the ending notes of that were reasonably positive in terms of putting another floor under the relationship. And now all eyes are looking at their meeting again that they're expecting to have in September. So my expectation is that Pete Hegseth is coming out here not trying to rock the boat further, not trying to take the relationship back a step from the reasonably positive ending to that summit, but yet still having to come out with somewhat firm comments about the U.S. relationship with China and U.S.'s commitment to the region and not stepping back.
0: So on commitment to the region, we had the Japan defense minister. So this is during question and answer, coming out to ask, are you still committed to the Indo-Pacific? And Pete Hegseth said, well, essentially, you can walk and chew gum at the same time. There's no reason why we cannot make sure Iran does not acquire nuclear weapons and not also keep our commitment to the Indo-Pacific.
1: Yeah, I think a lot of allies of the U.S. globally are worried about the extent of the attention and the resources and the military munitions going actually into

0: changing our playbook? I think it's a quite natural question for her to have asked. But indeed, the U.S. certainly would be able to do support of the Indo-Pacific and the Middle East at the same time. In fact, as you probably know, the most recent budget cycle in the U.S. has the Trump administration asking Congress for $1.5 trillion in a defense package, which is actually 50% more than last time, which is about a trillion last time. So the ask in terms of the defense spend in the U.S. is only rocketing higher, with a more focus, of course, on modernization and the use of drone warfare and AI and whatnot. So the military capability would suggest that the U.S. indeed can do both at the same time.
1: Earlier, we spoke to our correspondent, one of them on the ground, giving the Southeast Asian response, suggesting that for many, certainly in Southeast Asia, 3.5% of GDP is unrealistic. They are not, even if they promise to be able to spend that kind of money on defense.
0: I think it's very difficult. I mean, it would be hard even before the Iran war closed the Strait of Hormuz, which has just rocketed energy prices and, of course, is also leading to most likely higher interest rates, which are then, you know, crimping countries' fiscal capabilities to actually put money towards military. Even before the Iran conflict, that was an issue. But, yeah, I think it's quite significant ask. I mean, you know, countries that have not been putting that much towards their defense spending, it would be a big ask, I think. You know, the devil's in the detail in terms of what we actually will see in terms of implementation. It's one thing for Pete Hegseth to come out and give that speech and say this is what our expectation is. But, you know, we really will want to see when push comes to shove down the road, would the U.S. actually consider dialing back any of those security commitments? That would be something quite remarkable.
1: Of course, within the region here, we would say economic security is, wouldn't say a priority, but that needs to come. If you do not have economic security, you cannot have defense security.
0: Yeah, I think that's right. You know, I think if you look at many, many countries around the region here in Asia, you're exactly right. I mean, you can't have only defense spending and a strong kind of defense posture, but at the expense of your own economic growth and your own population, right? You really have to balance both. And so I think it's quite right for countries in this region to say, you know, we can try to increase our defense spending and kind of, you know, carry the weight ourselves, you know, to a larger extent. But it's really, really important, again, especially with the economic headwinds coming out of the Iran conflict and more just globally in general. You know, you also really have to make sure you're providing growth for your citizens.
1: And it's worth mentioning, because we have very short attention spans in the media, but just 24 hours ago, that speech, the keynote from the Vietnamese president, and I quote him because it's worth quoting, defense preparedness is a legitimate need, but sustainable security cannot rest on military power alone. And today, we've got almost a diametrically opposed message coming from the US defense secretary. So what's the message we should be taking from the Shangri-La dialogue?
0: Well, I do think the message is, you know, Pete Hegseth came out here to give a speech that's basically saying we're still committed to the region, but we are changing the playbook in the U.S. We want more money coming in from security allies to help shore up their own security. But again, let's see what actually happens in practice. But I do think that it was maybe a bit of a marker. It doesn't necessarily mean it's the actual specific plan that's being laid out. I don't see a major change in terms of U.S. security architecture and posture, especially not as it relates to Asia.
1: Okay, final question. We've run out of time. Whatever speeches we make, what should we be looking out for from the U.S., from China, and from anyone else after the Shangri-La dialogue?
0: Yeah, I think there's three things to look at. Number one is the milder rhetoric on China was notable. And we're really looking to see, you know, we've got 4 months now until President Trump and Xi are meant to meet in September, hopefully in the U.S. is what we're expecting. What happens between now and then? Does that rhetoric stay pretty mild or does something come up to knock that off a course? That's the first thing to watch. The second thing to watch is what is actually happening in Iran, because we do have a potential agreement, but we don't know what's going to happen there. That has, regardless of which way that goes, that has major impacts for Asia. And the third and final bit, again, would be to say, with those points that Pete Hegseth made in this speech around allies needing to, you know, pay more of their own share and putting in a, you know, different potential structure around that, does that actually happen? Or is that something that's more you say in a speech and you don't actually hold allies to that and you don't actually change your actual implementation of what you're doing? Those are the three things to watch.
1: Oh, thanks for that. Angela Mancini, partner, head of geopolitical risk, APEC at Controllers. Thanks so much.

0: for coming in this evening.
1: Thank you.
0: The White House says the U.S. president will only accept a tentative agreement to end the war with Iran if the deal satisfies all of his red lines. Donald Trump wrapping up a meeting with national security officials on Friday. Early in a post on Truth Social, Mr. Trump laid out everything Iran must do if it wants his approval on any deal to end the war. That includes Tehran agreeing to never having a nuclear weapon, reopening the Strait of Hormuz for unrestricted shipping traffic, and destroying any mines laid in the waterway. The U.S. expected to end its own blockade as part of a potential deal. Treasury Secretary Scott Bessent says some sanctions on Iran may also be removed, depending on progress made in talks. Tehran, however, has insisted there was still no final agreement on ending the war. Its foreign ministry spokesperson pushing back against growing speculation that Washington and Tehran are on the verge of formalizing a broader understanding over nuclear-related issues. Myanmar leader Minak Lion has begun a five-day visit to India in a move seen as an effort to strengthen ties with a key regional partner. It's his first foreign trip since becoming president, following an election widely criticized by Western governments and pro-democracy groups. Minak Lion is due to meet Indian Prime Minister Narendra Modi on Monday. The two leaders are expected to discuss cooperation in areas including trade, investment and cultural exchange. The Myanmar leader also scheduled to meet business representatives in Mumbai during this visit. And it's Myanmar is seeking stronger international partnerships as it faces continued isolation following the 2021 military coup. For India, closer engagement comes as New Delhi looks to counter China's growing economic influence in the neighbouring country and advance its own strategic interests in Southeast Asia. Five villagers have now been rescued from a flooded cave in Laos after four trapped survivors were safely brought out by rescuers. Reports say they walked out on their own before rescuers re-entered the cave. Their escape coming a day after the first survivor was guided to safety. But the operation is far from over. Two other villagers are still missing. Rescuers believe they entered the cave separately and may be in a different section of this underground network. Diving teams are stressing conditions and planning the next phase of their search. Crew members trying to move pumping equipment deeper into the cave to remove more water before they try to reach the missing pair. Search teams are also exploring another side of the mountain. Local residents have reported hearing voices from an area believed to be near the missing villages.
2: พื้นที่ทั้ง 5 ท่านอยู่นะครับต้องไปอีกประมาณ 20-25 เมตรแต่ตรงนั้นคือน้ำจะเย็นมากเป็นพื้นที่ที่ระดับน้ำแล้วก็ด้านข้างลงไปกว่านี้อีกนะครับจากจุดที่เราอยู่เนี่ยเราอยู่ใต้เรือนบินลงมาเนี่ยใต้ภูเขาเนี่ยถือว่าลึกมากนะครับแต่จากจุดนี้นะครับ
0: Return to what's happening again in just a moment at the Animal Defense Forum at Singapore's Shangri-La Hotel. With remarks from the South Korean Defense Minister An Gyu-bak outlining deepening security threats, particularly from North Korea.
3: I'm back! My name is Shermin, and you might know me from my search for the one. Ooh. Now that that is done and dusted, I'm on a new quest now, one that involves my all-time favorite manga, Berserk. And the artist behind it, Kentaro Miura.
4: Kentaro Miura is a very private person. He's some, like, figure shrouded in mystery.
3: But with Miura no longer around,
5: I guess I'm 34 years too late.
3: I'm banking on others to tell me more about him.
4: How is Kentaro Miura's personality like? I'm
3: so desperate, I'm even reaching out to manga legends. Just to find out more about Berserk and Miura. Catch Shermin's Manga Mayhem, 30th May, Saturday on CNA.
6: Investing starts with understanding.
1: I've been in this industry for over 16 years. And one thing I've realized again and again, it's not everyone has access to the same level of information. At Tiger Brokers, that's the gap we're trying to bridge. In recent years, we started seeing more people getting interested in investing, and we felt this was the right time to step in and support them. We built Tiger AI, an AI-powered investment assistant to give everyday investors access to the information they need before they make an informed decision. Human expertise remains at the core. Tiger AI supports research, it does not replace decision-making. Our client-facing teams, our analysts and representatives support the system. They ensure the information is factual, reviewing every output.
6: Switching between reports and analysis is time-consuming work. And for everyday investors, institutional-level research hasn't always been within reach. For many, the hardest part is not knowing what they don't know. Tiger AI becomes a starting point. It cuts through the noise and makes intelligent market analysis more digestible. And that's changing how investors show up. Becoming more prepared, they ask deeper questions.
1: More than half our team, the developers and product managers, have been building and refining this since 2023, making sure it's not just giving answers, but showing how those answers are formed. So investors don't just get information, they understand the thinking behind it. The next step in Tiger AI's evolution is understanding each investor better, making it more personal. And everything comes back to this, protecting what matters to investors. With the power of AI, we are empowering every investor, so confident investing is within reach for all.

0: are praise for those taking more responsibility for their own defence and condemnation for those that are not doing that. US Defence Secretary Pete Hegseth at the Shangri-La Dialogue urging more money be spent by countries on their own defence. He said 2% of GDP would still be considered, quote, freeloading off the American military. New Zealand, for one, is still years away from reaching that goal. OCNA asked Defence Minister Chris Penk for his reaction to Secretary Hegseth's comments.
1: Well, we had a great discussion afterwards in a pre-planned bilateral, and certainly there's a clear understanding that New Zealand is increasing its defence spending. That's regarded as a good thing, and there are lots of ways that we're already cooperating in terms of exercises and operations. So I was very pleased to be able to reassure Secretary Hegseth that we'll continue to do that, and we look forward to working well with the US into the future.
0: Oh, in clear contrast, Pete Hegseth had nothing but praise for South Korea, calling the nation an example of a partner taking greater responsibility for its defence. CNA's Grace Shin with the details.
2: U.S. Defence Secretary Pete Hegseth used his Shangri-La Dialogue address to send a clear message to America's allies. Washington remains committed to the Indo-Pacific, but it does not want to carry the region's security burden alone. A major part of his speech focused on burden sharing. Hegseth said allies need to take greater responsibility for their own defense, and he held up South Korea as an example of a country doing just that.
3: President Lee's decision to increase defense spending to the new global standard of 3.5% and to assume greater responsibility for its conventional defense reflects simply a clear-eyed understanding of the threat environment. It won't be easy, but it's necessary for the security and prosperity of his country. This was a hard-nosed decision because they see the world as it actually is. We applaud the pragmatism and leadership demonstrated by Seoul.
2: Seoul is seeking an 8.2% increase in defense spending this year, taking its defense budget to roughly $45 billion U.S. dollars. It's also pursuing more advanced capabilities, including nuclear-powered submarines.
3: I think it's an important capability. I think we're looking for allies willing to expand subsea capabilities that produce real dilemmas. And I think that's, you know, what we recognize is that our undersea warfare capabilities is unmatched, substantially unmatched, and creates a lot of strategic dilemmas for potential adversaries wondering where we are and what our capabilities may be.
2: Together, those comments

0: point to a broader question for the U.S.-South Korea alliance. Is Washington simply asking Seoul to spend more or encouraging it to become a more capable and more autonomous security partner?
1: South Korea's defense minister was at a plenary session at the Shangri-La Dialogue, and he outlined threats that his nation faces, referring to North Korea in particular for escalating tensions on the Korean Peninsula.
2: The Republic of Korea is also acutely experiencing the deepening security threats stemming from the shifting international landscape and the changing paradigm of warfare. North Korea is escalating tensions on the Korean Peninsula by solidifying its narrative of two hostile states and designating the Republic of Korea as its hostile state, all while continuously advancing its nuclear and missile capabilities. In addition, in a dangerous quid pro quo for its backing in Ukraine, North Korea is securing advanced Russian technology to overhaul its conventional military, an alarming development that is presenting new security challenges for the Korean Peninsula.
1: South Korea's defense minister also taking the chance to reaffirm continued commitment to strengthening alliance with Washington while not losing focus on staying self-reliant so it can play a leading role in defense on the Korean Peninsula.
3: Peace on the Korean Peninsula, where there is no need for conflict, is the most reliable guarantee of security. Accordingly, while maintaining a robust deterrence to neutralize any North Korean threat, our military will steadfastly back the Korean Peninsula peaceful coexistence policy, laying the foundation for sustainable peace through inter-Korean dialogue.
1: Earlier, CNA discussed Seoul's security challenges with Dr. Lami Kim from the International Institute for Strategic Studies.
4: South Korea is facing North Korea's growing nuclear weapons and missile threats, but also I think South Korea's security is linked with the security of other regions, especially Europe, especially North Korea sent troops to Russia, and North Korea is probably receiving some sort of technology, sensitive military technology from Russia. And also North Korea is getting combat experience in Russia, which is hugely concerning. What is most concerning is the re-entry vehicle technology. So now North Korea doesn't seem to have the capability to launch a nuclear attack against the United States because it doesn't have the re-entry vehicle technology that protects nuclear warheads from heat and vibrations that create when ICBM enters back to Earth. And that is a hugely concerning for the United States for obvious reasons, but that is concerning for South Korea because if North Korea can attack the United States with nuclear weapons, that undermines the extended deterrence, the credibility of extended deterrence. However, I think the United States will expect South Korea to do more to contribute to regional security. I think that that's why some South Koreans see this comment of South Korea being a model ally, a compliment, but also a source of pressure because South Korea is expected to do more to counter China as well. I think South Korea is really focusing on and developing drones and artificial intelligence systems, especially when its population size is decreasing, and so partially autonomous weapon systems could offset the decreasing population problem. Problem for not only the United States and ROK South Korea alliance, but the U.S. alliance systems across the globe, because you know different countries have different sort of capabilities in artificial intelligence. The United States has demonstrated its Project Maven smart system AI platform, and I think the United States is at this point the only country that has incorporated AI and emerging technologies.
1: Tomorrow will be day three, the final day of the Shangri-La Dialogue. CNA continues its coverage. We start by taking stock of how major power rivalry is playing out with expert insights from Da Wei, professor at the School of Social Sciences at Tsinghua University. Our Singapore Defence Minister Chan Chun-sing takes the stage later in the morning to discuss evolving security partnerships. And then CNA sits down with Australian Defence Minister Richard Marles to talk about Canberra's priorities in the Indo-Pacific. We follow that with a conversation with Philippine Defence Secretary Gilberto Teodoro Jr. for Manila's perspective on regional security and, of course, tensions in the South China Sea. Catch all that on CNA tomorrow. That's Asia Tonight headlines anytime at CNA.Asia, plus from Facebook and YouTube. Good night.

0: Indonesia's data center industry is booming.
1: Data center is a part of our priority in attracting investment coming to Indonesia.
0: However, there's mounting pressure to go green.
2: The users right now demands to see this happening.
0: Another demand, finding the right talent. Don't miss Indonesia's data center dilemma. Wednesday on CNA.
3: Journey across Asia through stories of change, resilience and rediscovery this June on CNA. As countries across Asia race towards cleaner energy, communities are rethinking how they power their everyday lives. From solar fields to offshore wind farms, witness the transition towards a more sustainable future. In Power to the People. Hikikomori, a growing phenomenon of social withdrawal, is now affecting youths in Singapore.
4: They always hide under the bed, doesn't want to go to school.
3: Follow four individuals over 6 months as families search for answers and possible solutions in shutdown. And as Singapore transformed over the past two centuries, so too did its rivers and waterways.
5: Before Raffles came to Singapore, it was once a wet rice paddy field.
3: Rediscover the water channels that once shaped the island in Lost Rivers this June on CNA.

Your headlines. U.S. Defense Secretary Pete Hegseth striking a measured tone at the Shangri-La dialogue in Singapore. He stressed that the Indo-Pacific remains central to American security and economic interests. The Pentagon chief also tweaking his stance on Beijing since his keynote last year at the same forum, but still warning that China's military buildup should be a cause for concern, saying no country should be allowed to dominate the region. Top defence officials of the Australia-UK-US grouping known as AUKUS announced a joint project to develop unmanned undersea vehicles. Well, this comes under the trilateral group's Pillar 2 Defence Pact to develop advanced defence technology, which includes quantum computing and artificial intelligence. AUKUS defence ministers say there are plans to put these uncrewed underwater vehicles into the hands of warfighters as early as next year. 17 countries pledging to work together on the first inter-regional security framework, addressing challenges to undersea security. This includes countries from across the European Union, the Baltic, Nordic nations and Oceania. The framework involves collaboration to share best practices and exchange knowledge on how to bolster the security of critical underwater infrastructure. Singapore Defence Minister Chan Chun Sing says underwater systems like pipes and cables are critical to connectivity and economic growth. And that is the latest from CNN Newsroom.

0: My name is Shermin, and I'm a writer-producer. You might know me from my search for the one.
1: I'm going on a date.
2: Yeah, the guy's not coming.
3: He's caught up at work.
4: I think he's Antel.
5: Where is this person? Do I even have a person?
0: Now that I have my happily ever after, I'm finally ready to bear my past and go back to my roots. A weeaboo. A cosplayer. A manga addict. Actually, just one specific manga.
2: Have you read Berserk?
4: Oh, why do you like Berserk?
2: How did you first discover Berserk?
1: Drawing is something more like eating food.
2: I'm here because of Kentaro Mira's Berserk. Do you think there will ever be an end to the comic series?
0: So here is another love story, one that involves a man I have never met.
1: Berserk, berserk, berserk, berserk, berserk, berserk.
2: So this is Berserk. It is created by Kentaro Mura in the 1980s.
6: Is it backwards? Oh, no.
2: That's no, it's the manga, how you read. Yeah. So I'll just put it in a summarized form for you.
0: Berserk is a dark fantasy about a swordsman named Guts. He's the toughest and also the unluckiest guy in manga history. So Guts meets Griffith, leader of the mercenary group Band of the Hawk. There, Guts falls in love with their commander Casca and becomes a real family with the other members. But Griffith, overcome with ambition and jealousy, sacrifices the Band of the Hawk for supernatural powers. Both Guts and Casca come out of it, battered and traumatized.
2: That's when we go back to the start of the story and we see Guts on his journey. It's a man trying to seek revenge on a supernatural being and trying to save his love.
6: You know, I think she sounded like she was berserk.
2: When she was saying the story, it felt like she was losing her mind a bit.
6: Yeah.
2: You know, the story, the characters, you know, the monsters, they felt like they were straight out of an epic storybook. The art felt very classical, very baroque, and it was different from the other mangas that I've ever read. Kentaro Mira started Berserk in 1989, and he started building this world one obsessive page at a time. Berserk has sold over 70 million copies worldwide, with 30 million outside of Japan. So for 35 years, Berserk is the gold standard for what dark fantasy manga should be. In 2021, Kentaro Mira died suddenly of an aortic dissection. Fans worldwide grieve for the man and his art. And for a while, it seemed like this is the end of Berserk.
0: That is, until Koji Mori, a manga artist who is Kentaro Mura's childhood friend and confidant, announced that he will work with Mura's assistants to finish Berserk. Mura had shared the ending of Berserk with Mori previously.
6: So you're going to do a documentary on him?
2: Yes.
6: Without him?
2: And I'm also thinking if maybe we should use some, like, panels, some manga panels from him.
6: Oh my gosh, can we get it? Can we get the panel? The licensing around an artwork would be so expensive. I don't know whether Shermin has thought about that.
2: Who's paying?
0: Okay, so here's everyone I need to contact. Hakusensha, the Japanese publisher. Dark Horse, they handle the English translated edition internationally. Koji Mori, Mura's best friend who's now directing the manga. And Studio Gaga, that's Mura's actual drawing assistants. With the well wishes of my colleagues, these are my goals. I'm going to obtain some panels from Hakusensha and Studio Gaga. And since Hakusensha owns the rights to Kentaro Mura's photos online, I'm going to ask them for a photo of him for use. I mean, how hard is it going to be? Oh, so it seems like a no from Dark Horse. Fret not, for there's still one more big fish, the Japanese publisher. And while we wait, I found an expert. An academic who specializes in manga, anime, and Japanese pop culture.
2: Have you read Berserk?
7: I haven't.
2: Okay.
7: Yeah. There's a lot of different kinds of manga. The main genre divisions are shonen and shoujo. By the late 1960s, early 1970s, the boys who had grown up reading shonen manga wanted something a bit more adult. And so you start to see the emergence of seinen, which is for older teenagers and young adults. And so Berserk belongs to the seinen genre. One of the editors of the magazine Shonen Jump in the 1960s did a poll of fifth grade boys and asked them for keywords that were the most important to them. And as a result of that poll, then Shonen Jump adopted as its editorial policy the three key terms of friendship, effort, and victory. That idea of friendship, effort, victory has spread to Shonen titles published in various magazines.
2: What do you think makes Berserk so unique?
7: It really focused on the emotions of the characters to a degree that was unusual in seinen manga, which tended to be more focused on action. Showing the psychological consequences of those action scenes and showing the characters wrestling with trauma, that was really unusual at the time. Because Berserk has influenced so many titles like Fullmetal Alchemist, Vinland Saga, and it's also influenced games like Final Fantasy or like Devil May Cry. And I think in some of the older seinen titles, like Gogo 13, the portrayal of macho masculinity meant that the male main character couldn't show his emotions.
0: So in a way, Berserk is the granddaddy of today's action heroes. You know, the ones who look fierce but are secretly carrying a lifetime's worth of trauma? How sexy. Hakusensha hasn't replied. So while we wait yet again, I speak to another expert.
2: You wrote about Kentaro Miura's death online, right? In an article.
8: Some article, yeah. Why do you want to do this?
2: So I'm very touched by the friendship. That's why I want to do this documentary to find out more about Kentaro Miura, what kind of person he is also, that Koji Mori would want to do this for him.
8: Yeah, you must have been a great person or like a great creative genius to have someone want to finish something for you. Wants to have this around their necks. What kind of person is willing to bear that?
2: Maybe I'm on this journey to find out, right? Okay, lah, wish me luck.
8: Good luck.
2: It's a reply from the publisher. And essentially, they told us that, you know, they declined to participate in our program. So it's a huge no. And through them, there's also the replies from Koji Mori and Studio Gaga. And it's a big fat no as well from them. Honestly, I'm not sure if we can still make a documentary because all our leads are cold, there's nothing to pursue.

0: But that's the easy way out.
1: If Charmaine gets rejected by the publishing house, she should go there.
2: She will.
1: So if Charmaine gets rejected by the publishing house,
2: she should go there. She will.
3: Sometimes the only way forward is to head to Japan with your one supportive colleague. Maybe if I show up in person and request a meeting with the Japanese publisher and Koji Mori's team to explain more about the documentary, I might get permission. Volume 43 of Berserk will also be released in 2 weeks' time. So this might be the perfect opportunity to mix business with pleasure.
4: On Singapore Tonight, ASEAN backs open air and sea routes as security tops the agenda at the Shangri-La Dialogue. Plus, more enforcement, but are roads safer? A new survey weighs in. Join us at 10 p.m. Singapore, Hong Kong time.
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7: Little children stare at me because they've never seen a young auntie using a cane to walk.
8: In office, some of them will call me the pharmacy dispenser because I have so many common medications.
9: My biggest wish is that she recovers to a certain extent, that the pain is manageable.
10: A new four-part series on living with chronic pain starts tonight on CNA.
11: Indonesia's data center industry is booming.
12: Data center is a part of our priority in attracting investment coming to Indonesia.
11: However, there's mounting pressure to go green.
13: The users right now demands to see this happening.
11: Another demand, finding the right talent. Don't miss Indonesia's data center dilemma. Wednesday on CNA.
14: Recognized among the world's best, CNA takes home 22 awards at the World Media Festival's 2026.

0: globally recognised, trusted by audiences. CMA. Understand Asia.
1: Finally, I'm in Japan. There are many distractions, but I remain steadfast in my quest to find out more about Berserk and Kentaro Miura.
2: So we are at Hakusensha and we don't have permission to head in, but I decided that maybe I'll just have a look at Hakusensha.
1: But I'm also wondering, are there our only access to Kentaro Miura? There must be people out there who know about the man behind my favourite manga. And I'm hoping to get some clues at the watering hole of my people. To get them talking, I have to look like them. Komike, the world's biggest manga convention. That's 250,000 people over 2 days. I was a bit overwhelmed when I saw so many people and it's like you, a tiny person in the midst of a crowd. Komike has been running since 1975, twice a year at Tokyo Big Sight. It's this massive celebration of manga, anime and doujinshi, or self-published fan works. There's so many people cosplaying as different things, from manga to video games to anime, and like original cosplays as well. So this is very different from Singapore. It's on a huge scale. And while my cameraman was busy with the beautiful sights around Komike, I had to know what the locals thought about Berserk. Have you read Berserk before?
3: Yeah, but it's super guroi. How do you say? Guroi.
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2: Gaga and Koji Mori are coming together to finish Kentaro Miura's masterpiece. What do you feel about it?
5: 個人、僕はなんか続けてもらえることってすごく嬉しいことだと思ってて、まあ続けてくれることがありがたいっていう気持ちが半分、あとやっぱり元々作られてきた方の作品ではない気持ちが半分。うん、知りたいのもあるし、逆に完成しないで完成しないでずっとそのままでいるのもなんか終わらない楽しみがあるからいいかも。

While Comic-Con was fun and informative, I am still no closer to Mira than I was in Singapore. All I see are shallow clues to Kentaro Mira's life and career. I want something authentic, something I can hold on to. Something like the first original issue of Berserk published in 1989. This is a manga library situated in Tokyo.

0: It has one of the most comprehensive manga archives in the whole of Japan, with over 400,000 manga and magazines. In fact, the core collection of the archives came from Yoshihiro Yonezawa, who just so happens to be the co-founder of Komike. And of course, this is where we can read the first original issue of Berserk. Oh my gosh, Shermin, be cool, be cool!
1: So this is what I was given. I don't see Berserk here anywhere. Let me see if I can find it.
0: So this is how, I guess, people read manga. Like you know, it's from a magazine. It's not like the book that we're usually familiar with. Okay, I found it, I found it.
1: Okay, so just excuse me while I read the first issue in its original glory.
0: If I really want to understand how Miura created Berserk, maybe I need to be like Miura. So here I am, trying to figure out if I can quit my day job to become a manga artist. This is Nao Yazawa Sensei. She's a manga artist best known for Wedding Peach, a huge shoujo or girls' manga series in the 90s. It was adapted into an anime and translated into multiple languages internationally. If anyone knows what it's like to create a manga, it's her.
2: And this part, another line, this is about one third. Then this part is the ear. Then you can define this kind of size of eyes. And in manga, it's kind of, we think this character's eyes direction is very important. Iris position is very important. Because two eyes looking one thing, not two things.
1: I realize there's so many things you need to consider when you're coming up with your own manga. There's character design. You are trying to create characters that are special, but kind of also adhere to the genre conventions.
2: Anyway, I let you start.
1: What if I want to draw Kentaro Miura? Is that possible?
2: Kentaro.
0: While Yazawa Sensei searches online for a good photo of Kentaro Miura as a reference, I dig deeper into her roots.
1: How did you find your way into this industry? Yeah?
2: I thought if I could become an artist, it would be great. It's very hard because so many people want to become an artist, kind of good, this very competitive.
0: So Yazawa Sensei did a mochikomi. This is the process where budding manga artists bring their work to publishers in person to get criticized, feedback on their work. This review process can take months and years until...
2: Finally, editors is agree with my storyboard and I finished this and applied the competition. First attempt, they failed. Second, it also failed. But the third time, I won this competition. Mm. And then they get this debut.
1: You know, some of these manga artists, they have deadlines. Like, it's a weekly release, right? And they have like 20 pages worth of manga to draw. She talked about like the high stress environment. Mental health of a manga artist might not be that great.
0: Kentaro Miura was notorious for working on his drawings for up to 20 hours a day. And he wasn't alone. Many other well-known artists endured the same heavy workload.
2: Like Miura Kentaro, it's kind of enjoy to drawing. Drawing is something more like eating food.
1: It's very
2: natural. If you don't draw, you die. It's done.
1: Yay!
0: Okay.
1: I think we should show yours also. This is the sensei's, and then this is mine. Am I like the worst student here?
2: Definitely.
1: Okay, all right.
0: My side quest to become a manga artist has come to an abrupt end. Time to focus on my main quest. Is there someone out there who can share more about Miura? And we found someone. Someone who knew Miura before he became a manga artist.
3: I'm Sho. I'm mental master Sho.
0: Sho doesn't resemble Chris Angel or David Blaine. But trust me, they are in the same trade. They are illusionists who like to mess around with your mind. Sho is also a family friend of the Muras and lived two doors down from the family about 30 years ago. He was especially close to Kentaro Miura's father.

0: who he affectionately calls Okchan.
1: 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I called him Kenny. So Kenny is brother Ken. 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
0: Of course, I had to ask some questions as a fan.
2: How is Kentaro Miura's personality like?
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2: You mentioned a bit that you are in some way connected to the manga. Can you like tell us more about that?
1: ハロウィンパーティーやった時に、僕コスプレをしたんですよ、アザラシの。で、その時の写真、これ僕の写真なんで見せられるんです。これ三浦家で撮ったやつなんですけど、それを見終わって、 みんなでパーティーし終わった後に、ケンニーが降りてきて僕に、なんか猿みたいだなって言ったんですよ。Like monkey. ちょっとふと漫画を読んでた時に、石泥っていうキャラクターが、石泥っていうキャラクターがいて、すごく昔の僕に 似てるなって思ってたんですよ。これ髪型とか、これ僕なんですけど。
0: 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Well, Isidro, or Isidoro, as pronounced in Japanese, is a 10-year-old boy who joins Guts in his journey. Isidro is a mischievous boy keen to learn the ways of the sword. In fact, he begged and schemed his way into journeying with Guts. And yes, he is often portrayed as a monkey.
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0: Did I touch a raw nerve? To lighten the mood and to reciprocate Sho's magic tricks, I performed a mental illusion of my own.
1: Water.
2: Mizu?
1: Mizu.
2: No more.
1: Thank you. Great magic, actually.
2: Yes, yeah.
1: Yeah.
3: 中学校2年生の時に引っ越してきた中学校に…
0: Sho brought me to see the neighborhood that he grew up in. We visited his junior high school, which Kentaro Miura also attended. Miura apparently created the first ever manga club in this school. Sho also explained that he attended the same high school as Miura.
1: 鶴岡高校でっていう高校があって、そしたら彼の足跡というか、彼がどのように中学生から高校生になっていく過程の中でどういうふうに変わっていくのかっていうのが、
0: And he had one last thing to share. Sho believes that the overall style and images of monsters appearing in the iconic eclipse scene in Berserk was influenced by a haunted mansion near the junior high school. Armed with the protection of daylight, I ventured to the Obake mansion.
2: So I guess I'm 34 years too late coming here. I just learned that the Obake mansion was demolished in 1991. That's my birth year. I'm a bit disappointed because I was expecting something more sinister, something horrifying, something that I could see be associated with the scary scenes, you know, in Berserk. It just feels a bit disappointing because something that Kentaro Miura has experienced is gone now. And it feels even more pressing that I should find out more about him before all these leads are gone.
3: やっぱり三浦先生の作られたものがこれだけ海外の人にも楽しんでもらえて影響を与えてでこうやって取材にも来ていただける。
4: In Singapore and across the region, every story starts on the ground.
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10: The ideas, aspirations and attitudes of Singaporeans are changing the nation that raised them.
11: Passionate Singaporeans living out their very ambitious dreams.
12: I'm looking to write a story of greatness of exploring people impacting communities.
13: I guess a part of me wanted to connect even deeper with the people.

0: There's no point playing it safe. Safe will always be forgotten.
1: If we as Singaporeans are able to have a satellite that we can truly say was conceived, designed, engineered and built in Singapore,
2: how wonderful would it be?
3: This is Singapore. We don't give up.

0: I'm on a quest to find out more about Kentaro Miura, the manga artist behind Berserk. Why? Because not only is it my favourite manga, but when Kentaro Miura passed on in 2021, his best friend, Koji Mori, stepped up to continue drawing the manga.
1: So I'm very touched by the friendship. That's why I want to do this documentary.
0: Berserk is the ultimate dark fantasy about Guts, a struggler who fights demons and is set on avenging his friends. I wanted to chat with people who knew Miura and to use some panels from the manga. But it has been rejection after rejection from the familiar names associated with him.
1: So it's a huge no.
0: So here I am in Japan, finding clues to Miura's past life experiences. And the high school that Kentaro Miura studied at has given us permission for a visit.
2: I think I was slightly nervous heading to the school. I'm not sure

0: how the teachers would react to my request. Look, Kentaro Miura is a very private person. So there's not a lot of things that we know about him. He's some like figure shrouded in mystery. This is the graduation album.
1: Oh, Miura-san.
0: Kentaro Miura. He has a very bright smile. His passport photo was kind of there. And it's really cute, you know? Unfortunately, we have been told by our lawyers that their photos cannot be shown due to privacy laws. But trust us, that's Kentaro Miura and here's Koji Mori. Koji Mori and Kentaro Miura were steadfast friends, often exchanging notes about manga story plots throughout their 40 years of friendship. Koji Mori also went on to become a best-selling manga artist in his mid-30s, his most famous works being Holy Land and Suicide Island. I've always seen Kentaro Miura as a man in his 40s and 50s. So to see him as a kid, it's like, wow, okay, strange, you know, and that we are all young ones, we all have our dreams, we're all this like genki, energetic, you know? As fate has it, we were also able to speak to a fellow fan of Berserk, who just so happens to be a teacher at Miura's high school today. Would you let your students read Berserk?
2: あの、難しいな。 あの、進めたいけど立場がなければ進めます。
0: Oh, why do you like Berserk? Like, why do you become a fan of Berserk?
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0: So what do you feel about friendships? In high school, you know, in this particular life stage of a student. Because after all, Kentaro Miura and Koji Mori, they met during this time period and they became so steadfast friends.
2: やはり、今しかできないことがある。で、やっぱりそれは友達同士の付き合いであったり、まあ勉強も当然なんですけども、やっぱりそれは一生の宝になると思うんですね。同じ場所で同じ時間、 を共有して同じ思い出を持ってるっていうのは、やっぱり同じような出会いも今起きてるんじゃないかな。なら、その三浦さんとか森さんがここで過ごした3年間が、まあその後もずっと続いて今の、まあベルセルクの話とかにもつながってると思うんですけど。
0: And being in that school, what I realized was that, you know, memories of him are like fading pretty fast.
3: Both Miura and Mori used to be part of the art department at this high school, where they set up easels to paint at various nooks and crannies. The specks of paint left behind by them are still visible till today. I can imagine Miura and Mori as students drawing, painting, honing their skills as artists. Today, the art department is no longer around. So the school is really kind of like a time capsule.

0: On a more personal front, I tried to reach out to Koji Mori privately as well. Alas, nothing. Man, what must a lady do to get a man to talk? If I can't reach the people who are continuing Kentaro Miura's work, maybe I should reach out to the person who knew him first.
1: So I'm writing a letter to Miura's mother just to ask if she's okay to maybe give some thoughts about us doing this documentary on Kentaro Miura and on Berserk. I had a letter translated from English and now I'm writing it by hand.
0: Show Pastas the address of Miura's mother, so we're pretty sure that she will get the letter. Fingers crossed on her reply. Since we haven't been able to contact Mori, we decided to head towards Sengawa. This is apparently where a wild Koji Mori can be spotted.
2: Sumimasen. Koji Mori mangaka.
3: Mangaka Fujimori.
2: Oh, doko? Sengawa?
4: Mangaka Fujimori.
5: Gekijou o sakashiteru?

0: manga ka Kojimori.
1: Doraemon, Doraemon?
2: Kojimori.
0: Ah.
2: I don't know.
0: Oh, okay. Do you know where Kojimori is? Hey, do you know where Kojimori is?

0: 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Plus, more enforcement, but are roads safer? A new survey weighs in. Join us at 10 p.m. Singapore, Hong Kong time.
1: Singapore, you've heard of it.
2: But do you know it? Explore our neighborhoods.
1: So I welcome you to Little India. See, I'm giving such a traditional vibe now.
3: Solita's wetland is like a hidden gem, eh? 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
4: It's tropical, it's vertical, it's wired.
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1: CNA's app and website just dropped a new feature. 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We have five games. Here's Buzzword, where you form as many words as you can using the given letters. All words have to include the center letter. Make it extra fun by inviting a friend to a challenge. Over at Guessword, you have 6 chances to uncover the hidden word, using the color feedback to see if you place the letters correctly. In Mini Crossword and Mini Sudoku, challenge yourself by completing them in the shortest time possible. Feeling stuck? You can always play with a friend or ask for help. We also have an all-time favorite, word search. There's only one rule: drag from the first to the last letter in any direction, including backwards and diagonally. Here's the fun part. When you sign in, you can build streaks when you play daily, earn badges, and even if you miss a day, you can use a freeze to save your streak. Have fun!
13: With the help of our Japanese fixer, we managed to narrow down Kentaro Miura's final resting place to 3 possible cemeteries. Honestly, with all the roadblocks in Japan so far, I'm just hoping that I can pay my respects.
14: So I've been looking around the cemetery for his tombstone. So far, no luck. We are here at the second cemetery. Still no sign of Miura's tombstone. Okay, so we're all set. I think this is the last place already. So camera is set, right?
15: Wait, Shams, we don't have permission to film here. They're not allowing us to film inside. We can't film at all. But I mean, they confirmed that Mira's final rites were held here. La.
14: So, this whole day, it just feels like it's a waste of time. I just feel like this. There's a very big distance. It feels like there's more of it now. I'm not close to any answer.
13: Struggle, endure, content. Struggling and rebelling forcefully against the challenges of life is a key theme in Berserk. And that irony is not lost on me. In some sense, fans of Berserk love the work because they resonate with Guts, a protagonist who fought fiercely to exist despite the horrors that plagued his life. Guts. Berserk. Their origins. Maybe, instead of searching for answers in the people who are continuing Berserk, maybe I should have started at the beginning. with the person whose works inspired Mura.
16: So we're going to be meeting Bronson today. He lives at Nagano, which is a 3-hour drive from Tokyo. I'm a bit nervous because I'm not sure what to expect. He's our last available threat to Kentaro Miura, so...
13: Bronson is the original writer and co-creator of Fist of the North Star, an extremely influential action manga that greatly inspired Kentaro Miura. Miura also had the opportunity to work with Bronson in the past. In Fist of the North Star, the protagonist Kenshiro is famous for causing fatal injuries by just hitting a couple of acupuncture points. There was even a meme going around social media. You know, the one that goes...
16: Omae wa mo shinderu.
17: Hai. Yoku shite masu ne.
16: Shinde kudasai.
17: Hai? Shinde kudasai.
16: Shinde, please.
17: Chotto ne, komedian janai nde.
13: Unfortunately, my Hyaku Retsuken martial arts technique has absolutely no effect on Bronson.
16: So, I just want to go all the way back to the start. So, how did you first meet Kentaro Miura?
17: ベルセルクを一回休んだ時に、その時にその担当者が三浦君が少しストーリー作りで困っている。で、その一回休むから僕と組んで三浦君と組んで新しいものを書いて、それでじゃあって。 ベルセルクという漫画を見たら、とても面白いので、じゃあこれはちょっとお手伝いしましょうっていうんで、じゃあ少しじゃあ、僕流のブロンソン流の漫画の作り方で良ければ書きましょうっていうんで、それで元気になって、で、ベルセルクへまた新しいの、多分、新しいバージョンのベルセルクを作り出したっていうのが流れだと思います。 とにかく真面目な作家さんなんで、多分1回ぐらいしか会ってなくて、俺が話をしようとすると担当者が三浦先生から僕を話すんですよ。あの編集者がみんな僕のことを漫画家さんをすぐ殴るっていう印象があるんですよ。はい。席分からなくていいから。
16: I think Kentaro Miura is, we know that he's a great artist, but he's also a great storyteller. Why do you think his story is that popular and so good?
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16: 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So, what were your thoughts when you first heard the news?
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1: イエーイ。
2: For 2 years, fans have been waiting for the release of the newest volume of Berserk. Today is the day.For once, I decide to take off my producer cap. To just be a fan. And that means donning my favorite Berserk shirt, despite my team's apprehension. It was a high, purchasing the manga in Japan, on the exact day of the release. But reality loomed in yet another late night call with my advisor from Singapore.
3: Oh, you really stuck. I thought you were faking stuck. You really stuck. If you never get to talk to Mori, is this a waste for you?
1: You know, their inclusion would be great, but without them, I think it's still clear that Miura is a giant among his peers.
3: Man, I think like for a regular manga fan or whatever, right, meeting the guy who created like Fist of the North Star, you know, quite cool. Knowing that one of the characters based on a real person and meeting the real person, quite cool also. How are you going to end this, huh?
1: I don't know.
3: No idea.
2: Did this journey show how great Berserk and Kentaro Miura are? Or maybe this is how he would have liked things to be. There is enough about him and Berserk that I have discovered, but there are still facets that continue to be shrouded in mystery. The many people I met along the way shared their thoughts about him. They gave us valuable insights into his life as an artist.Once so obsessive and passionate about his craft till the very end of his life. And maybe, just maybe, the story lies in not who Kentaro Miura was, or the depth of his friendship with Koji Mori. Perhaps it is the world outside of Berserk.That shows just how much Miura as an artist has touched the lives of others. Now and in the years to come.
4: Well, so this is what you're working on.
1: Mm-hmm. So what do you think about it?

0: I'm back! My name is Shermin, and you might know me from my search for the one. Now that that is done and dusted, I'm on a new quest now. One that involves my all-time favourite manga, Berserk. And the artist behind it, Kentaro Miura.
1: Kentaro Miura is a very private person. He's some, like, figure shrouded in mystery.
0: But with Miura no longer around,
2: I guess I'm 34 years too late.
0: I'm banking on others to tell me more about him.
1: How is Kentaro Miura's personality like? I'm
0: so desperate, I'm even reaching out to manga legends. Just to find out more about Berserk and Miura. Watch Shermin's Manga Mayhem on demand at cna.asia.
3: Recognised among the world's best, CNA takes home 22 awards at the World Media Festivals 2026.

0: Globally recognised, trusted by audiences. CNA. Understand Asia. Journey across Asia through stories of change, resilience and rediscovery this June on CNA. As countries across Asia race towards cleaner energy, communities are rethinking how they power their everyday lives. From solar fields to offshore wind farms, witness the transition towards a more sustainable future in Power to the People. Hikikomori, a growing phenomenon of social withdrawal, is now affecting youths in Singapore.
1: They always hide under the bed, doesn't want to go to school.
0: Follow four individuals over 6 months as families search for answers and possible solutions in shutdown. And as Singapore transformed over the past two centuries, so too did its rivers and waterways.
2: Before Raffles came to Singapore, it was once a wet rice paddy field.
0: Rediscover the water channels that once shaped the island in Lost Rivers this June on CNA. This is Singapore Tonight.
3: Good evening, I'm Paul Sung. Tonight's top stories. Singapore joins 16 other nations in a first-of-its-kind partnership to bolster the security of critical undersea infrastructure around the world amid rising threats to underwater cables and pipelines. Speaking at the Shangri-La Dialogue, US Defense Secretary Pete Hegseth calls on Asian allies to boost defense spending amid concerns over China's military buildup, while striking a more measured tone towards Beijing. A poll finds just 60% feel Singapore's roads are safe, as most cite impatience as the main reason road users flout traffic rules.

0: 17 countries from around the world will work together to protect critical underwater infrastructures such as pipelines and cables. Singapore Defence Minister Chan Chun Sing says such systems are key for connectivity, economic growth and way of life. It's the first such inter-regional security framework that addresses undersea security challenges. Sabrina Ng with more from the Shangri-La Dialogue in Singapore.
1: Now, since 2023, more than 10 of these cables underwater have been severed or damaged out at the Baltic Sea. And this has prompted NATO to actually step up surveillance of the region and to step up regional vigilance into surveying these areas out at sea. And of course, we know that this has become more and more pertinent in an era of increasing conflict around the world. We are realizing how much these energy infrastructures are important to the stability of the world. For regionally at ASEAN here, we have somewhat of a similar framework to bolster the resilience of COIs, but this one is different as it involves more than 17 countries around the world, across EU, across the Baltic Nordic nations, across Oceania, and of course ASEAN itself, to really come together to share the best practices, the best technical know-hows, and exchange the knowledge on how to bolster the security of these critical underwater infrastructures.
2: We may not have all the answers, but we certainly want to work on this issue together to see how we can establish those international norms to build those infrastructures, maintain those infrastructures, and even to protect those infrastructures, taking to task those may mean harm to our infrastructure and our way of life.
1: Now, this framework is not legally binding and has no financial binding legislations either. But what it does involve is the high-level exchange of technical know-how, of capability know-how from not just regional partners, but international partners as well. Earlier today, we also heard from Singapore Defence Minister Chan Chun Sing. He thanked the other 16 foreign ministers who took part of this framework. And he also urged for more countries to step forward and join this framework, you know, with hopes that this framework could eventually catalyze a larger conversation and more exchanges around the world about how to better protect COIs.
0: Top defense leaders from around the world have underscored the need to be credible partners in security cooperation, including the need to sustain political commitment and strengthen domestic support. These talks took place at a roundtable session hosted by Singapore Defense Minister Chan Chun Sing. Alif Amshah reports from the Shangri-La Dialogue.
3: With a multi-day event in full swing, it was a packed day for Singapore Defence Minister Chan Chun Sing, who was involved in a flurry of engagements and discussions with other top defence leaders from all around the world. Among the key highlights, Mr. Chan hosted 31 ministers and their representatives to a roundtable discussion. The leaders reaffirmed the crucial need of continued strategic dialogue and keeping communication channels open to reduce the risk of misinterpretation and misunderstanding.
2: It was a very open and dynamic discussion. So some of the topics that we cover include, for example, how do we secure public support and political commitment for the long-term investment in defence necessary? And when we talk about long-term investment, it's not just about the budget commitment, but it's also about committing good people to serve in the defence sector and how we build up our industrial capacity over the long term.
3: Mr. Chan also engaged in a series of bilateral meetings. In discussions with his Malaysian counterpart, Khalid Nordin, both sides explored ways to further enhance mutual trust and understanding. Mr. Chan also met French Minister for the Armed Forces and Veterans, Catherine Vautrin, where both sides agreed to deepen defence training and tech cooperation. Meanwhile, Singapore and Italy will also strengthen the defence supply chains against unforeseen disruptions. The arrangement was concluded ahead of talks between Minister Chan and his Italian counterpart Guido Crosetto. Earlier in the morning, defence leaders from 8 ASEAN member nations also met at a breakfast meeting. It was co-hosted by Minister Chan and his Philippine counterpart Gilberto Teodoro Jr.
2: We discussed how we need to make sure that we keep our region open, free, accessible and secure. This not just about the shipping lanes, but also about the airways, so that we can continue to retain our reputation as an attractive investment location for us to get those investments and create good and better jobs for our people.
3: Minister Chan adds that there were also exchanges on non-conventional security threats, which he says often overlap with conventional ones, describing the session as very useful. Mr. Chan says that all the ministers who were involved also express hope that it will take place every year at the sidelines of the Shangri-La Dialogue.
0: On the sidelines of the Shangri-La Dialogue, Singapore Prime Minister Lawrence Wong also met with a US Senate and a US House congressional delegation. The countries reaffirmed their robust and substantive partnership, with both sides looking to grow their partnership in areas like energy and frontier technology. PM Wong adds that there is strong bipartisan support for the US to continue engaging in the region. Qatar's Deputy Prime Minister also called on Mr. Wong. They discussed deepening cooperation in areas like defence and energy security. PM Wong thanked Qatar for promoting regional stability and facilitating dialogue in the Middle East. Meanwhile, Singapore Defence Minister Chan Chun Sing reaffirmed defence ties with his counterparts from the Philippines, New Zealand and Brunei. They discussed cooperation and regional platforms such as the ASEAN Defence Ministers Meeting Plus. Mr. Chan marked 50 years of defence ties with Brunei and discussed cooperation in areas like critical underwater infrastructure security. He also met defence leaders from the Lithuania, the Czech Republic, Switzerland, the UK and a congressional delegation from the US. Vietnamese President Tô Lâm and Singapore Prime Minister Lawrence Wong planted a tree at the Botanic Gardens. And in an online post, PM Wong says that the tree is native to Vietnam and the region, a symbol of the deeply rooted friendship between the two countries. Mr. Lâm is on a four-day state visit to Singapore. And still to come, do you feel safe on Singapore roads? Well, a new survey suggests many don't. What's driving those concerns? Find out after the break.

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1: Plot of land which the region of Johor currently owns.
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0: Journalism you can trust. CMA.
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6: Drugs like this are part of the new wave that we are seeing in the drug market.
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8: Someone told me, hey, this is similar to weed. 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
9: They are calling this the soft drug. 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
11: मैंने एक लैब में खुद गया बनते हुए देखा एस्ट्रोनॉट जैसा सूट पूरा ऊपर से नीचे सूट फुल कवर.
12: Drug syndicate is very smart. 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
14: U.S. Defense Secretary Pete Hegseth has urged Asian allies to increase defense spending, pointing out what he called rightful alarm over China's military buildup. Mr. Hegseth says Washington is seeking a regional balance where no state, including China, can wield power unchecked. The Pentagon chief, delivering his address, spoke at the Shangri-La Dialogue, in which he outlined the Trump administration's strategy in the Indo-Pacific. Pete Hegseth hailed the crucial role allies play, but repeated that the demand that they also step up efforts for self-reliance, stressing that America cannot be taking on a disproportionate share of the security burden.
15: The era of the United States subsidizing the defense of wealthy nations is over. We need partners, not protectorates. We seek alliances built on shared responsibility, not dependency. This is the maturation of our alliances in a new era.
14: But praise for South Korea for moves to take greater responsibility for its own defense. He also cited Singapore, the Philippines, Indonesia, Malaysia and Vietnam as examples of partners deepening defense cooperation and strengthening capabilities.
15: Alliances only work when they are true partnerships. It is a two-way street. You don't have a strong alliance unless everyone has skin in the game. No freeloading. History is not over. Alliances are not judged by the number of flags, but by the number of formations. We don't need more conferences. We need more combat power.
14: Turning to relations with Beijing, Mr. Hegseth says ties between the U.S. and China are better than they've been in many years, with both sides maintaining dialogue to reduce the risk of miscalculation. For more on China's response to Secretary Hegseth's remarks, here's CNA's senior correspondent Olivia Seong.
16: The more moderate tone from the U.S. defense chief also drawing a more moderate response from the Chinese this year. We saw that there were questions from the Chinese delegates directed to the U.S. defense secretary, but they were not as pointed as what we had seen before. The reason for this warmth that we are seeing between the two sides, we saw this from the U.S. side as well as the Chinese side, all are pointing to that historical historic meeting, as has been mentioned by Secretary Hegseth, between President Donald Trump and his Chinese counterpart Xi Jinping in Beijing about 2 weeks ago. China's defense minister Dong Jun is not present, but earlier on in the day we heard from the head of the Chinese delegation, Major General Meng Xiangqing, who is a professor with the National Defense University, and he said that the most important outcome was the political consensus reached by the two leaders and the agreement to build a constructive strategic relationship between China and the U.S.
14: A poll has shown that only 3 in 5 people find Singapore's roads safe. Conducted with 1,000 residents, it also found that more than 3 in 4 cite impatience as the main reason road users flout traffic rules. The findings come as the authorities plan to step up enforcement and launch new community programs aimed at improving road safety. Alexander Arnon reports.
13: In a hurry to get somewhere? Well, that urge to shave a few seconds or minutes off one's traveling time may be making Singapore's roads less orderly. And for road users, that's affecting how safe they feel.
17: As motorcyclists, we need to be more, have some situational awareness. Cars will most suddenly, big bikes will cut you. Especially if you have a small bike, they will bully you on the road. Lah.
18: Our system, our traffic flow, you know, the traffic lights are all in place. The system is good. The only thing is some of the drivers is crossing as well, and some is like driving like, you know, like gangsters.
13: Now, enforcement rules have gotten tighter. Earlier this year, higher penalties for speeding kicked in. And then more cameras were also installed to detect traffic offenses, like making illegal U-turns. But changing the behaviors may prove harder than changing the rules. Enforcement cameras at Dunyan Road caught over 3,100 instances of vehicles crossing double white lines in March. In April, that figure rose to over 4,100. Yet, some measures are beginning to pay off. For one, speeding violations involving lorries have fallen by 91% after stricter rules on installing speed limiters were put in place. There were just 22 instances in the first 3 months of this year, compared to over 230 over the same period in 2025.
19: Lower speeds may mean slightly longer travel times. Stronger enforcement means higher penalties for those who flout the rules. But these are trade-offs worth making. We should be willing to prioritize safety for all over speed or convenience for the individual, because the cost of not doing so is measured in lives.
13: Raising public awareness plays a role too. With the launch of Road Safety Month, police officers will take part in outreach programs targeting young children and elderly pedestrians. It's aimed at driving home the message that road safety is everyone's responsibility.
14: Still to come, as more Singaporeans keep parrots as pets, a debate is ruffling feathers over whether they should fly freely outdoors.
20: Little children stare at me because they've never seen a young auntie using a cane to walk.
21: In office, some of them will call me the pharmacy dispenser because I have so many common medications.
22: My biggest wish is that she recovers to a certain extent, that the pain is manageable.
0: A new 4-part series on living with chronic pain starts tonight on CNA.
23: Indonesia's data center industry is booming.
24: Data center is a part of our priority in attracting investment coming to Indonesia.
23: However, there's mounting pressure to go green.
25: The users right now demands to see this happening.
23: Another demand, finding the right talent. Don't miss Indonesia's data center dilemma. Wednesday on CNA.
26: Nanasan
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2: Inside Unit 731, Saturday and Sunday on CNA.
14: As parrots become more popular as pets here, authorities are discouraging owners from allowing the birds to fly freely outdoors. The Animal and Veterinary Service has put out an advisory for parrot owners on the risks of doing so. At least one interest group says that this will not stop them from letting their birds take flight. Eugene Chow with more.
3: One, two, go!
4: Letting pet parrots soar freely outdoors might seem natural for most owners, but authorities say this practice comes with risks in urban Singapore. For instance, such birds may disturb passers-by or contract diseases from wild animals.
5: There is a risk for the parrots to fly, be disoriented, as well as not coming back to where their owners are. So this advisory will help owners understand the risks of parrot-free flying, which requires a lot of advanced skill training, and also apprise them of the risks involved in such an activity.
4: The advisory was launched at the first event for parrot care in Singapore, which was attended by over 400 people and close to 100 birds. Parrot Society Singapore also put out a revised handbook on responsible care for the colourful birds. The group says the practice of free flying does benefit some parrots, especially larger ones.
6: If you understand how parrots live in the wild, they actually live in vast spaces. So they do fly many miles per day, many kilometers per day. So they do need that kind of level of exercise to replicate how they live in the wild.
4: One free-flying community says it will continue holding sessions 2 to 3 times a week. It adds that while eagles can sometimes give chase, parrots have a strong natural instinct to dodge and avoid attacks.
26: Most of our parrots here, I would say 100%, they are all being well-trained before they are out of free-flying. So, and parrots does not attack any people walking around there unnecessarily, because they are all well-trained, and we actually train on recall basis, meaning the birds will actually fly back to us.
4: Mr. Lim says parrot owners should take extra precautions when letting their pets fly free. This includes putting GPS trackers on the birds and sending them for regular health checks.
14: There is now a new institute to deepen research in AI, business, finance and society, known as GIFS. The Nanyang Technological University Institute aims to bridge cooperation between academia, industry and government. It will study how AI and other emerging tech are changing economies, businesses and society, while identifying the opportunities and risks that come with these rapid developments. The launch is part of NTU's Nanyang Business School's 30th anniversary celebrations. One of the Institute's projects is exploring next-gen virtual simulations of economies, markets, organizations, and digital ecosystems. Another will focus on training AI models and agents for advanced research in areas such as economics, finance, accounting, and information systems. NTU says that this aims to strengthen Singapore's position as a trusted, sound, and progressive financial hub.
27: There will be academic outputs, there will be conferences that

0: bring researchers from different fields together. We are very much interested in collaborating with the industry to incubate certain projects to the extent that they can be commercialized or offered as a social public goods for the society.
1: As AI monitors more transactions and behaviors in real time, accountability and fairness matter even more. Automated decisions must be explainable and open to challenge. And there must always be a clear line of accountability behind every AI-driven decision. And that means a person, a process, or an institution that owns the decision.
2: The Cultural Community and Youth Ministry is calling on local religious groups to keep the philosophy that an attack on one group is an attack on all. Minister of State Dinesh Vasudas says that there have been tremendous restraint, wisdom and leadership among the religious organisations. This needs to be strengthened further, and this ethos needs to be passed on to the next generations, particularly the young. Mr. Dinesh cites last year's incident where a parcel containing pork was delivered to a mosque in Serangoon. He notes how the Muslim community had reacted with high levels of restraint, compassion and leadership. Churches and temples went down in support, providing further strength to the community.
3: If you ask me personally, we passed with flying colours. Passed with flying colours. And that's only because the Muslim community reacted with restraint. I must call that out. I must highlight the fact that there was great wisdom. And everybody else came in very quickly to support, either statements of solidarity and support or you know, just standing together with the mosque.
2: At an inter-religious conference, he notes how Singapore is celebrating Hari Raya Haji and Vesak Day in the same week. There, he adds that in an informational environment, there can be people who aim to destabilize the country. While more obvious tactics like fake news can be detected, he's calling for greater vigilance against subtler messages that aim to cause divisions.
3: We need to guard against the slow erosion. And we must be sensitive enough to be able to call it out. We have to be vigilant to some of these threat actors who might be coming from not within our borders, but overseas, whose sole purpose is to disrupt our way of life. And we need to be sensitive to it.
2: And before we go, Prime Minister Lawrence Wong sends his greetings to all Buddhists on Vesak Day. And that's Singapore Tonight. Don't forget headlines anytime at cna.asia. That's we're on Facebook and YouTube. Good night.

On your next Asia First, how the Philippines is powering up for an electric future. Surging oil prices linked to the Middle East conflict are driving more to consider EVs, but charging stations remain limited, supply is tight, and for many, the switch still comes at a cost. Can the country accelerate fast enough to meet its electric ambitions?

0: My pain feels like lava flowing through the gaps of my joints. My muscles feel like it's cramping. On some days, the pain is so excruciating that I have seizures from the pain.
1: Prickling, pulling, twisting pain. Like a tower, then it just keep on going on, mostly at the pelvic area. Sometimes the pain will travel down to my legs.
2: My pain felt like there are a lot of knives ready to stab me at any time. Knife stabbing pain felt very unbearable. It's even difficult for me to take one step forward.

When I wake up, the first thing I will do is to stretch my leg and my feet. Then I also will start to wiggle my body. If I don't do this wiggling movement, it's very hard for me to suddenly just get out of the bed, because I've been lying on bed for like 6 to 8 hours of sleep. And my whole musculoskeletal system will stiffen up. Then you start to get pain. A normal person, when they wake up, they can really just wake up. But I will need like extra 20 minutes to buffer my whole body up. Then I will think to myself, is my pain tolerable enough that I can go to the office and function properly?

I have an autoimmune disease, ankylosing spondylitis. This is an autoimmune disease where my immune system attacks my healthy joint. This particularly is called SI joint. This SI joint is where my pelvic meets the spine. The white blood cell will start attacking this SI joint, and slowly, progressively, these two hip joints will start to inflame, and then it will start to stiffen up. Let's say the inflammation gets worse and then I don't do anything to it, I will start to spread to the other part of the joints. Then at the end of the day, the pain will really feel unbearable. This illness, you can never get a cure and you can never recover from it. And you will live with it your whole life. Before I leave my home to work, I must make sure I bring two of my most important pouch of medication. For this gel, are meant for application on my knees or on my elbows when it's in pain. My painkiller. These help me to cope my day.

So every morning I'm supposed to get to Sengkang MRT. From here to Sengkang MRT, it's about 10 to 15 minute walk. Taking a bus will be quite risky. Then there will be a sudden jerking movement. And this will like cause pain. I also have this lanyard that is, may I have a seat please? I got this pass because at the start when the government started this initiative, I was thinking, yeah, I may need this. But then end up, I see that how many people use it, so I also don't use it. It's kind of like awkward. To avoid that, right, I chose to actually cycle to the Sengkang MRT. This cycling movement actually creates a massaging effect onto my SI joint. On the way cycling to work. Sometimes I do feel I might have a flare-up in the afternoon out of nowhere and I cannot focus on my work.

0: Hello, everyone.
1: Hi.
0: Let me just introduce you to A. A was our ex-student 7 years ago.
2: Ah, Lakshmi. It is like the mannequin name. It's like a running joke amongst all the nursing students at one point. Like, Lakshmi, why won't you Lakshmi go from this pain? Ah, yes. Today, I'm at one of my old schools at School of Health Sciences at Ngee Ann Poly, where I studied nursing. It's one of the places that I can feel like myself. I'm elated because I get to have a nostalgic walkthrough of my classes. My dream is to be a nurse. Nursing was like a very joyful time of my life where I get to study something that I really love because I get to see patients whose livelihood is improved with just slight changes in their living. The decision to drop out was that I was experiencing the pain every day with increasing intensity and that no painkillers were helping at all and that I can't focus on work at all. And I also realized that my limbs were not strong enough to transfer patients, which is the basic necessity of what a nurse should be doing. I have many chronic pain conditions that causes pain. SLE lupus, fibromyalgia, hemiplegic migraine, hypermobility, and GI conditions. So lupus causes pain in my joints. Fibromyalgia increases my pain sensitivity. Hypermobility causes even more pain to my joints due to possible dislocation and increased flexibility. Hemiplegic migraine causes stroke-like symptoms, removing my ability to walk and be independent. With all these symptoms combined, they can cause seizures if I don't take my pain medication. I can have up to 6 to 7 seizures a day. I can't really take solid food at the moment. This is a liquid formula. I carry about 2 bottles of this. GI conditions cause me to be unable to eat. This is therapy. It's to manage my joints so that when it's stronger, it will also help prevent it from straining my joints and help manage my pain. So this is really important for me to be able to see the signboard without triggering a severe migraine attack. Bright light, strong smell and loud sounds trigger the pain for my hemiplegic migraines.
1: Why?
2: Stairs! I have a walking stick because I have severe pain when I walk. I use it every day. Yes, no more stairs for now. We're headed to my studio now and we're gonna do the interview there. We couldn't get the permission to shoot at my house from my parents. I didn't appear disabled until I hit my late teens. My parents slowly realized

0: It goes up to 6K. Finances are a strain on them as well. I was like the model child in terms of grades and behaviour. It was secondary three. I started falling sick more and more often. My parents got so irritated that I was constantly falling sick that I often have to write sick letters by myself. Because if not, that's a lot of money just for every single MC. My parents supported me through very practical means, but they didn't support me emotionally. My immediate goal is to be financially stable, find a job, earn money, and be financially independent from my family. I want to move out. I also want to pay for my own medical bills without relying so much on my parents.
1: Singapore, you've heard of it.
2: But do you know it? Explore our neighbourhoods.
1: So I welcome you to Little India. See, I'm giving such a traditional vibe now.
3: Seletar's wetland is like a hidden gem, eh? 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
9: Go, go, go, Zuhao, go. Woo! So fast! Almost there, Zuhao.
10: My parents are in Malaysia. Often they will come down to Singapore to visit us because all their children are here. I have 5 siblings, including myself. They all are in Singapore. My older sisters have 3 kids, which I am very close with. When my sisters are busy with work, I will take over her to be a caregiver. My dream is to have my own family. My husband and I, we just married. We've been trying for a baby for almost a year. I am 36 this year. It's like I'm racing against time. I have

0: endometriosis, which was diagnosed 2 years ago. According to the research, women with endometriosis does have 50 to 60% of infertility, depending on the age and the stage that you're in. I have stage 4 endometriosis, which is the worst one. Now the pain starts already. Feeling very dull, achy to my back. It will get intense later, so I might need to take my meds. Endometriosis is like a tissue that grows outside the wombs and it will adhere to different organs. When it starts to inflame, you will feel that pain around where the adhesions happen. It affects the whole body. So it might go up to the brains or hearts. So that's a bit scary. In every month, maybe a week, I feel okay. The rest of the 3 weeks, I'm in pain. Well, the pain was like you have a tower. And then twist and release. It's giving a lot of pressure in.
1: Yeah. When I see her in pain, you know, I kind of feel down. I will just be more attentive to her, like what she needs and what she wants. My biggest wish is to make sure that she actually recovers to a certain extent, that the pain is actually manageable, right? And then we can think about starting family.
0: I have my painkillers. And this one is like a gastric meds. Because it's pain meds, right? It's quite strong. So I need to take this before this. And yeah, hot water. Very important. If I work very long hours, I do feel pain and have giddiness. I need this to like smell a bit. A bit like old people, but it's fine. If I don't feel very well on my stomach area, then I will put some to feel comfortable a bit. I have to work a bit slower, prepare myself. Every day I need to take painkiller. Then I can push through the whole day. I am the social media manager, so I help businesses to set up their social media like TikTok, Facebook, Instagram. This is also like this. So people are here, but we are also like this. It's been like maybe 3 hours. I'm feeling okay, but there's a lot of tiredness. Actually, I have a bit of back pain also. This is the second day of events. Actually, yesterday I was also like that, like walking around, standing a lot. So usually I need a day to recover before the next event, but this is like 2 days together. Today, not really a good day.
2: When I have pain, it all comes in very sudden. So that sudden moment, if I'm traveling by bus or by train, I hope to get a seat. Even though I'm in pain, I don't really approach people to ask me to give me a seat. What would people think of me? You're so young. It's not obvious enough for people to say, hey, sit here. People can't tell. It's all happening inside.
3: I work in a construction firm. I'm a QS, or quantity surveyor. As a quantity surveyor, we need to ensure that the quantity that we measure for all the drawings is accurate and all the money that is spent is being accounted for properly and legally. As a QS, right, we are usually quite desk-bounded. I sit in the chair for very long. it can get stiffened up again in my SI joint. I will feel the very sharp, nagging pain. If I were to describe my pain, it's more like a hammer drill drilling through the surface of the concrete to make it rougher. So like, it's honestly very painful. Right now, right, I'm feeling pain. So for now, right, I will want to use ointment over here. Can temporarily relieve the pain lah. Apart from my cream, right, I also have a drawer of medication and all serve different purposes lah. Because of my immunocompromised system, my condition will cause my immune system to actually weakened by a lot, so I can get all the common flu, common diseases very, very, very, very often. So I have to keep myself well prepared for facing any kind of illnesses and flu. I think the hardest part of being in a corporate job is that I can't really show very obviously that I am having pain, and I have to keep myself professional and keep up with the productivity. Because it's also to be fair for other colleagues that is working with me. It's a building construction and I don't want to slow down the site progression.

0: 9:30, I started vomiting. Around 9:50, my migraines started. My head really hurts. I think I'm gonna get myself into like a really dark room and take some more painkillers.
1: Indonesia's data center industry is booming.
2: Data center is a part of our priority in attracting investment coming to Indonesia.
1: However, there's mounting pressure to go green.
3: The users right now demands to see this happening.
1: Another demand, finding the right talent. Don't miss Indonesia's data center dilemma. Wednesday on CNA.
4: 7日の舞台のことはですね、私が証言するのは最後の人ではないかと、兵器とかまた機械を作るとかいうことだと思っていたのが、ただ結局最近のバイオ試験的にバイオさせられたと。
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7: Drugs like this are part of the new wave that we are seeing in the drug market.
8: 17-year-old Chinese male smoking weed. He was pronounced dead the same day. But there was no weed in the system.
9: Someone told me, hey, this is similar to weed. It's more intense. After a while, people start overdose.
10: They are calling this the soft drug. It's okay to take them because you won't be able to be caught.
11: That is mushrooming of clandestine labs.
12: मैंने एक लैब में खुद गया हूँ बनते हुए देखा हूँ एस्ट्रोनॉट जैसा सूट पूरा ऊपर से नीचे सूट फुल कवर.
8: Drug syndicate is very smart. When you come up with a new testing methodology, they will actually design a

0: Okay, so the other day I had to cancel filming and meeting up with my friends because my condition was really bad. Like, I had migraines and half my body was essentially unable to move. I feel horrible about cancelling these kind of appointments.
1: Physical catch-ups are very hard because of my own condition. Let's say once a year or once every 6 to 8 months. It does feel like a chore to come out. SLE lupus, it's an autoimmune condition where the immune system attacks your body. In my case, the joints will swell up and I will also have rashes. So in order to mitigate these symptoms, I will have to avoid the sun as much as possible. I've had little children stare at me using a cane to walk, but older people, they sometimes roll their eyes at me. People are less willing to give up the priority seat when you don't look the part. I used to ask for seats in the train, but eventually I just stopped because of the dirty looks that the commuters would give me every time I asked for seats. Like, they just give me the glare, like, just like. I am looking for some full-time job in the arts industry and also some teaching jobs as well. I have always been interested in teaching because I love sharing knowledge. I applied for 2 studios so far. The second one that I applied replied faster than I expected. At first I was like, is this a scam? Like, is this for real? I managed to find a job as an art teacher.
2: Before I go to bed, I have to plan a lot of things. On my bed itself, I need to prepare 3 pillows. So now let me show you how I sleep usually. I have this pillow that's supporting for my leg. Then this one, supporting the lower lumbar. And for these 2, it allows me to actually lie in the natural spine curvature position so that it doesn't exert only 1 pressure onto 1 point. Okay, today is especially important to get proper sleep because tomorrow I'll be going on a date with my boyfriend. So I only go out once a month with my boyfriend because if keep going out, right, I will feel like over-exerting to my body.
0: I had seizures and also diarrhea, fainting episode, and now I've been warded for it.
3: My grandpa was the first one who came to Hong Kong.
4: I'm from Nepal and I live in Lisbon for many years now.
5: I feel that my people see me as a part of London. Sawadee
6: Tengo es que puedo coger lo bueno de la cultura china y quedármelo, y lo bueno de la cultura española y quedármelo.
7: I can't do anything because I stay in India 10 years.
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9: I'm proud of being Filipina and at the same time, I'm proud of what I achieved here in Barcelona.
10: 지금은 인도에서 거의 가족처럼 함께하고 있습니다.
11: 남이 많은가?
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0: globally recognised, trusted by audiences. CMA. Understand Asia. Journey across Asia through stories of change, resilience and rediscovery this June on CMA. As countries across Asia race towards cleaner energy, communities are rethinking how they power their everyday lives. From solar fields to offshore wind farms, witness the transition towards a more sustainable future in Power to the People. Hikikomori, a growing phenomenon of social withdrawal, is now affecting youths in Singapore.
1: They always hide under the bed, doesn't want to go to school.
0: Follow four individuals over 6 months as families search for answers and possible solutions in shutdown. And as Singapore transformed over the past two centuries, so too did its rivers and waterways.
2: Before Raffles came to Singapore, it was once a wet rice paddy field.
0: Rediscover the water channels that once shaped the island in Lost Rivers this June on CMA.
3: Headline news this hour. 17 countries have launched at the Shangri-La Dialogue in Singapore the first inter-regional security framework to address challenges to undersea security. This includes nations from across Europe, the Middle East, Oceania and Southeast Asia. The framework involves collaboration to share best practices and exchange knowledge on how to bolster the security of critical underwater infrastructure. Singapore Defence Minister Chan Chun Sing says underwater systems like pipes and cables are critical to connectivity and economic growth. Top defence officials from the Australia-UK-US grouping known as AUKUS also announced at the Shangri-La Dialogue their joint project to develop unmanned undersea vehicles. The announcement comes under the group's Pillar 2 Defence Pact to develop advanced defence technology, which includes quantum computing and artificial intelligence. AUKUS defence ministers say there are plans to put these uncrewed underwater vehicles into the hands of warfighters as early as next year. And earlier in the day, at day two of the Shangri-La Dialogue, US Defence Secretary Pete Hegseth struck a measured tone in his speech. He stressed that the Indo-Pacific remains central to the American security and economic interest. The Pentagon chief also tweaked his stance on Beijing since his keynote address last year at the same forum, but still warning that China's military buildup should be a cause for concern, saying no country should be allowed to dominate the region. And that is the latest from the CNA newsroom.

0: This actually reminds me of a story that my grandpa used to tell my dad. So when you're hiding in the jungle, how do you know whether it's safe? Answer was actually spider webs. You're passing by an area and it's filled with spider web. It means that you're safe because nobody has passed through. But if the spider webs have been cleared, then that's a warning sign for you. My name is Sin Eun, and I'm here with John, an expert in war history, to find out how Fort Connaught played an important role for Singapore during the Second World War.
1: What we don't know is the size of this fort. It has been abandoned for a long time. It is no longer very clear where the fort starts and where it ends. So I'm here with a LiDAR team that's going to do a 3D scan of the entire site.
0: LiDAR uses laser beams to scan the surroundings and turns them into 3D maps of the environment.
1: Okay, here we are at the 9.2-inch gun emplacement. And what we have here are two ammunition spaces. The shells will be kept here on standby. And when required, these will be taken out and loaded onto the main gun and they'll be fired off. Area here is different. This would have been the elevator shaft.
0: Special permission must be granted to explore these spaces. We've secured it, and guided by John's deep knowledge of war history, we are going to unearth what lies beneath Fort Connaught.

0: This was the elevator shaft. You can still see some of the fittings and fixtures that still survive. And quite likely there would have been an engine there that would be helping with the hoisting, loading, and the propulsion of the elevator shaft.
1: Is that the gun emplacement that we saw just now?
0: Yes, it is. This confirms that the gun emplacement is supplied by munitions stored underground. And they use this elevator shaft that you saw earlier. The LiDAR scan shows that it connects to the chamber that we scanned earlier.
2: Seeing this bunker at this massive scale, it's difficult for me to believe that the British were completely unprepared as the Japanese forces advanced in 1942. The British had the strength and ammunition. What caused their downfall was the lack of information or intel.
3: Stronghold, naval base, strategic center, Singapore is above all one of the ramparts of that freedom for which the British Empire stands.
2: And information was exactly what my grandfather was tasked to collect for the Allied forces. But how much of his stories were reliable? And how much of what we knew were true?
4: In morning of the 8th of February, 1942, the Japanese began their assault onto the British impregnable fortress. Singapore,

the only way to discover the secrets behind these forgotten relics and memories is a journey through time.

0: I'm Sin Eun. I'm at a cemetery with my father, mother, and younger brother. It's Qingming, a Chinese festival where families come together for tomb sweeping and honoring the departed. We're at the grave of my grandfather, Wong Chu Hien.
1: My family lives in Singapore, and it's been many, many years since I've actually come here for tomb sweeping. I come from a family of storytellers. My earliest memory, my father tucking us into bed and telling us about different stories, different experiences, and often contain many morals. And this sparked my interest in history. I think from a very, very young age, I was taught to connect with it on a very personal, very emotional, and a very deep level.
0: My grandfather was born in 1926. He came to Malaya from China when he turned 9.
1: After my grandfather's passing, my father started to share stories about what my grandfather used to do during World War II. And this came as a surprise to me. I mean, my dad used to tell us many stories when we were young, and we were no stranger, you know, to these very epic tales of adventure, of survival. But he had never once shared anything about my grandfather. It was in my early teens where I found out that my grandfather was actually a resistance fighter in Force 136.
0: My grandfather was only a teenager when war broke out. Yet, he volunteered to join the resistance fighters when Malaya fell. Was the invasion of Malaya that swift and devastating that many like him had no choice but to defend their country the only way they could? Early February 1942,

0: Under the cover of darkness, the Japanese launched an insidious assault on Singapore from Johor in Malaysia.
1: They said the Japanese knew that the place in Sarimbun, on the northern western part of Singapore, was not well defended. Moreover, the British felt that the Japanese couldn't come through the Sarimbun because of the mangrove swamp. It's a place where they least expect them to come and attack.
0: Marching towards Singapore City, the next objective was to capture Pasir Panjang Hill. At the highest point is Bukit Chandu, what is now known as Kent Ridge Park. This is to further pressure the British to relinquish control of Singapore.
1: This is Science Park Drive. This is the exact route the Japanese took to capture Bukit Chandu. So if you look in this area here, you have lush greens on your right, you have lots of industrial buildings on your left. But just imagine, 80 years ago, it was a bloody battleground.
0: But standing in their way were two battalions that consisted of the Malay Regiment, led by an extraordinarily courageous leader, Lieutenant Adnan bin Saidi.
1: We are now at a little valley on Pasir Panjang Ridgeline. On my side here is the ridgeline that goes all the way to the top. This side is where we have the Pasir Panjang north side where the Japanese were approaching. You can see a drain today. This was once a stream, and this stream actually connects to Normanton Tank.
0: Normanton Tank, also known as the Normanton Oil Fuel Depot, is a critically important facility built by the British to store fuel for the military. Although well-trained and familiar with the terrain, Lieutenant Adnan and his small band of men could not withstand wave after wave of Japanese attack. On 14th February 1942, the Malay Regiment was trapped at point 226, the highest point of Bukit Chandu.
1: Why 226? Because 226 represents 226 feet above sea level. This was where the Malay Regiment actually reorganized after most of the objectives were captured by the Japanese. For Lieutenant Adnan, this was the last stand. He gave a last shout to the men, "Biar putih tulang, jangan putih mata," which means death before dishonor.
0: The chaos of the withdrawal by the military was mirrored in the fear civilians felt as Japanese advanced. My own family was caught up in those dark days.
2: 那个时候日军已经占领马来西亚半岛，而且到处都屠杀人，公公婆婆他们带着几个孩子，已经把那个衣服啦这些逃跑的东西都已经准备好了的。所以有一次，我的公公忽然间惊醒过来，我的婆婆就问他：“你怎么不睡好来？什么事情？” 那么他就继续睡，他继续睡，又一会儿，他又再一次的惊醒，我的婆婆就有点斥责他说：“你为什么不睡好？你弄睡不好，我们也睡得不好。”公公就说：“我梦见我的爸爸。”我爸爸讲：“你还不跑啊？”我的婆婆就立刻起床，拿着那些随身的衣服，抱着孩子牵着，就赶快逃跑。 跑了不多，不是很远的地方，那些不远的那个茅草屋就火烧起来，那被屠杀的那种惨叫声，很远就听得到。The
0: Japanese army captured Singapore in just 7 days. Even after the British surrendered, the fighting still raged on. A resistance movement started. Those defeated were already thinking of their next move.
3: I've seen a lot of these graves. I've never seen a grave like your grandma's. You see, he put his life savings on this stone. 1941年世界二次大战哦，他马来西亚他是一个抗日军中队的情报员，是盟军136部队少尉无线电发电员，啊，这个是他的生平的记载啊。
0: I'm meeting one of my earliest history professors, John Kwok, historian and expert on World War II history in Singapore.
2: I remember coming to this very location with my brother, and we actually scoured the entire exhibition, you know, looking through picture after picture, just trying to find a trace of my grandfather here. But you know what? I actually have a couple of newspaper clippings about my grandfather.
4: Okay, let's have a look. Oh, okay, so
2: this is my grandfather in the middle.
4: Okay, I recognize this one, Tan Chong Tee. And this is Mr. Tam over here. And I think these are the members of Force 136.
0: Both Tan Chong Tee and Tam Sien Yen were prominent resistance fighters from Force 136. Their leader was the war hero Lim Bo Seng.
4: When the British lost Singapore, they still wanted to keep a presence in Malaya and Singapore. So Force 136 was formed to cover areas like Burma, Malaya and China. So we're talking about Force 136 B branch that was operating in Malaya and Singapore. And their job was to actually infiltrate into parts of Japanese occupied territories and gather information. So the British were interested to know things like how the Japanese were moving their supplies around. They wanted to know the patterns of life during that time period as well. All of this was to eventually plan for a recapture or a re-invasion of Malaya. And they would usually recruit from the refugee population, mostly Chinese. Why? Because there was no way a European-looking person was going to blend in into Malaya. So they needed local-looking people. So the Chinese were their best option that they had.
2: And how were these recruits trained?
4: They were trained in all sorts of skills that would allow them to observe patterns of life in the towns and the villages, how to encrypt information, how to send transmitted radio signals that cannot be read, how to contact the head office in India or Sri Lanka. It's all about harvesting information about what's going on in Singapore and Malaya.
5: My father's life and work are very strict. 他的所有的用具，好像锄头啦、镰刀啦，必须啊要整理的非常整齐啊，用过后要放回原位，感觉是像是一个军人的那种生活。如果你放的不够整齐，或者放错地方，那第二天他如果看到的话，他就会很严厉的斥责你。
4: That was exactly how an intelligence agent is expected to behave. If he's operating in this area and he senses that something is off, he has to quickly leave. Because if he was captured, the Japanese will torture him. And they torture intelligence agents because he will know encryption codes, he will know methods of passing information back to the head office. So he has that kind of vital information that they would really kill to get.
0: Intelligence officers like my grandfather were not the only ones lurking in the shadows to gather crucial information. The Japanese were doing the same too.
6: Journey across Asia through stories of change, resilience and rediscovery this June on CNA. As countries across Asia race towards cleaner energy, communities are rethinking how they power their everyday lives. From solar fields to offshore wind farms, witness the transition towards a more sustainable future. In Power to the People, Hikikomori, a growing phenomenon of social withdrawal, is now affecting youths in Singapore.
7: They always hide under the bed, doesn't want to go to school.
6: Follow four individuals over 6 months as families search for answers and possible solutions in shutdown. And as Singapore transformed over the past two centuries, so too did its rivers and waterways.
8: Before Raffles came to Singapore, it was once a wet rice paddy field.
6: Rediscover the water channels that once shaped the island in Lost Rivers this June on CNA.
9: Singapore, you've heard of it.
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0: This is an old map from 1941 with a focus on installations useful to the Japanese army, including air bases, oil depots, and communications broadcast towers. In another map, the Japanese knew where all the defenses were located. It was undeniable. The Japanese had an upper hand in the information of war.
1: Well, when it comes to spying, the Japanese pretty much have it down to an art form. They'll bring agents in, they'll set up their local informant networks. They will have established networks already in place even before the invasion of Singapore and Malaya.
0: The Japanese military tapped into their network in places around Middle Road. Once known as Little Japan, Middle Road was where the Japanese community lived during their time in Singapore.
1: They will get information that's really well needed for operation planners. Certain professions that were more in contact with the people or with the officers that would use those services. So you have things like photographers, dentists, barbers. Officers usually will go to barber in groups. They'll be chatting, you know, oh, I'm heading back tomorrow. My ship is in dock now. But when they're doing that, the barber is listening. These nuggets of information feed into the whole planning process. They even can produce maps, detailed maps, that actually help the ground operations whenever they are launched. Intel information is very crucial to any military operation. The more of this you can gather, the better of it your planning can be. You can launch an operation and that's going to be very swift, very efficient, and minimize casualties.
0: But why was the capture of Singapore so important to the Japanese? What did they really want?
1: So, Singen, we are now in a restricted area. This building is a former View Road Hospital, built in 1941. But the hospital only came to being in 1975. What most people don't realize is that this building has a very strong connection to the war in Singapore.
0: John tells me that the area surrounding this former View Road Hospital has been slated for development.
1: So I'm here with a LiDAR team that's going to do a 3D scan of the entire site. They'll tell us things that we have not found out about this place.
0: LiDAR stands for light detection and ranging. The scanner sends out millions of light beams and records the beams as they bounced off different surfaces. The distances traveled are recorded, and with that data, a point cloud model can be created of the entire site.
1: All right, we are here on the highest floor of the View Road building. And why is it called View Road? I think it has to do with the view it offers. I mean, look at that.
0: Lying less than 5 kilometers away is the present-day Seatrium Admiralty Yard. But back in 1938, it was part of a vast military infrastructure that gilded Singapore's reputation as an impregnable fortress.
1: Today, we tend to think the naval base is just centered on the dockyard area over here. But actually, if you look at the entire map of the naval base, literally stretched from one end, from the causeway here, to right at the other end at Sembawang over here. And the naval base was an important facility that the Japanese wanted to capture. This was because with the capture of the naval base, the Japanese can expand their operations further into the Indian Ocean and the South China Sea area.
2: And from this watchtower, you actually get a 360 view of the coastline.
1: Exactly. This is essentially a key position that afforded the Japanese a holistic 360 view of all their assets in the region. On this side here, you can see there's an interesting feature here. It's called a torpedo depot, which means that this area was likely used to service submarines.
0: My grandfather used to claim that he was a special escort for high-ranking officials during the war. So they took a hike across the jungles. And there, my grandfather claimed he escorted them into a submarine for a special meeting. As a kid, when I heard this story for the first time, I really did not think that this story was true. It sounded quite incredulous. After finding out about submarines that were used in World War II, I realized that what my grandfather used to say might be true.
2: It sounds like this watchtower has a huge strategic significance in the story of the war.
1: That's right.
0: Despite a lack of official records, John believes that there are still some things yet to be discovered.
1: This is a LiDAR scan of the entire View Road building. And it's an extraordinary one. You can see all the details here.
3: With this LiDAR scan over here, we are able to map out the entire building in a 3D scale. And then we are able to see every window, every corridor, every door.
1: That's interesting. I've never realized that at this courtyard, the two blocks here, the corridors are facing each other. But the other courtyard, it's different.
2: So what could this kind of design inconsistency mean?
1: We know that the British started the construction of the building. It is likely that they finished the two wings, but this inconsistent part here may suggest that it was actually finished by the Japanese. This was not a building that was built at the one go. There is a further clue to suggest that this was a Japanese military HQ building. So this is the scan of the bunker that was done earlier. There was that generator that we saw, and it was a massive object in the middle of a room.
0: I also noticed that the walls were kind of blockish and quite thick from the main building. That's unusual, right?
1: So how we know that this area was used by the Japanese Imperial Navy is the presence and discovery of this piece of equipment over here. A diesel-powered generator. And we know that this particular model was only manufactured during the war period. And the Japanese Imperial Navy used this type of generators to power all their base facilities. So if you look at the size of this generator, it would have been impossible to fit through the doorway that we walked through. See, that's made of brick, and that's cement. And it's quite likely that this was actually installed here, and then the wall was built around it, encasing it in a room like this. It seems to suggest that this was all built to protect the diesel generator in this room. At some point of time, the View Road building was used by the Imperial Navy as a base building.
0: Singapore's strategic location was clear in the maps and plans provided by Japanese intelligence. The occupation of Singapore was inevitable.
4: With the Japanese victory at Singapore, the sun set on the British Empire in the east. On Singapore itself, the civilian population suffered too, as the local Chinese were subjected to many painful indignities by their Japanese captors.
0: Under the Japanese occupation, Singapore witnessed the Alexandra Hospital massacre and the infamous Suk Ching massacre. These atrocities of war drove a deep chasm between the persecutors and those who experienced their brutality. But the notions of good and evil were not exactly in a binary, as we've come to discover.
5: Singapore, you've heard of it.
6: But do you know it? Explore our neighborhoods.
7: So I welcome you to Little India. See, I'm giving such a traditional vibe now.
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20: We unpack the key drivers behind the developments so you can stay ahead.

0: My strongest memory of my grandfather would be that he tended to sit cross-legged on a chair, and he'd face the main door and stare intently into space. And it almost seemed as if he was trying to recall something. And he would be lost in thought for hours and hours on end.
1: In the three-day battle from the 12th to 15th of February, more than 7,000 Allied soldiers were killed, 10,000 wounded, and more than 90,000 were captured and made prisoners of war. Resistance fighters like my grandfather melted into the jungles and towns of Singapore and Malaya to continue their work. On 15th February 1942, the Japanese wasted no time in declaring Singapore as their own.
2: So this is where the British formally surrendered to the Japanese. But things were very chaotic. People in Singapore, they were very concerned about what's going to happen next. It did not help also the Japanese started rounding up elements of the Chinese community who they suspected were involved in the anti-Japanese movement. Family members of many of these people who were rounded up approached a very unlikely person for help. He was Shinozaki Mamuro, and he was actually the military advisor to the defense headquarters at a point in time. A number of family members of those people that were basically rounded up to take their family members out of these concentration camps. He found ways to go to different camps and basically, you know, work with the Kempeitai garrison to get these people released. He rounded up about more than 2,000 Chinese prisoners and got them released.
1: During the Suqing operation, Shinozaki gave out 20 to 30,000 safe passage cards and freed almost 2,000 people from dangerous detention. These cards were supposed to be issued to Japanese collaborators and foreign diplomats only.
2: Shinozaki Mamuro came to Singapore before the war and was a press attaché for the Japanese consulate. He was asked to help to collect, you know, intelligence about the British military locations, the military strength. At that point, the British Special Branch really suspected him of being involved in espionage. He was charged for being guilty of performing espionage and prison in Changi Prison.
0: He was imprisoned as a Japanese spy, but he went on to help locals during the Japanese occupation?
2: Yes, exactly. I think one thing we need to understand about Shinozaki is that he was very much a product of his country at the point in time. A very patriotic person with a very strong sense of duty. So on the one hand, of course, he was still a Japanese official with his duties and responsibility. But on the other hand, I think there was this humanitarian aspect to him in which he was genuinely concerned about the people around him. He also was not actively, you know, working against his own government. So, you know, ultimately, I think he did the best he could in the situation that he was in.
1: The war affected people in different ways. For Shinozaki, unable to stomach the atrocities that were committed, he was inclined to help those who were suffering. For some, who were on the receiving end, word of such atrocities hardened them.
0: My father told me that in his lifetime, my grandfather actually killed three Japanese people. We suspect there may be more, but these stories were never told to us. My grandfather and his comrades captured a Japanese soldier, and because it was not convenient and even dangerous to bring him along this very treacherous trek through the jungles, they decided that they would get rid of him. It was actually a very common Japanese tactic to bury any captured prisoners alive and just leaving them there

to suffocate to death. My grandfather's comrades intended to do the same thing. My grandfather could not bring himself to put this man through such torture. And so what he did was he grabbed the charcoal and he actually

0: occupation of the Japanese strengthened one truth for Singapore. She has only herself to count on. It was a time when allies can and will turn against their own. Even the formidable force once tasked to defend Singapore did so.
1: The Padang at this very location was where a newly formed army held grand parades in 1943 and 1944. What had happened was that when Singapore surrendered in 1942, there were 90,000 Allied soldiers who were stuck here. 50,000 of them were Indian.
0: To the Japanese, the Indian soldiers were a valuable source of potential military might they could use to overthrow British rule in India.
1: So what the Japanese did was they formed an alliance with the Indian soldiers. They created what was called the Indian National Army. At the beginning, Captain Mohan Singh, who was of the 14th Punjab Regiment, he was appointed as the head of the Indian National Army. And he organized a brilliant propaganda campaign. And in a few months, about half of the soldiers joined very willingly.
2: So what happened to the other half then?
1: They were reluctant for two reasons. They did not trust the Japanese. They had seen what the Japanese had done to civilians in Singapore. The second reason was that all the Indian soldiers had sworn an oath of loyalty to the British king, and they were not comfortable breaking this oath. So to coerce the other half, Captain Mohan Singh started a regime of repression. Concentration camps were set up, and the ringleaders of those resisting were thrown into these camps and treated very badly. Within about 2 months, almost 90% of the soldiers had already joined the Indian National Army.
2: So you mean to say the leader of the Indian National Army actually threw his own soldiers in a concentration camp?
1: That's correct. It was a very controversial step that he took. From his point of view, he needed the largest number of soldiers on his side to make the INA as effective as possible in the hope to throw the British out. Because I thought they were all traitors, because I felt that aligning with the Japanese was a very wrong thing to do. But then when I started researching it, I saw the men had seen the collapse of the British Empire before their eyes. The choice they'd been given was, you join us to throw the British out of India, otherwise you'll be treated very badly as a POW.

0: the occupation, my grandfather was stationed in an area where Hakka Chinese formed the majority. Many from this dialect group are involved in the traditional Chinese medicine trade. Most of the people in that area had some form of understanding of traditional Chinese herbs and what it could do for your body. So for example, if the Japanese were advancing and the resistance fighters had to retreat, then my grandfather would write down a prescription to reduce heatiness, and this would indicate that the resistance fighters had to back off. Now, on the other hand, if the Japanese were retreating, my grandfather would then write down herbs that were meant to increase heatiness, meaning it was a good opportunity for the resistance fighters to conduct acts of sabotage. All of these were written down on these prescription papers, and they were carefully folded and kept in these cups where rubber sap was being collected. And this helped them to avoid detection, because at the same time, the Japanese would find it very difficult to decode, you know, what all of this actually meant. So this became one of the ingenious ways in which information was gathered and passed down. The resistance fighters not only carried out physical covert operations, but also found ways to sabotage the Japanese economic system here in Malaya.
1: This is what we call Japanese invasion currency.
0: What role does money actually play in the larger resistance effort?
1: When the British lost Singapore, they could not fight back in military terms. They thought of a way to try to sabotage the economy by introducing things like inflation. They did was to get Force 136 agents to capture some of these bills, and these bills would be shipped back to England, and plates would be produced to try and print as much as possible, and these agents would then take the currency back to Malaya and Singapore and just introduce it into the economy. If it was a counterfeit note, a design feature is actually missing.
0: I see a tiny ship on the horizon.
1: Right, and it's a realistic looking ship with the smokestack over here. If this was a forged note, you can actually notice that there will be a missing smoke trail over

0: From 1942 to 1945, the Japanese were already mass printing war currency to fund their war efforts. Together with Force 136's economic sabotage, the value of the war currency dropped and the price of goods increased frequently. The Japanese were heading towards an economic depression. The end of the occupation was near.
1: 公公以前有跟我讲过，这抗战时候他们是有一次他去在一个机场烧那个日军的那战斗机的时候，他为了他要逃跑，有要有争取时间逃跑，所以他们就把这个油啊，可以着火的那个油，他们点一支香在上面，那个香哈它点着那个香，那个汽油在下面吗？那个香哈烧到这个油的时候，它自然就烧起来了，所以他们用这样的方法延长他们逃跑的机会。
0: But creating distractions was only one of the many skills that resistance fighters like my grandfather had to learn to survive the war.
2: On your next Asia First, how the Philippines is powering up for an electric future. Surging oil prices linked to the Middle East conflict are driving more to consider EVs, but charging stations remain limited, supply is tight, and for many, the switch still comes at a cost. Can the country accelerate fast enough to meet its electric ambitions?

0: My grandpa was the first one who came to Hong Kong.
1: I'm from Nepal and I live in Lisbon for many years now.
2: I feel that Thai people see me as a part of London. Sawadee
3: Tengo es que puedo coger lo bueno de la cultura china y quedármelo, y lo bueno de la cultura española y quedármelo.
4: I can't do anything because I stay in India 10 years.
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6: I'm proud of being Filipina and at the same time, I'm proud of what I achieved here in Barcelona.
7: 지금은 인도에서 거의 가족처럼 함께하고 있습니다.
8: 남이 많은가?
1: Things can coexist together, and that's the beauty of Hong Kong as well.
0: When I leave to the Chiang Mai, I feel like, oh God, I'm home.
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14: 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All words have to include the center letter. Make it extra fun by inviting a friend to a challenge. Over at Guessword, you have six chances to uncover the hidden word, using the color feedback to see if you place the letters correctly. In Mini Crossword and Mini Sudoku, challenge yourself by completing them in the shortest time possible. Feeling stuck? You can always play with a friend or ask for help. We also have an all-time favorite, word search. There's only one rule. Drag from the first to the last letter in any direction, including backwards and diagonally. Here's the fun part. When you sign in, you can build streaks when you play daily, earn badges, and even if you miss a day, you can use a freeze to save your streak. Have fun!
15: My grandfather was only a teenager when he joined Force 136. During the Japanese occupation, he was exposed to situations that were beyond his years.
16: One of the scariest stories that my father shared with me was when my grandfather's comrades were betrayed and captured and imprisoned for a week in the clan association by the Japanese. And at the end of a week, they were actually slaughtered. So these stories used to make me cry because my father told me that after the war, my grandpa brought him to the place where all of this happened.

0: and he could still remember seeing the bloody handprint on the wall.
1: Resistance fighters like him were not only involved in covert operations, but had to quickly learn how to adapt and survive the harsh conditions of war. Even after the war, my grandfather remained obsessed with teaching such survival skills to his children.
2: 那你来看啊，这个我们叫做地胆头，是形状啊，看见吗？它有点毛毛的。这个哈、啊，你拔下来哈、啊，拔出来，连它的这个根啊，洗干净，煮了以后，这个是气风啊，气势啊，非常的好。
1: But my grandfather, fraught with the violent and horrific experiences of war, never left.
2: 小的时候啊，我们不理解父亲的一些对我们的一些比较严刑的这些管教方法，我们不理解，不理解他的管教的原因，方法是不对的。做孩子的我们当然是活得好动嘛。 以前我们煮饭都是烧用烧柴嘛，所以门前有一些我们摆放一些的柴木材啊，所以他生气啊、哦，我的哥哥，他在那个路口那边，他就顺便拿一只柴骂骂骂了以后，他就把那个柴丢过去，甚至把我的哥哥的嘴巴的都打到流血。啊，当时小的时候我们不理解。 为什么我的爸爸这样的脾气，这样的有时候有时候火这么火爆，啊，所以孩子们都不太要靠近他，哎，他们大的很多就不想留在家里，这样子。When
0: I was growing up, my father would expressly tell me that he's not going to cane me, because you know, Grandpa did this to him, did that to him. Grandpa actually grabbed one belt and tie my father's hands, and then he'd use another belt or a hanger or sometimes even an iron rod, and then he'd just get lashed. I never saw where and how this anger came about, and it was often over the smallest, most innocent mistakes that were made.

0: Wow, 公 so happy.
1: Yeah, I've never really seen him this happy. I always remember him scolding people.
0: Yeah, especially me and Haiping.
1: Yeah. I remember he would take the feather duster and then he'll start running after us. Yeah, and then what did he say? He'll lock you up?
0: Yeah, 把你锁起来啊，这么吵。
1: Why do you think Gong Gong rarely smiled? Do you think it's got to do with whatever happened to him when he was young?
0: Yeah, probably. I mean, he was only like 17, 18. When he went to war, right? I think Gong Gong suffered from post-traumatic stress disorder.
1: PTSD?
0: Yeah. Can see a lot of the odd habits. It doesn't make sense.
1: Mm.
0: But I think Gong Gong took it to an extreme level. You know, from the way he gets easily angry, especially at children, you know.
1: I think one of the reasons why my father would tell me these stories with a lot of passion in great detail could have been a way for him to process and understand the kind of hardship and the kind of life that my grandfather had to go through. My grandfather was indeed very abusive towards my father, and that kind of colored the dynamic between the both of them. And I think my father grew up trying to rationalize and trying to understand, you know, why is it his father behaved the way he did? Why was his life marked with violence? And why was a lot of this pain and violence inflicted upon his own children? And in his journey to understanding why and to find closure and come to terms, especially after my grandfather's death, I believe my father found a lot of comfort. He found a space to process what had happened to him, and it helped him to explain the way that my grandfather was. The war ended on 12 September 1945. Force 136 disbanded 2 years later in 1947, and many active agents were demobilized. They were told to go back to living life as normal civilians, but my grandfather continued to have a strong sense of duty to his country and to those who suffered. He volunteered to exhume mass graves. As an intelligence officer, he was aware of where many of

0: the nameless were buried. So I grew up feeling very deeply moved and enamored, you know, excited by all these stories of my grandfather that my father used to tell me as a child. And it kind of created this image of this brave hero who helped to save his family, his people, fending off the evil Japanese. But as I've come on this journey to uncover these different facets of the war, I've come to realize that the notions of good and evil aren't exactly in a binary. Now, my grandfather probably had to do some very violent, very regrettable things in order to survive, in order to do the work that he's had to do. And through this, I am reminded of one thing, and that is that this notion of war, it casts a long and wide and deep shadow on all of us. And even though I've never gone through something as horrific, you know, as wartime, I'm so deeply affected by it through the stories I've heard, through family, and through the experiences that have been shared to me by all these different people.
1: I asked him, Father, they did so many bad things, do you think you can forgive them? He said, actually, this group of people were used as a tool. They were being used. 利用他们，所以我们可以原谅他们，但是不可以忘记我们被欺负、被屠杀、被做亡国奴的那个日子。所以我们必须啊，叫我们的子子孙孙一定要记得这个教训。
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0: Drugs like this are part of the new wave that we are seeing in the drug market.
1: 17-year-old Chinese male smoking weed. He was pronounced dead the same day, but there was no weed in the system.
2: Somehow told me, hey, this is similar to weed. It's more intense. After a while, people start overdose.
3: They are calling this the soft drug. It's okay to take them because you won't be able to be caught.
4: That is mushrooming of clandestine labs.
5: मैंने एक लैब में खुद गया हूँ बनते हुए देखा हूँ. एस्ट्रोनॉट जैसा सूट पूरा ऊपर से नीचे सूट फुल कवर.
1: Drug syndicate is very smart. When you come up with a new testing methodology, they will actually design a new one to circumvent.
6: It's that cat and mouse game.

0: 73日部隊のことはですね、私が証言するのは最後の人ではないかと。兵器とかまた機械を作るとかいうことだと思っていたのが、ただ結局最近の培養、試験的に培養をさせられとったので、ベスト菌なんていうまね、なおそろあれが感染したら必ず死んでしまう、ひどいことがあったもんだから、
1: Inside Unit 731, Saturday and Sunday on CNA.
2: In a world filled with information,
3: but in reality, the stories played out very differently.
2: The goal here is clear.
3: That's where the risk lies.
2: We dive deeper for what it means and why it matters to you.
4: Headline news this hour. 17 countries have launched at the Shangri-La Dialogue in Singapore the first inter-regional security framework to address challenges to undersea security. This includes nations from across Europe, the Middle East, Oceania, and Southeast Asia. The framework involves collaboration to share best practices and exchange knowledge on how to bolster the security of critical underwater infrastructure. Singapore Defence Minister Chan Chun Sing says underwater systems like pipes and cables are critical to connectivity and economic growth.
5: We may not have all the answers, but we certainly want to work on this issue together to see how we can establish those international norms to build those infrastructures, maintain those infrastructures, and even to protect those infrastructure, taking to task those may mean harm to our infrastructure and our way of life.
4: Top defence officials of the Australia-UK-US grouping known as AUKUS also announced at the Shangri-La Dialogue their joint project to develop unmanned undersea vehicles. The announcement comes under the group's Pillar 2 Defence Pact to develop advanced defence technology, which includes quantum computing and artificial intelligence. AUKUS defence ministers say there are plans to put these uncrewed underwater vehicles into the hands of warfighters as early as next year.
6: The signature project will deliver a suite of highly adaptable, multi-mission UUV payloads designed to support undersea operations and maintain our collective advantage in the maritime domain. The United States, as we've said from the beginning, and we think the review we undertook only strengthened this partnership, remains committed to the AUKUS partnership and is moving as quickly as possible to enhance our combined submarine presence in the Pacific region.
4: And earlier on day two of the Shangri-La Dialogue, U.S. Secretary of Defense Pete Hegseth struck a measured tone in his speech, stressing that the Indo-Pacific remains central to American security and economic interests. But the Pentagon chief warned that China's military buildup should still be a cause for concern, emphasizing that no country should be allowed to dominate the region. He added that deterrence is strongest when nations invest more in their own security capabilities, saying that regional stability cannot solely rest on U.S. military power.
7: The era of the United States subsidizing the defense of wealthy nations is over. We need partners, not protectorates. We seek alliances built on shared responsibility, not dependency. This is the maturation of our alliances in a new era.
4: And that is the latest from the CNA newsroom.

0: He's Big Tech's longest-serving CEO. But he doesn't just run the world's most valuable company, chip titan NVIDIA. He's also on the front lines of the U.S.-China tech war. From that superpower showdown, to fears of an AI-driven jobs apocalypse.
1: You're not going to lose your jobs to AI.
0: To how long he plans to lead NVIDIA.
1: I hope to die on the job. That would be a dream come true.
0: CNA correspondent, a conversation with Jensen Huang.

0: Jensen, thank you so much for joining us.
1: Victoria, it's great to be with you.
0: You were in Beijing with President Trump recently. What are some of your biggest takeaways?
1: First of all, it was a great honor to represent the United States, and it was a great honor for me to accompany President Trump. He called me in the morning. He didn't realize I wasn't going, and he insisted that I get on the plane and go. And so I packed up in a hurry. He called me in the morning as he was leaving. And he thought I was in Washington, D.C. to jump on Air Force One, but I was in the West Coast. And so he told me, just, you know, meet me in Alaska. And so I flew to Alaska, jumped on Air Force One, and went to China. I was there with 16, I think, other CEOs. And it represents quite a large collection of great companies, from consumer electronics, of course, to industrials and automotive, and all the way to financials and biotech. And so it was a large collection of industry that was represented. And the conversations were really welcomed. President Xi, Premier Li Qiang were extremely welcoming, and they spoke about cooperation and a stable relationship, and that China would be an open market and even more wide open than before.
0: But reports suggest that China hasn't purchased any of the NVIDIA's H200 chips, despite U.S. export approval, as it pushes for its own chips. Could that actually eventually make China your greatest rival?
1: Well, China is going to be everybody's greatest rival. I mean, that goes without saying, because they have such an extraordinary local market. It is completely uniform. Just like United States, every single state speaks English. China, every province speaks Chinese. And that's a substantial advantage versus Europe, where every single country speaks a different language. Or countries where everybody speaks the same language, but the market's not very big. And they have really treasured and valued science and technology. The companies are very competitive, super vibrant. Incredible companies from Alibaba to Xiaomi to Tencent, Baidu, and these amazing companies, large and also so many small companies that are so vibrant. And so I think it goes without saying that China's pace of innovation and its own natural resources, including its people and its culture, will almost certainly guarantee that China will compete with every industry. And they are very competitive. With respect to us, we're not stepping back from China. I would say that the Chinese government, when we were banned from going to China through export controls, it left a vacuum that the Chinese companies were able to fill. And as a result, Huawei and many of the startup companies in China had record years. They are now growing at an incredible pace. And in our absence, even though NVIDIA's technology is better, it is, in our absence, available technology is the best you can get, and it's plenty good. I think my only statement was that the Chinese government is understandably, as every government would and should, encourage and want to have conditions for their local companies to be successful. However, I also believe that NVIDIA could add an enormous amount of value to the Chinese market.
0: But would you say that we're seeing the rise of two separate AI ecosystems, one led by the U.S. and the other by China, and can they coexist?
1: It is possible that two AI ecosystems are created, but it's not wise. I believe that China and the United States should cooperate in AI, not just compete in AI. And it is possible to do both. I work with so many competitors today.

0: They're competitors of mine, but I also compete with them on the one hand, and we cooperate greatly on the other hand, because we want what's in the best interest of the industry. We want what's in the best interest of the market. We want what's best interest for society. AI is really a five-layer cake. To think about it, from the lowest level, it requires energy because AI is produced, generated in real time. The next level is chips. This is where NVIDIA is and where a lot of the companies in Taiwan are in. And the layer above that is infrastructure. Land, power, data center, as well as the cloud service software that turns the chips into a cloud service, into a data center. The layer above that is where most people think about when they think about AI, which is the models. ChatGPT was revolutionary. But then above that, ultimately, that's the most important, which is how does all of these, this AI technology impact society in a positive way? And so that would be applications. For China, NVIDIA's technology competes with one layer of the five-layer cake. When NVIDIA is participating in China and serving the Chinese market as we have in the past, it supports the expansion of the other five layers.
1: It's hard to imagine AI without you and NVIDIA. So can you share with us your vision of this AI revolution and where will we be 5 years from now?
0: The big breakthrough of artificial intelligence is on multiple levels. And even now with agentic AI, you can take action, use tools.
1: And you've talked about agentic AI. Now, in simple terms, what is it and how will it change the game?
0: Agentic AI is called agentic AI for its agency. Agency simply means it has the ability to do things autonomously. And then it would perform, and then it would evaluate, reevaluate, replan, exercise, you know, act again, evaluate, and just keep iterating until it gets the job done. Just like we do. And so it performs the task autonomously, which is the reason why we say it's agents. In the future, these AI agents would also run inside a physical body. For example, a robot. So a robot is essentially a physical AI agent.
1: We are seeing more and more companies cutting jobs while they're investing heavily in AI. What do you say to people who are afraid of losing their jobs to AI?
0: I would say to the people who are worried about losing their jobs to AI to learn AI. You're not going to lose your jobs to AI. You're going to lose your job to somebody who learned AI better than you. When the PC came along, the PC didn't take people's jobs. The people who didn't learn how to use PCs were left behind. And so my recommendation is don't allow yourself to be left behind by AI. Let's talk about what's going on. It's more likely that the companies with ambition will be more productive. They will do things faster. Their company would increase in velocity. As a result, they become larger, more profitable. When they become larger and more profitable, they'll end up hiring more people. And of course, they'll use more AI, but they'll also hire more people. NVIDIA today has AI all over our company. We're hiring more people. We're moving faster. We're more and more ambitious. The type of things that we used to think was going to take 10 years, I now think is going to take 1 or 2 years. And so your ambition has to be elevated by the technology of the time. If you don't engage the technology of your time, you'll just simply be left behind.
1: How would you say that job cuts are inevitable because of AI?
0: It is very likely there will be more jobs in 5 years than there are today. Many more jobs. Some jobs will be different, some jobs will be gone, and many new jobs will be emerged. And I can say that with almost certainty. And the reason for that is this. The GDP of the world has been growing at about 2% per year for 150 years. For 150 years, where there was the Industrial Revolution with electricity, information technology, transportation, steam, manufacturing equipment, all the way to personal computers and internet and cell phones and so on and so forth, and artificial intelligence, it's been on a solid 2% per year. The number of jobs that will be created in the next 150 years is going to be utterly incredible. There's an optimistic future that I imagine, and facts would support my imagination of that future. And I think the narrative that connects AI to job loss, for many of the CEOs that are doing it, it is just too lazy. It's just too lazy. AI has just arrived. How is it possible they're already losing jobs? You know, how is it possible that AI became productive and useful only 6 months ago? Mm. And they were somehow laying people off 2 years ago because of AI. It doesn't make any sense. Mm. It was just a way for them to sound smart, and I really hate that. I think we're scaring people, and that's irresponsible. I think we should tell a balanced story, a balanced narrative about the potential of this technology, the importance of advancing it safely, security, guardrailed, with necessary social, political, government, industrial policies to ensure that it advances safely. On the other hand, tell a story that's optimistic so that people want to be part of it.
1: What kind of jobs do you envision that AI will create?
0: Well, look at all the jobs that are being created already. AI is a five-layer cake. It needs energy. The country, the company, the region, Taiwan, the island, if limited by energy, would simply be left behind. You need energy in order to enjoy this new industry. Anybody who's in the power generation, energy generation industry, their stock prices are going up, they're hiring more people, their revenues are increasing. The next layer up is chips. Every single partner of NVIDIA's stock price has tripled in just a couple of years. And so you could see it's, of course, creating a lot of jobs. The next layer above that is infrastructure. Look at how many data centers are being built around the world, how much land being dedicated to building data centers. And so electricians and plumbers and construction workers, architects and designers and technicians and networking engineers, just the number of jobs, are very big, hundreds of thousands just in the United States alone. And so probably millions around the world. And then just keep going up, every single layer. And then one more statistic. Last year was the single largest year of venture capital investments in human history. $100 billion in just 1 year went into AI native companies. Whole bunch of jobs being created. And so my point is, it's more likely that AI will elevate your job, elevate the purpose of your job if you became expert at it. Try to engage it. Don't be afraid of it.
1: And for all the parents out there, what do you suggest their kids should be studying in order to stay relevant in the age of AI?
0: I think that it won't matter. All the things that used to matter are still things that are going to matter in the future. So whatever you decide is your passion, the only one thing that you have to do is to make sure that you ask yourself, how can AI help elevate my learning, my craft, you know, my purpose? Here's my simple test for all the audience. What are you advising your children to do? Are you advising them to engage AI or to reject AI and be left behind?
2: Coming up, Jensen Huang talks about leadership, running a company like an Asian parent, and answers the question,
1: what kind of leader do you think should succeed you?
3: East Asia, a region steeped in history, now helping to write the future of our world. 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
1: On East Asia Tonight, with me, Otelie Edwards.

0: years ago, 5 years ago, NVIDIA was spending about $10-15 billion a year in Taiwan. Now, we're spending $100 going to $150 billion in Taiwan each year.
1: NVIDIA spends, at this point, you know, hundreds of billions of dollars in AI infrastructure, and most of our spend is in Taiwan. And so we've invested through the best form of investment, which is business, hundreds of billions of dollars into Taiwan.
2: And we know that Taiwan sits in the center of the global supply chain. What kind of role do you think Taiwan plays in the AI race?
1: Well, Taiwan has the letters AI in it. And so AI is at the center of Taiwan. On the one hand, the supply chain is diversifying around the world. Fabs are being built all around the world. Chip plants, packaging plants, computer plants are being built all around the world. On the other hand, it's growing incredibly here in Taiwan. The energy pressure is high, the land pressure is high, and of course, Taiwan is extraordinary at manufacturing. No region is better prepared for the continued growth of AI than Taiwan. And I absolutely continue to expect Taiwan to grow at an outpaced, you know, a very accelerated pace for many years to come.
2: And also among all the business leaders in Taiwan, I know you're very close to Morris Chang, TSMC founder. And can you describe your friendship?
1: I learn from him every time I'm with him. I was with him last night. Morris and Sophie had my parents, Lori and I, and Madison with us as well. We're over for dinner. We had a wonderful time together.

0: When I came to Taiwan for the first time after I left when I was 5 years old, I came back for the first time to Seymour's. And I've been coming back a lot since then. Without TSMC and Morris, NVIDIA wouldn't be here today. And it was the support and the friendship and the risk that they take. And back in the old days when we were quite small, all of the things and our growth together, our innovation together, and of course, the creation of the AI industry that we know today together, all of that, all of our journey and all of our history are highly intertwined. And of course, you know, we have a lot of wonderful life stories to share with each other. And I always treasure my time with him. And we always have a nice glass of whiskey together.
1: I'm born in Taiwan, lived in Thailand before moving to the US. Mm-hmm. How have those experiences shaped who you are today and the way you lead?
0: I guess we're all the products of our parents. My father is very technical, very precise. Does work perfectly, and perfect handwriting, does everything perfectly. His level of craft and precision and just the way he does everything in his life is something that I had the benefit of learning from. And on the other hand, my mom's obsession for details, she has a personality that can't let anything go in a lot of ways. I think I picked up that part of her behavior, and so I can focus on something for a very long time, like NVIDIA for 33 years. And they sacrificed a lot leaving Taiwan and left families behind, and they went to Thailand with very little, and they went to the United States with nothing. And so when they went to the United States, we were basically alone, living in the United States, going from Taiwan is very challenging because the cost of living is so much higher. I think our humble life and just seeing my parents struggle and finding a place in a strange world and the risk that they took so that we can grow up in America and enjoy the American dream and have the opportunities that led to NVIDIA today and led to me today, that all of those sacrifices instills a character in you.
1: In your company, you're known to be a tough boss. Mm. And you've said that you'd rather torture people to greatness than to fire them.
0: Well, it's not physical torture. it's torture the same way that Taiwanese parents torture people, you know. In a Taiwanese parent, nothing is ever good enough. Nothing is ever good enough. Mm-hmm. And you can't go a day without some criticism. And that's the Taiwanese way. And I'm kind of the same way. You can't show me something without me giving you some criticism. And I guess in a lot of ways that's my form of torture. You know, I will give you my feedback always immediately. I'll never save it away. Once I give you my feedback, just like a Taiwanese parent, once the feedback is given, you're back to loving the person again. I'm always critical of everybody's work so that I can help them be better. I want them to be better. I know they could be better. And that's where it's coming from.
1: How do your employees respond to that?
0: Well, you know, NVIDIA's retention is the best in the world. We have employees that have been with me now for 33 years. And so people don't quit easily from NVIDIA. And my job is to create an environment where all of these amazing computer scientists and engineers and supply chain experts can come to NVIDIA to do their life's work. And that's my job, to create that condition so that they could realize their dreams, just as they've helped me realize my dreams. And I think that that's ultimately the purpose of leadership, is to create the conditions for other people to realize their dreams, to be part of yours, of course, and to be part of something bigger, but to be able to turn their what is their job, their profession, their craft, hopefully into their life's work. And at NVIDIA, you could do that.
1: And we know that you work 7 days a week. Mm. What drives you day to day?
0: I'm exhausted all the time. what drives me? It's several things. It's on the one hand, it's as basic as I don't want to fail, and I don't want NVIDIA to fail, and I don't want NVIDIA to fail because we have too many people who are counting on me. There's a burden on leaders that want everybody to flourish and to realize their dreams and to hopefully succeed with us. There's a burden that comes with that, and that gets me out of bed every day. At the same time, there's a hopeful, optimistic, ambitious part of me that wants to build something that makes an impact, makes a contribution. There's a dreamer part of me that wants to create that future and hope to see it in my lifetime. And so I'm in a hurry to have it come true. And so it's simultaneously the burden of success and wanting other people to come along, the fear of failure that somehow, because of how I was raised, because NVIDIA has enjoyed and gone through a lot of very difficult time. It was not easy to build NVIDIA. It was not easy to be here today. And all of the struggles can never leave my body. You know, once you've struggled as deeply as NVIDIA has, as I've had the benefit of, it becomes part of your character and it never leaves you.
1: Some people have said that you still have another 30 years running NVIDIA. What do you think about that?
0: I would like to work as long as I can. You know, I hope to die on the job. that would be the a dream come true. I can't imagine a more meaningful life. I'm surrounded by my family, my kids. Both of them work in NVIDIA, and I have the benefit of seeing them all the time, and I'm proud of them. And the company's proud of them, and they love the company, and so I get to see them all the time. Lori's been with me for a long time, our whole life, and you know she's been part of NVIDIA every step of the way, and I'm surrounded by the love of my parents and my family that part of this journey with me, and so I can't imagine doing anything else, frankly.
1: And what kind of leader do you think should succeed you?
0: Leadership is about creating the conditions for other people to be empowered. And so I constantly explain our strategy transparently. I constantly reason about complicated situations in front of people so that they could help me double check my reasoning patterns and my reasoning logic. On the other hand, you're also exposing them through how you think through complicated and ambiguous, uncertain circumstances. And so the combination of empowering people, letting them run, aligning early on what our strategies are, our guardrails are, and then reasoning in front of people really helps everybody become more successful, become more empowered. The next generation, the next leader of NVIDIA is already working there. It's my job to cultivate hundreds of amazing choices. And you just never know who the right next person is. And the reason for that is because we don't know what NVIDIA is going to be like in 30 years or 10 or 20. It is very likely that this leader will be in a time where intelligence is a commodity, that the ability to write code, solve problems, even scientific discovery is arguably completely automated. And so therefore, what remains is ambition and character, imagination and the empathy and generosity and kindness and the skills, the soft skills that defines a person beyond their intelligence. And so I think those things will likely become quite important.
1: Thank you so much, Jensen. I really enjoy your conversation.
0: Thank you very much, Victoria.
1: Thank you.
2: Indonesia's data center industry is booming.
3: Data center is a part of our priority in attracting investment coming to Indonesia.
2: However, there's mounting pressure to go green.
4: The users right now demands to see this happening.
2: Another demand, finding the right talent. Don't miss Indonesia's Data Center Dilemma, Wednesday on CNA.

0: I got hooked because there's so many different types of sea slugs and small little creatures that caught my eye. We are actually blowing up creatures that is so tiny, it could be just half a grain of rice and fill the frame. So for a layman who is just looking at the creatures and don't know what is it, they think that it is big because it appears big on our images. But we are usually using magnifications so that we can see the details of the creature. When I see the creature, I'm always in awe with such a tiny creature that can survive in such a vast ocean. And they are more resilient than what we actually imagine them to be. So for my macro photography, especially for creative photography, we like to do it in mud diving. Because it is basically just sandy bottom and there's a lot of marine life still lurking around on the sandy bed and around the rocks as well. And probably they have a soft coral sticking out. So it's easier to isolate the critter than a busy reef.
1: Singapore, you've heard of it.
2: But do you know it? Explore our neighbourhoods.
3: So I welcome you to Little India. See, I'm giving such a traditional vibe now.
4: Seletar's wetland is like a hidden gem, eh? 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
1: These are all my underwater equipments, and this is my camera where I need to house it with this underwater housing. For this housing itself, we have all the buttons and triggers in order for me to operate this underwater. Now, let's talk about dioptrics, wetlands. So we have a couple of wetlands here. So basically, I probably spent around $15,000 to $20,000 on my expensive hobby. It's ongoing because the manufacturers are always coming out with new toys, and they are all so good. And then you tend to keep spending more and more. And there's always new lights, there's always new lens, and it's never ending.

0: When I'm not diving, I think about ideas and how I can shoot for my next trip. So I do preparations beforehand and also write it down. And sometimes I get sleepless nights because I just want to go diving, but I can't because I'm in Singapore. But I don't want to dive in Singapore water. So I have to store it in and accumulate it and try to execute it when I'm on my next trip.
1: The 250mm.
2: So this one will be even much smaller.
3: I was thinking.
4: Nama saya Ajik Dharma. Saya adalah seorang dive guide dan macro spotter berasal dari Tulamben, Bali. 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

My friends said that come to Tulamben and I've never been here before. I said, why not just try it? And that's where it starts to branch out to the macro part of the Tulamben area as well, and realize that it has a lot more to offer for macro diving, for muck diving.

I've clocked about more than 1,500 dives just trying to perfect my skills. What I learned from my trial and error over the years is I need to be in control. I can't let the equipment control me. How I actually handle all my equipments underwater is there's a different ways of doing it. So most of us actually mount it on the housing itself. But for me, I just find that it's quite cumbersome. That's why I'm more into torch photography, where it is more streamlined and easier for muck diving. He's able to assist me to achieve my vision, especially I need the extra pairs of hands to adjust the lighting. It is like my studio, so I'm not just thinking about the camera position, the camera settings, the lighting position, and the critter. I need to think about composition as well, and also how I want to present the critter, how tight I want to frame it, how magnified I want it. I can go super macro or just macro, or I can have it wide, which is including more of the environment. So all this takes place when I'm underwater and quick, because the critter's not gonna wait for you. I spend about 80 minutes to 90 minutes. If it's shallower, I can go to 100 minutes. So my record was about 120 minutes for a dive. When I'm underwater, I feel free and I'm in a place of zen, because all you hear is your own bubbles and you don't hear anybody talking to you at all. Nobody talk back, the fish don't talk back to you. Well, today's dive was great because it's always good to be home and good to see my ocean friends. And this is my playground, and every time I'm underwater, I always feel very comfortable. So after two dives a day, and probably I have about 600 to 700 photos to go through, and out of all those pictures that I go through, probably only maybe less than 10 that make the cut. So it's just all this minute little details that we need to either remove it or try to darken a little bit of the shadow to bring it more crisp and more 3D to the image than just a flat image. I enjoy it so much, even with the bad ones and good ones for me, because it is just the whole process that is very enjoyable. The real reward is I'm able to find beautiful and tiny critters I see where nobody else can see. I've been diving for 25 years and photographing for 15 years, and I'm still excited as my first day. And I'm not gonna stop until I can't see anymore, probably.

Surging oil prices linked to the Middle East conflict are driving more to consider EVs, but charging stations remain limited, supply is tight, and for many, the switch still comes at a cost. Can the country accelerate fast enough to meet its electric ambitions?

0: in a world filled with information.
1: But in reality, the stories played out very differently.
0: The goal here is clear.
2: That's where the risk lies.
0: We dive deeper for what it means and why it matters to you.

0: When markets turn volatile, how do investors know when to buy the dip? Why Singapore investors can get weaker returns, even when Wall Street is rising? Plus, human waste turned into cooking gas. Can it really help cut energy bills? Recent market sell-offs linked to geopolitical tensions were sharp but short-lived. And with US markets already back at record highs, investors who bought the dip have once again been rewarded. But analysts say not every market decline is a buying opportunity. So how do investors tell the difference between a temporary pullback and a warning sign that something more serious is happening underneath?
1: So my biggest mistake was actually panic selling.
0: For 36-year-old investor Justin Bui, that experience changed the way he approaches market sell-offs today. Buying the dip means buying an asset when its price is falling, with the hope that price will recover in the future. But analysts say investors first need to ask themselves why markets are falling. Because some sell-offs are driven by temporary panic. Others reflect deeper problems with a company, sector, or economy.
2: If we do see the price actually drop very sharply, such as 10% or 20% or even more in a single session with high volume, I think that would represent something more than just buying the dip. I think that would represent a company-specific news that may have impacted the fundamentals. In times of high volatility, so I would think that cash flow matters the most, because in these situations, companies need to have the cash buffer to actually ride out this kind of difficult periods. And also debt levels will actually matter as well, as credit markets tend to tighten during these periods and highly levered companies may actually face cash flow issues.
0: That's why experienced investors say managing risk matters just as much as spotting opportunities.
1: I like to view things like a sovereign wealth fund or a pension fund.
0: Instead of chasing short-term gains, Justin invests with a 20 to 30-year horizon, and he keeps part of his portfolio in cash.
1: I feel that psychologically, having some cash on the sidelines actually helps you to deal with market downturns.
0: The medical doctor keeps about

0: 20% of his portfolio in cash, ready to deploy during market pullbacks. But unlike investors who rush in all at once, he buys gradually.
1: Whenever there's a 5% drawdown, I would deploy about 1 to 2% of my cash. And when there's a further dip of about another 2 to 3 more percent, I would deploy another 1 to 2% of my cash. At certain times whereby there's a lot of volatility, which is when VIX typically spikes more than 25, I see this as a potential moment whereby the market has extreme fear. Okay, and I would even deploy a little bit more during that period of time.
2: I think the biggest mistake that investors make when buying the dip is they tend to go all in when the market drops. The first drop comes in like 1 to 3%. And then afterwards, subsequently, if the market does fall further, for example, 5% or 10%, they don't have any more cash reserves to actually capitalize to buy more. And that leaves them stuck in a higher cost price as well.
0: Justin says the biggest challenge in 2022 wasn't the market decline itself, but staying disciplined while waiting for markets to recover.
1: In 2022, the markets dipped and kept on dipping, and it dipped for more than 6 to 12 months, and I panic sold some of my positions because I thought I was, taking a stop loss on that, you know, and I was ready to deploy it into other positions, but I should have held longer because eventually the markets went up. So I forego about 20% of gains in the market. Yeah, and if you look at the compounding over time, you know, that is actually potentially more that, you know, that I actually lost out on.
0: Today, markets have already rebounded from recent volatility to fresh highs. But investors say future corrections may still test their patience.
1: Markets might stay down longer than expected. So the horizon that I give myself is that markets might stay down for about 1 to 2 years. Yeah. And so you have to be quite careful not to deploy all your cash during that dip. You also have to make sure that you have enough cash on the sidelines, because other aspects of your life might require you to have, you know, cash injections.
2: Timing the bottom is notoriously difficult, and there's a statistic that shows that if you miss out the 10 best days of 10 best market days, your returns can get cut in half. And also, the 10 best days tend to occur after the worst days in the market. So it's very difficult to time the bottom, and investors should just consider dollar cost averaging as a better strategy.
0: Some investors use technical indicators like moving averages or the VIX fear index to track periods of extreme market fear.
2: A few signals that investors can look at to gauge whether a market has more or less bottomed would be the volatility index or the VIX. When that reading hits 30 or more, that kind of signals the market is in a heightened fear mode.
0: But technical indicators alone can't guarantee markets have bottomed, which is why some investors prefer broad-based ETFs instead of concentrating on individual stocks.
1: I try to stay away from single stocks unless I have very high conviction about that stock, or if I am an insider in that particular sector. I try to keep things broad, so most of my public equities investments are in an exchange-traded fund that tracks stocks in the developed world. So this ensures that I'm investing in markets that in general would go up over the long run, bearing in mind that our time horizon is about 10 to 20 or even 30 years, not 1 to 2 years. In 1 to 2 years, it's hard to tell where the market direction might go.
2: It's safer to buy broad-based ETFs as investors can eliminate idiosyncratic risk, which is the risk that, which is company-specific risk that they are exposed to. And also, by buying broad-based ETFs, they actually can ride the market recovery regardless of which sector recovers after the sell-off.
0: Recent market rebounds may have rewarded dip buyers once again. But experienced investors say successful dip buying still depends on distinguishing temporary fear from deeper market risks. Because in volatile markets, surviving the downturn may matter just as much as profiting from the rebound. The US market is up, so why are some Singapore investors seeing smaller gains than expected?
3: 私が証言するのは最後の人ではないかと兵器とかまた機械を作るとかいうことだと思っていたのが、ただ結局最近のバイオ試験的にバイオさせられとったので、ベストギンなんていうのはね、なおそろあれが完成したら必ず死んでしまう、ひどいことがあったもんだから。
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12: 지금은 인도에서 거의 가족처럼 함께하고 있습니다.
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0: The US market went up about 20% last year. But if you're a Singapore investor, your return may be closer to 14%. What's eating into your gains? A weaker US dollar. When you invest in US stocks, you're not just betting on companies, you're also taking on currency risks. Even if markets go up, a weaker dollar can quietly drag your returns down.
17: So as a Singapore investor, I convert my Sing dollars to US dollars to buy the S&P ETF, right? And let's say I held on to S&P for the next 2 years and I want to translate my gains back. Then S&P might appreciate in USD terms, but if I translate back to Singapore dollars, that's where you'll get the impact of the currency weakness.
0: This matters more if your portfolio is heavily in US markets, something increasingly common, especially with ETFs.
17: S&P ETFs are very popular. These are the group of investors that will have some exposure to the USD weakening.
0: So instead of reacting to the dollar, what should you focus on instead? First, focus on business quality. A weaker dollar doesn't hit all companies equally. Large US multinationals like Apple or Microsoft earn a big share of their revenue overseas.
17: So actually about 40 to 50% of the revenue of these large American multinationals are international.
0: So when the US dollar weakens, those overseas earnings can actually become more valuable. And strong companies have something else, pricing power.
18: Going back to the example of Apple, if the US dollar remained weak and it was affecting Apple's profit margins, well, Apple makes a very successful and high demand product. They will just raise the price of their iPhone in US dollars to make up for that depreciation, to cover their costs, to maintain their profit margins. They can do that because they have pricing powers.
0: Next, understand where currency risk matters most. For stocks, currency moves are usually a smaller factor. But for bonds, it's different. Bond returns are fixed. So if the US dollar weakens, it can wipe out the gains you thought you were getting.
17: So most Singapore investors, they might see the headlines of USD weakening and they might consider Singapore corporates. However, Singapore corporates today typically gives anywhere between 3 to 3.5% Singapore yield. So if I were to invest in US investment grade corporates, so essentially lending to the Microsofts and Amazons, they typically give 5 to 5.5% USD yield. In a fixed income, you get agreed fixed coupons and you get back your principal at the end. So if I'm an investor lending to a US corporate, I've already fixed my yield. And the problem with that is, assuming all other factors are constant, if I translate those fixed yield back to a foreign currency, then it will be subject to currency weakening.
0: There's a way to protect yourself. It's called hedging. It reduces the impact of currency swings, but it's not free. You have to pay for that protection.
17: Now, the challenge is, if I were to fully hedge the currency risk today, the cost of hedging typically is 1.5 to 2%. So shave that off away from your 5 to 5.5. You pretty much match the local corporate bond yields.
0: Third, check your concentration risk. A lot of investors today are heavily concentrated in the US. Diversifying part of a portfolio could help reduce that exposure.
3: You've never had foreign ownership of the US as high as it is now. You've never had people earning equities in the US as high as they are now. So you've got this massive concentration risk that if anything was to happen in the US in particular, that could quickly unravel and then you're going to be trapped with everyone else.
0: A weaker US dollar can actually benefit other markets, especially emerging economies. That's why some investors are looking to diversify, not to make a big switch, but gradually rebalance. But before making any move, ask yourself a simple question. Why are you holding US dollar assets in the first place?
18: For example, they plan to send their kids to the US to study, or they wish to buy a house there or something like that. Then it makes sense to keep these assets in US dollars because no matter what happens, your goal is to spend these US dollars on a certain objective.
0: But if your spending is in Singapore dollars, currency risk becomes much more important. Finally, if you were already planning to invest, a weaker dollar could actually be an opportunity. Your entry point could now be cheaper.
18: If you have investments that you want to make in US dollars, now is a good time to buy US dollars to fund those investments.
0: So the takeaway isn't to avoid the US. It's to understand what you're exposed to.
17: The main message is we shouldn't overreact to recent headlines. Today it will be, you know, the attack on Iran. Tomorrow it could be another geopolitical war of some different form. And maybe the following, it could be some event that we might not predict. And ultimately, we shouldn't have the mindset of trying to make binary bets and trying to position after such events. We want to build a portfolio that is a lot more diversified, that can withstand such impacts, rather than trying to overly time the market.
0: Because currency moves come and go, but a well-constructed portfolio is built to last. An unexpected source of fuel is helping this Jakarta resident cut cooking costs. But can it work on a larger scale?
10: Singapore, you've heard of it.
13: But do you know it?
19: Explore our neighbourhoods.
20: So I welcome you to Little India. See, I'm giving such a traditional vibe now.
21: Seletar's wetland is like a hidden gem, man. This place is rich with wildlife.
0: It's tropical, it's vertical, it's wired.
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19: 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It's chased, debated, and perfected.
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19: This is where artists, chefs, entrepreneurs, tastemakers call home.
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1: Plot of land which the region of Johor currently owns.
2: What is causing all this anxiety?
3: What I'm hearing from kids a lot more these days is they are giving themselves the pressure.
0: Journalism you can trust. CMA.
4: Fuel prices keep going up. So this Jakarta food seller found a cheaper way to cook. Gas made from sewage. It's cheaper, but only when it works. Atika sells food at this public housing block in East Jakarta. Cooking fuel is one of her biggest daily costs. She normally uses one 3 kg cooking gas cylinder a day to prepare around 7 dishes for customers. That's a monthly bill of 660,000 rupiah, around $37. And fuel is only part of the pressure. She says ingredient costs have jumped by around 50% in recent months.
5: Ibu belanjanya itu semenjak belanja itu bulan Maret itu naik semua. 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Aduh, ampun-ampun.
4: So, when residents here were offered free biogas connections, Atika signed up immediately. The installation was free. Even the stove was free. The fuel comes from waste collected beneath the housing blocks, including human waste. Pipes from several apartment blocks feed into a biodigester beneath the complex. As the waste breaks down, it produces methane gas that is piped into residents' kitchens. The pilot project is part of a government effort to improve sanitation while turning waste into a local source of fuel.
5: Ibu tahu itu dari tinja, terus gimana ya, terus akhirnya ya udah nggak apa-apa, aku pasang kalau betul-betul itu ada gasnya seperti itu.
4: At first, the system worked surprisingly well. The biogas could power her stove almost all day, and it cut her LPG usage by 2/3.
5: Hanya satu tabung dalam 3 hari itu udah berapa? 140 dikurangin itu. Kalau biogas jalan terus gitu.
4: When the system works fully, she's able to slash 2/3 off her gas bill. And that monthly savings of $26 is also about 2 days of profits for Atika. But over time, the biogas supply became less.

On your next Asia First, how the Philippines is powering up for an electric future. Surging oil prices linked to the Middle East conflict are driving more to consider EVs, but charging stations remain limited, supply is tight, and for many, the switch still comes at a cost. Can the country accelerate fast enough to meet its electric ambitions?

0: aluminium foil. It's a staple in our kitchens. We don't think twice about using it, but should we? Well, some of our viewers certainly think so. We received several emails on the issue. There are also many articles online that warn against using aluminium foil. How safe is aluminium foil to use for food? Well, I'm going to find out for you. To find out if aluminium foil is dangerous, let's break down what exactly is aluminium foil. Well, aluminium foil didn't always start as aluminium foil. This cheap, convenient, and flexible way to wrap food first started its life as tinned foil. Tinned foil was a way of preserving food because it could block moisture, light, and contamination. But people complained it added a tin taste to food. So in 1910, the tin was replaced by the cheaper and more flexible aluminium. At first, it was mainly used for food packaging. But in 1940, when an industrial foil salesperson ran out of pans during his Thanksgiving dinner, he decided to use the foil as makeshift cookware and was surprised by how perfectly his food turned out. And that's when we started using foil for cooking. Today, aluminium foil is made of an alloy that typically contains 92 to 99% aluminium. So, why should we be worried about aluminium in our food? This is Professor Eric Chan. His research specializes in how our body absorbs and processes foreign materials.
1: Lemon, tomato, tomato sauce, and let me ask you, what is this?
0: I hope it's coffee. Oh, it's not. It makes me think of dumpling. Black vinegar.
1: Yes, you're right, it's vinegar. And what do they have in common?
0: I wouldn't consume them on an empty stomach.
1: Okay, that is quite close to the answer. They are all known as acidic food.
0: There you go. Okay.
1: Yes. I'm sure you have come across online articles that warn against the use of aluminium foil with acidic food. This is because aluminium foil may react with food containing acid. Let me show you. Let me pour the concentrated acid into the beaker.
0: Ooh, I can see the fumes.
1: Yes, this is water.
0: So the water acts as a control, right?
1: You are absolutely right. And now I'm going to place the aluminium foil first into the acid and mix into the water. What we are observing now, acid can actually react with aluminium foil. So if you observe carefully now, you'll start to see small bubbles forming.
0: Yes.
1: The surface layer

0: is disrupted, is eroded. This give rise to the possibility of aluminium leaching into the food when it comes into contact. If you look at the control experiment now, the foil is actually not reacting with the water.
1: Right. However, when I'm cooking, I'm adding heat to the food plus the foil. Does that make any difference?
0: Yes, indeed. Adding heat will actually promote the reactions. So in the case of cooking food with aluminium foil, when we add heat to the process, it can actually promote the reaction between that low level of acid with the surface aluminium oxide.
2: The acid concentration in our food is much lower than what Professor Chan is showing me in the lab. But the presence of high heat can increase the acidic reaction. Many of our foods contain acid, but some of the highest include commonly used ingredients such as citrus fruits, tomatoes and tomato sauce, vinegar and pickled dishes, as well as spicy foods, all of which can react with foil. What happens when our body ingests aluminium?
0: Aluminium will first be absorbed through the intestine into the body, and then it subsequently gets distributed to various parts of our body, including the brain, the lung, the liver, the kidney, and also the bone. And what happens is when somebody is overly exposed to aluminium, this can lead to bioaccumulation.
1: What is bioaccumulation?
0: Bioaccumulation is a process where the input of aluminium into our body actually is much faster than its excretion out of the kidney. And gradually, the level in the body will increase over time.
1: So it builds up?
0: Yes. So aluminium is actually not an essential metal in our body, unlike calcium, iron or magnesium. So what happens is if aluminium gets into certain organs, like in the brain, it can create a conditions that mimic dementia. On the other hand, if the aluminium gets into the bone, it can replace the calcium and cause a condition known as aluminium osteomalacia, which is actually a softening of the bone.
1: Oh, goodness.
0: Yeah, so because it is a metal, it can actually replace certain essential metal in our body. For instance, if it takes over iron in red blood cells, then it can cause anemia.
1: I see. So basically, if you have higher levels of aluminium in your body, it can mess up the good work that the other types of metals are doing. Basically.
0: Yes, you're right.
1: That doesn't sound good to me.
0: Viewers should understand that the bioaccumulation of aluminium depends on how much is being consumed, which is the dose, how much is being absorbed, which is the bioavailability, and how much is being excreted out into the urine via the kidney, which is the excretion. So the risk comes when the dose is higher than the ability of our kidney in removing the aluminium into the urine.
1: It sounds like there are really many variables at play here. Mm-hmm. And the only variable that I can control here is the dosage. So I need to find out how much aluminium is leaching into our food, if at all.
0: Okay, Diana, how about you go and do a test, bring back the result and we have a discussion.
2: Just how much aluminium is leaching by cooking with acidic foods? I'm taking Professor Chan's suggestion by conducting a test. And I've got a professional chef to help me get started.
3: We are doing five dishes that is actually very commonly cooked at home, heavily using aluminium foil. Okay, and these five dishes involve things like baking, roasting, grilling and also barbecuing.
1: Let's get cooking.
2: We've chosen five dishes, which include acidic ingredients. Lasagna with tomato sauce and cheese. Cheese is dairy and acidic.
1: This dish is foiled to death. It's baked in a foil container and I'm going to smother it in foil. This is gonna be a good lasagna.
2: Baked salmon with Asian spices and citrus fruits. Cajun chicken with lots of spice and pickled onions. As well as squid with a spicy sambal sauce and calamansi. Corn, which is mildly acidic, bathed in butter. For each of the dishes, we're also cooking a version without foil as a control.

0: Indonesia's data center industry is booming.
1: Data center is a part of our priority in attracting investment coming to Indonesia.
0: However, there's mounting pressure to go green.
2: The users right now demands to see this happening.
0: Another demand, finding the right talent. Don't miss Indonesia's data center dilemma. Wednesday on CNA.
3: Inside Unit 731, Saturday and Sunday on CNA.
4: Journey across Asia through stories of change, resilience, and rediscovery this June on CNA. As countries across Asia race towards cleaner energy, communities are rethinking how they power their everyday lives. From solar fields to offshore wind farms, witness the transition towards a more sustainable future. In Power to the People. Hikikomori, a growing phenomenon of social withdrawal, is now affecting youths in Singapore.
5: They always hide under the bed, doesn't want to go to school.
4: Follow four individuals over 6 months as families search for answers and possible solutions in shutdown. And as Singapore transformed over the past two centuries, so too did its rivers and waterways.
6: Before Raffles came to Singapore, it was once a wet rice paddy field.
4: Rediscover the water channels that once shaped the island in Lost Rivers this June on CNA.
7: It's been a week since I sent our food samples to a lab to find out if the aluminium from the foil we use is finding its way into the food we eat. The results are out. I'm heading back to Professor Eric Chan to make sense of the numbers.
8: The results shows that except for sambal sotong here, the rest of the food type has aluminium level of less than 1.5 milligram per kg. It is a result that tells us that the level is very low.
7: Okay, so I suppose for users of foil like me, that's really good news. But I do have one curiosity. Why is it that only the squid or the sotong saw different levels?
8: Okay, so for the case of sambal sotong or squid, the level that's detected in the control where we did not use the aluminium foil is about 5 milligram per kg. This is actually quite consistent with the level of aluminium detected in sotong or squid, as it is known to be naturally occurring in squid. On the other hand, when we subject the sambal sotong to cooking in aluminium foil, we actually detected a twofold increase in the aluminium level. This confirms that aluminium has leached from the foil into the food.
7: So then my question is, the amount of aluminium that was detected in our experiment, is that harmful to me? How bad is that?
8: So the Food and Agricultural Organization and the World Health Organization, they have stipulated the provisional intolerable weekly intake of PTWI of aluminium to be 2 milligram per kg body weight per week. It's like a pinch of salt or less than that. Based on this understanding and assuming that now if somebody consume aluminium, it is not 100% absorbed. Approximately 0.1 to 1% of aluminium is absorbed in the intestine. So assuming this

0: scenario where aluminium is leached from the foil into our sotong, and assuming an average sotong that weighs about 250 grams, the aluminium that's found in the sotong is really very tiny. Based on this, we calculated and estimated that for an average man of body weight 75 kg, to reach the stipulated provisional intolerable weekly intake of 2 mg per kg body weight per week, he will need to eat about 6,000 sotong per week in order to reach that intolerable threshold.
1: Just how much is 6,000 squids? On this table is 10 servings of squid. We'll need to eat more than 600 tables worth of squid in a week to hit dangerous absorption levels of aluminium.
2: So can I conclude that it is generally safe for me to cook food in foil?
0: It is safe for the general population, but the elderly and those with kidney disease, they may be more susceptible.
2: Okay, why is that so?
0: The kidney actually functions to remove the aluminium from our body into the urine. So when the kidney is unhealthy, this excretion process is compromised, and this may lead to accumulation of aluminium in the body.
1: Even though aluminium foil may come into direct contact with our food, we aren't seeing high levels of leaching from our tests. This is because aluminium foil naturally has a protective layer. Aluminium, when exposed to oxygen in the air, becomes aluminium oxide. This forms a thin layer on the surface of the foil. This is what makes aluminium foil safe, because it prevents raw aluminium from touching our food. It is when heat, acid or salt break down this aluminium oxide layer that aluminium leaching begins to occur.
2: I am so glad that our test results show that aluminium foil is pretty safe to use, because I've got a lot of it in my kitchen.
3: Diana?
4: Yeah?
3: I think we need to look at this.
2: What's this?
5: A lasagna cell is a weird thing that happens spontaneously when you store a lasagna in a steel pan and cover it with aluminum foil. Small holes form in the aluminum in an electrochemical process called galvanic corrosion. And that galvanic corrosion leaves little spots of corroded aluminum on the lasagna surface.
1: Corroded aluminum in my food? That's gotten me concerned. Does this mean using foil for storage could be a problem even without heat? Like the viral video, I'm going to put cooked lasagna in a steel pan and store it in the fridge. It will be wrapped in a layer of aluminium foil.
2: Oh my. Look at this. It's definitely a hole in my foil. This is really interesting. Check it out inside. It's exactly like what I saw in the video. There's a teeny weeny bit of foil on top of my food as well. What's happening here?
6: Singapore, you've heard of it.
7: But do you know it? Explore our neighbourhoods.
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16: 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We have

0: five games. Here's Buzzword, where you form as many words as you can using the given letters. All words have to include the center letter. 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Over at Guessword, you have six chances to uncover the hidden word, using the color feedback to see if you place the letters correctly. In Mini Crossword and Mini Sudoku, challenge yourself by completing them in the shortest time possible. Feeling stuck? You can always play with a friend or ask for help. We also have an all-time favorite, Word Search. There's only one rule: drag from the first to the last letter in any direction, including backwards and diagonally. Here's the fun part. When you sign in, you can build streaks when you play daily, earn badges, and even if you miss a day, you can use a freeze to save your streak. Have fun!
1: Drugs like this are part of the new wave that we are seeing in the drug market.
2: 17-year-old Chinese male smoking weed. He was pronounced dead the same day, but there was no weed in the system.
3: Somehow told me, hey, this is similar to weed. It's more intense. After a while, people start overdose.
4: They are calling this the soft drug. It's okay to take them because you won't be able to be caught.
5: That is mushrooming of clandestine labs.
6: मैंने एक लैब में खुद गया और बनते हुए देखा। एस्ट्रोनॉट जैसा सूट पूरा ऊपर से नीचे सूट फुल कवर।
7: Drug syndicate is very smart. When you come up with a new testing methodology, they will actually design a new one to circumvent.
8: It's that cat and mouse game.

0: bringing my lasagna experiment to food scientist, Professor William Chen.
1: Prof, so what's happening here?
2: Ah, interesting. There's some kind of corrosion we see here. What's inside?
1: This lasagna, have a look.
2: Oh.
1: Corrosion of the aluminum foil, you mean?
2: I see. Yes. That's why you see the holes here and there. And what we can suspect is that there's a sort of a battery effect.
1: A battery effect. Can you elaborate a little bit more about the battery effect and how that works?
2: So if we look at the normal battery, be it in the car or in our household appliances, we see one is a cathode, the other one is an anode. Then in between there's some electrolyte, ion that create a current. So this is perhaps what is happening here. You have two pieces of metal. One is a cathode, the other one is an anode. And then in between you have this lasagna, which contains the citric acid and the salt. That is a perfect formula to create the current in between the two metals. This thing sort of creates a certain battery effect, leading to the corrosion we see the whole day. Because of the battery effect, this aluminium is broken down from the tin foil and migrate into the lasagna now. So that's why you see stain of aluminium on the food.
1: So what you're saying is that this is literally a lasagna battery?
2: Yes, effectively. But to really demonstrate how it works, maybe we can set up an experiment to illustrate the point. Hi, this is my research student Ying Tong. She will show you the experiment.
3: Okay, so here we have a plate of lasagna on a steel container. So basically what is happening is that there is an electric current running between the aluminium foil and the steel container. Yeah, so I'm going to connect.
0: Ying Tong is hooking up my tray of lasagna to a machine which will show us if there is a flow of electrical current detected.
3: Yeah, so you can see that there is a jump in the voltage reading.
1: I see. So there's literally some microcurrents flowing through the lasagna.
2: Yes, that's
1: okay.
2: Right.
1: You had explained earlier on that for this effect to happen, it takes two different types of metal. In this case, we have the foil and we have the steel container. What if the container was changed to a glass or a plastic container? Would we get the same effect?
2: If you change to glass or plastic or ceramic, which is not metal, basically, then you will not see this battery effect.
1: So to avoid the corrosion on the foil, if I don't like the taste of aluminium foil in my food, I should just avoid metallic containers.
2: That's correct.
1: That is a good tip, and I have taken note of it. I mean, I don't want to eat corroded foil along with my food, especially when there may be minute amounts of it that I can't see with my naked eye. But if you belong to a vulnerable group and your kidneys aren't strong enough to get rid of the aluminium in your body, then you may want alternatives to foil.
0: Kurt Sombero is a chef who prefers to swap out aluminium foil in favour of organic materials to impart more flavours into his dishes while keeping his use of foil to a minimum.
4: So we're using organic materials that is gifted from us, from Mother Nature. So we're using green coconut. We're simmering some beautiful curry in there. And then we got here a beautiful corn that is cooked in its own husk. And then we got here some chicken wrapped in banana leaf with some mango curry inside. And then we got some sambal stingray that has turmeric leaf and then banana leaf as well.
1: Turmeric leaf?
4: Yes, madam.
1: Wow, so banana leaf is quite common, but I didn't know that you can also use turmeric leaves. So
4: yes.
1: Why do you use these organic materials?
4: For me, as a cook, as a chef, it imparts a lot of flavors. Organic materials, it's safe for us as well.
1: I can't wait to taste test.
4: All right, so we got here your stingray marinated and then cooked in banana leaf and turmeric. There you go.
1: I wish you can smell this. Thank you. So the taste of the leaves is very mild in the stingray, but it's kind of there. And it just makes it A pleasure, I guess, not just on your palate, but also for your nose, because you can smell the aroma.
4: Yeah. An idea is that whatever foil does when cooking is to get the moisture back or within its ingredient. So basically, nature designed that with itself using this kind of ingredients.
1: Do you use any aluminum foil in your kitchen at all?
4: Running a commercial kitchen is very difficult to just switch on to no plastic or no foil forever. But the goal for me is to use less of it every single time. And then it's going to be a habit that everybody should be able to attain eventually one day. I would suggest that using aluminum foil, it always has to be not in abundance. So you keep it moderate, because obviously if you cook it in a high temperature, it's going to leak out to the food, even though you use it once. But how about if you use it every day? Just to put a barrier between your food and then the foil would be a lot better to put either, say, a baking paper or let's say some banana leaf. To make sure that it's not touching your food, because it lowers down the transfer of foil in your food.
1: Thanks to Chef Kurt, I'm now inspired to try using some of these materials for my cooking next time. And after deep diving into aluminium foil, I'm happy to know that I haven't been poisoning myself all these years from cooking with aluminium foil. Chef, shall we again?
4: Please do.
1: I'm gonna try the prawn.
5: My grandpa was the first one who came to Hong Kong.
6: I'm from Nepal and I live in Lisbon for many years now.
7: I feel that Thai people see me as a part of London. Sawadee
8: Tengo es que puedo coger lo bueno de la cultura china y quedármelo, y lo bueno de la cultura española y quedármelo.
9: I can't do anything because I stay in India 10 years.
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12: 지금은 인도에서 거의 가족처럼 함께하고 있습니다.
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22: Good evening, I'm Paul Singh. Tonight's top stories. Singapore joins 16 other nations in a first-of-its-kind partnership to bolster the security of critical undersea infrastructure around the world amid rising threats to underwater cables and pipelines. Speaking at the Shangri-La Dialogue, U.S. Defense Secretary Pete Hegseth calls on Asian allies to boost defense spending amid concerns over China's military buildup, while striking a more measured tone towards Beijing. A poll finds just 60% feel Singapore's roads are safe, as most cite impatience as the main reason road users flout traffic rules.

0: 17 countries from around the world will work together to protect critical underwater infrastructures, such as pipelines and cables. Singapore Defence Minister Chan Chun Sing says such systems are key for connectivity, economic growth and way of life. It's the first such inter-regional security framework that addresses undersea security challenges. Sabrina Ng with more from the Shangri-La Dialogue in Singapore.
1: Now, since 2023, more than 10 of these cables underwater have been severed or damaged out at the Baltic Sea. And this has prompted NATO to actually step up surveillance of the region and to step up regional vigilance into surveying these areas out at sea. And of course, we know that this has become more and more pertinent in an era of increasing conflict around the world. We are realizing how much these energy infrastructures are important to the stability of the world. For regionally at ASEAN here, we have somewhat of a similar framework to bolster the resilience of COIs, but this one is different as it involves more than 17 countries around the world, across EU, across the Baltic Nordic nations, across Oceania, and of course ASEAN itself, to really come together to share the best practices, the best technical know-hows, and exchange the knowledge on how to bolster the security of these critical underwater infrastructures.
2: We may not have all the answers, but we certainly want to work on these issues together to see how we can establish those international norms to build those infrastructures, maintain those infrastructures, and even to protect those infrastructures, taking to task those may mean harm to our infrastructure and our way of life.
1: Now, this framework is not legally binding and has no financial binding legislations either. But what it does involve is the high-level exchange of technical know-how, of capability know-how from not just regional partners, but international partners as well. Earlier today, we also heard from Singapore Defence Minister Chan Chun Sing. He thanked the other 16 foreign ministers who took part of this framework. And he also urged for more countries to step forward and join this framework, you know, with hopes that this framework could eventually catalyze a larger conversation and more exchanges around the world about how to better protect COIs.
0: Top defense leaders from around the world have underscored the need to be credible partners in security cooperation, including the need to sustain political commitment and strengthen domestic support. These talks took place at a roundtable session hosted by Singapore Defense Minister Chan Chun Sing. Alif Amsha reports from the Shangri-La Dialogue.
3: With a multi-day event in full swing, it was a packed day for Singapore Defence Minister Chan Chun Sing, who was involved in a flurry of engagements and discussions with other top defence leaders from all around the world. Among the key highlights, Mr. Chan hosted 31 ministers and their representatives to a roundtable discussion. The leaders reaffirmed the crucial need of continued strategic dialogue and keeping communication channels open to reduce the risk of misinterpretation and misunderstanding.
2: It was a very open and dynamic discussion. So some of the topics that we cover include, for example, how do we secure public support and political commitment for the long-term investment in defence necessary? And when we talk about long-term investment, it's not just about the budget commitment, but it's also about committing good people to serve in the defence sector and how we build up our industrial capacity over the long term.
3: Mr. Chan also engaged in a series of bilateral meetings. In discussions with his Malaysian counterpart, Khalid Nordin, both sides explored ways to further enhance mutual trust and understanding. Mr. Chan also met French Minister for the Armed Forces and Veterans, Catherine Vautrin, where both sides agreed to deepen defence training and tech cooperation. Meanwhile, Singapore and Italy will also strengthen the defence supply chains against unforeseen disruptions. The arrangement was concluded ahead of talks between Minister Chan and his Italian counterpart Guido Crosetto. Earlier in the morning, defence leaders from 8 ASEAN member nations also met at a breakfast meeting. It was co-hosted by Minister Chan and his Philippine counterpart Gilberto Teodoro Jr.
2: We discussed how we need to make sure that we keep our region open, free, accessible and secure. This is not just about the shipping lanes, but also about the airways, so that we can continue to retain our reputation as an attractive investment location for us to get those investments and create good and better jobs for our people.
3: Minister Chan adds that there were also exchanges on non-conventional security threats, which he says often overlap with conventional ones, describing the session as very useful. Mr. Chan says that all the ministers who were involved also expressed hope that it will take place every year at the sidelines of the Shangri-La Dialogue.
0: On the sidelines of the Shangri-La Dialogue, Singapore Prime Minister Lawrence Wong also met with a US Senate and a US House congressional delegation. The countries reaffirmed their robust and substantive partnership, with both sides looking to grow their partnership in areas like energy and frontier technology. PM Wong adds that there is strong bipartisan support for the US to continue engaging in the region. Qatar's Deputy Prime Minister also called on Mr. Wong. They discussed deepening cooperation in areas like defence and energy security. PM Wong thanked Qatar for promoting regional stability and facilitating dialogue in the Middle East. Meanwhile, Singapore Defence Minister Chan Chun Sing reaffirmed defence ties with his counterparts from the Philippines, New Zealand and Brunei. They discussed cooperation and regional platforms such as the ASEAN Defence Ministers Meeting Plus. Mr. Chan marked 50 years of defence ties with Brunei and discussed cooperation in areas like critical underwater infrastructure security. He also met defence leaders from the Lithuania, the Czech Republic, Switzerland, the UK and a congressional delegation from the US. Vietnamese President Tô Lâm and Singapore Prime Minister Lawrence Wong planted a tree at the Botanic Gardens. And in an online post, PM Wong says that the tree is native to Vietnam and the region, a symbol of the deeply rooted friendship between the two countries. Mr. Lâm is on a four-day state visit to Singapore. And still to come, do you feel safe on Singapore roads? Well, a new survey suggests many don't. What's driving those concerns? Find out after the break.
4: Journey across Asia through stories of change, resilience and rediscovery this June on CNA. As countries across Asia race towards cleaner energy, communities are rethinking how they power their everyday lives. From solar fields to offshore wind farms, witness the transition towards a more sustainable future. Empowered to the people. Hikikomori, a growing phenomenon of social withdrawal, is now affecting youths in Singapore.
5: They always hide under the bed, doesn't want to go to school.
4: Follow four individuals over 6 months as families search for answers and possible solutions in shutdown. And as Singapore transformed over the past two centuries, so too did its rivers and waterways.
6: Before Raffles came to Singapore, it was once a wet rice paddy field.
4: Rediscover the water channels that once shaped the island in Lost Rivers this June on CNA.
7: I'm back! My name is Shermin, and you might know me from my search for the one. Now that that is done and dusted, I'm on a new quest now. One that involves my all-time favourite manga, Berserk. And the artist behind it, Kentaro Miura.
8: Kentaro Miura is a very private person. He's some, like, figure shrouded in mystery.
7: But with Miura no longer around,
9: I guess I'm 34 years too late.
7: I'm banking on others to tell me more about him.
8: Oh, how is Kentaro Miura's personality like? I'm
7: so desperate, I'm even reaching out to manga legends. Just to find out more about Berserk and Miura. Watch Shermin's Manga Mayhem on demand at cna.asia.
0: U.S. Defense Secretary Pete Hegseth has urged Asian allies to increase defense spending, pointing out what he called rightful alarm over China's military buildup. Mr. Hegseth says Washington is seeking a regional balance where no state, including China, can wield power unchecked. The Pentagon chief delivering his address spoke at the Shangri-La Dialogue, in which he outlined the Trump administration's strategy in the Indo-Pacific. Pete Hegseth hailed the crucial role allies play, but repeated that the demand that they also step up efforts for self-reliance, stressing that America cannot be taking on a disproportionate share of the security burden.
10: The era of the United States subsidizing the defense of wealthy nations is over. We need partners, not protectorates. We seek alliances built on shared responsibility, not dependency. This is the maturation of our alliances in a new era.
0: But praise for South Korea for moves to take greater responsibility for its own defense. He also cited Singapore, the Philippines, Indonesia, Malaysia and Vietnam as examples of partners deepening defense cooperation and strengthening capabilities.
10: Alliances only work when they are true partnerships. It is a two-way street. You don't have a strong alliance unless everyone has skin in the game. No freeloading. History is not over. Alliances are not judged by the number of flags, but by the number of formations. We don't need more conferences. We need more combat power.
0: Turning to relations with Beijing, Mr. Hegseth says ties between the U.S. and China are better than they've been in many years, with both sides maintaining dialogue to reduce the risk of miscalculation. For more on China's response to Secretary Hegseth's remarks, here's CNA's senior correspondent Olivia Seong.
11: The more moderate tone from the U.S. defense chief also drawing a more moderate response from the Chinese this year. We saw that there were questions from the Chinese delegates directed to the U.S. defense secretary, but they were not as pointed as what we had seen before. The reason for this warmth that we are seeing between the two sides, we saw this from the U.S. side as well as the Chinese side, all are pointing to what to that historic meeting, as has been mentioned by Secretary Hegseth, between President Donald Trump and his Chinese counterpart Xi Jinping in Beijing about 2 weeks ago. China's defense minister Dong Jun is not present, but earlier on in the day, we heard from the head of the Chinese delegation, Major General Meng Xiangqing, who is a professor with the National Defense University, and he said that the most important outcome was the political consensus reached by the two leaders and the agreement to build a constructive strategic relationship between China and the U.S.
0: A poll has shown that only 3 in 5 people find Singapore's roads safe. Conducted with 1,000 residents, it also found that more than 3 in 4 cite impatience as the main reason road users flout traffic rules. The findings come as the authorities plan to step up enforcement and launch new community programs aimed at improving road safety. Alexander Arnon reports.
12: In a hurry to get somewhere? Well, that urge to shave a few seconds or minutes off one's traveling time may be making Singapore's roads less orderly. And for road users, that's affecting how safe they feel.
13: As motorcyclists, we need to be more have some situational awareness. Cars will most suddenly, big bikes will cut you. Especially if you have a small bike, they will bully you on the road.
14: Our system, our traffic flow, you know, the traffic light are all in place. The system is good. The only thing is some of the drivers is crossing as well, and some is like driving like, you know, like gangsters.
12: Now, enforcement rules have gotten tighter. Earlier this year, higher penalties for speeding kicked in. And then more cameras were also installed to detect traffic offenses, like making illegal U-turns. But changing the behaviors may prove harder than changing the rules. Enforcement cameras at Dunyan Road caught over 3,100 instances of vehicles crossing double white lines in March. In April, that figure rose to over 4,100. Yet, some measures are beginning to pay off. For one, speeding violations involving lorries have fallen by 91% after stricter rules on installing speed limiters were put in place. There were just 22 instances in the first 3 months of this year, compared to over 230 over the same period in 2025.
15: Lower speeds may mean slightly longer travel times. Stronger enforcement means higher penalties for those who flout the rules. But these are trade-offs worth making. We should be willing to prioritize safety for all over speed or convenience for the individual, because the cost of not doing so is measured in lives.
12: Raising public awareness plays a role too. With the launch of Road Safety Month, police officers will take part in outreach programs targeting young children and elderly pedestrians. It's aimed at driving home the message that road safety is everyone's responsibility.
0: Still to come, as more Singaporeans keep parrots as pets, a debate is ruffling feathers over whether they should fly freely outdoors.
16: East Asia, a region steeped in history, now helping to write the future of our world. From the corridors of power to the region's most remote corners, we'll break down the news driving some of the world's largest economies and explain why it matters.
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18: Indonesia's data center industry is booming.
19: Data center is a part of our priority in attracting investment coming to Indonesia.
18: However, there's mounting pressure to go green.
20: The users right now demands to see this happening.
18: Another demand, finding the right talent. Don't miss Indonesia's data center dilemma. Wednesday on CNA.
21: 7月の言葉ですね。私が証言するのは最後の人ではないかと。兵器とかまた機械を作るとかいうことだと思っていたのが、ただ結局最近のバイオ試験的にバイオさせられたと。
22: Inside Unit 731, Saturday and Sunday on CNA.
0: As parrots become more popular as pets here, authorities are discouraging owners from allowing the birds to fly freely outdoors. The Animal and Veterinary Service has put out an advisory for parrot owners on the risks of doing so. At least one interest group says that this will not stop them from letting their birds take flight. Eugene Chow with more.
23: Okay, one, two,
24: Letting pet parrots soar freely outdoors might seem natural for most owners, but authorities say this practice comes with risks in urban Singapore. For instance, such birds may disturb passers-by or contract diseases from wild animals.
25: There is a risk for the parrots to fly, be disoriented, as well as not coming back to where their owners are. So this advisory will help owners understand the risks of parrot-free flying, which requires a lot of advanced skill training, and also apprise them of the risks involved in such an activity.
24: The advisory was launched at the first event for parrot care in Singapore, which was attended by over 400 people and close to 100 birds. Parrot Society Singapore also put out a revised handbook on responsible care for the colourful birds. The group says the practice of free flying does benefit some parrots, especially larger ones.
26: If you understand how parrots live in the wild, they actually live in vast spaces. So they do fly many miles per day, many kilometers per day. So they do need that kind of level of exercise to replicate how they live in the wild.
24: One free-flying community says it will continue holding sessions 2 to 3 times a week. It adds that while eagles can sometimes give chase, parrots have a strong natural instinct to dodge and avoid attacks.
27: Most of our parrots here, I would say 100%, they are all being well-trained before they are out of free-flying. So, and parrots does not attack any people walking around there unnecessarily. Because they are all well-trained, and we are actually trained on recall basis, meaning the birds will actually fly back to us.
24: Mr. Lim says parrot owners should take extra precautions when letting their pets fly free. This includes putting GPS trackers on the birds and sending them for regular health checks.
0: There is now a new institute to deepen research in AI, business, finance and society, known as GIFS. The Nanyang Technological University Institute aims to bridge cooperation between academia, industry and government. It will study how AI and other emerging tech are changing economies, businesses and society, while identifying the opportunities and risks that come with these rapid developments. The launch is part of NTU's Nanyang Business School's 30th anniversary celebrations. One of the Institute's projects is exploring next-gen virtual simulations of economies, markets, organizations, and digital ecosystems. Another will focus on training AI models and agents for advanced research in areas such as economics, finance, accounting, and information systems. NTU says that this aims to strengthen Singapore's position as a trusted, sound and progressive financial hub.
1: There will be academic outputs, there will be conferences that bring researchers from different fields together. We are very much interested in collaborating with the industry to incubate certain projects to the extent that they can be commercialized or offered as a social public goods for the society.
2: As AI monitors more transactions and behaviors in real time, accountability and fairness matter even more. Automated decisions must be explainable and open to challenge. And there must always be a clear line of accountability behind every AI-driven decision. And that means a person, a process, or an institution that owns the decision.
0: The Culture, Community and Youth Ministry is calling on local religious groups to keep the philosophy that an attack on one group is an attack on all. Minister of State Dinesh Vasudas says that there have been tremendous restraint, wisdom and leadership among the religious organisations. This needs to be strengthened further and this ethos needs to be passed on to the next generations, particularly the young. Mr. Dinesh cites last year's incident where a parcel containing pork was delivered to a mosque in Serangoon. He notes how the Muslim community had reacted with high levels of restraint, compassion and leadership. Churches and temples went down in support, providing further strength to the community.
3: If you ask me personally, we passed with flying colours. Passed with flying colours. And that's only because the Muslim community reacted with restraint. I must call that out. I must highlight the fact that there was great wisdom. And everybody else came in very quickly to support, either statements of solidarity and support or you know, just standing together with the mosque.
0: At an inter-religious conference, he notes how Singapore is celebrating Hari Raya Haji and Visa Day in the same week. There, he adds that in an informational environment, there can be people who aim to destabilize the country. While more obvious tactics like fake news can be detected, he's calling for greater vigilance against subtler messages that aim to cause divisions.
3: We need to guard against the slow erosion. And we must be sensitive enough to be able to call it out. We have to be vigilant to some of these threat actors who might be coming from not within our borders, but overseas, whose sole purpose is to disrupt our way of life. And we need to be sensitive to it.
0: And before we go, Prime Minister Lawrence Wong sends his greetings to all Buddhists on Visak Day. That's Singapore Tonight. Don't forget headlines anytime at cna.asia. That's we're on Facebook and YouTube. Good night.

0: Drugs like this are part of the new wave that we are seeing in the drug market.
1: 17-year-old Chinese male smoking weed. He was pronounced dead the same day, but there was no weed in the system.
2: Someone told me, hey, this is similar to weed. It's more intense. After a while, people start overdose.
3: They are calling this the soft drug. It's okay to take them because you won't be able to be caught.
4: That is mushrooming of clandestine labs.
5: मैंने एक लैब में खुद गया बनते हुए देखा एस्ट्रोनॉट जैसा सूट पूरा ऊपर से नीचे सूट फुल कवर.
1: Drug syndicate is very smart. When you come up with a new testing methodology, they will actually design a new one to circumvent.
6: It's that cat and mouse game.
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8: Plot of land which the region of Johor currently owns.
9: What is causing all this anxiety?
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7: Journalism you can trust. CMA.
11: Biodiversity is booming, which is inviting for some local foragers and farmers who embrace edible wildlife.
12: We're the largest organic banana grower in Singapore.
13: This is a gem.
12: Amazing. Yeah. So the mulberries are from the garden.
14: No, that's delicious.
15: Singapore is ramping up conservation efforts locally and across the region.
16: I really do love reptiles and finding out about them, so I really love my job.
17: The building must relate to the lives of the people.
18: 目前还是一直要创新一些新的东西。我也不希望是人家把我看作是80岁的人。
19: There are those who dare to be different, who have made their mark in Singapore and beyond.
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22: On your next Asia First, how the Philippines is powering up for an electric future. Surging oil prices linked to the Middle East conflict are driving more to consider EVs, but charging stations remain limited, supply is tight, and for many, the switch still comes at a cost. Can the country accelerate fast enough to meet its electric ambitions?

0: My pain feels like lava flowing through the gaps of my joints. My muscles feel like it's cramping. On some days, the pain is so excruciating that I have seizures from the pain.
1: Prickling, pulling, twisting pain. Like a tower, then it just keeps on going on, mostly at the pelvic area. Sometimes the pain will travel down to my legs.
2: My pain felt like there are a lot of knife ready to stab me at any time. Knife stabbing pain felt very unbearable. It's even difficult for me to take one step forward. When I wake up, the first thing I will do is to stretch my leg and my feet. Then I also will start to wiggle my body. If I don't do this wiggling movement, it's very hard for me to suddenly just get out of the bed because I've been lying on bed for like 6 to 8 hours of sleep. And my whole musculoskeletal system will stiffen up. Then you start to get pain. A normal person, when they wake up, they can really just wake up. But I will need like extra 20 minutes to buffer my whole body up. Then I would think to myself, is my pain tolerable enough that I can go to the office and function properly?

I have an autoimmune disease, ankylosing spondylitis. This is an autoimmune disease where my immune system attacks my healthy joint. This particularly is called SI joint lah. This SI joint is where my pelvic meets the spine. The white blood cell will start attacking this SI joint, and slowly, progressively, these two hip joints will start to inflame, and then it will start to stiffen up. Let's say the inflammation get worse and then I don't do anything to it, I will start to spread to the other part of the joints. Then at the end of the day, the pain will really feel unbearable. This illness, you can never get a cure and you can never recover from it. And you will live with it your whole life. Before I leave my home to work, I must make sure I bring two of my most important pouch of medication. For this gel, I'm meant for application on my knees or on my elbows when it's in pain. My painkiller. These help me to cope my day.

So every morning I'm supposed to get to Sengkang MRT. From here to Sengkang MRT, it's about 10 to 15 minute walk. Taking a bus will be quite risky. Then there will be a sudden jerking movement. And this will like cause pain. I also have this lanyard that is, may I have a seat please? I got this pass because at the start when the government started this initiative, I was thinking, yeah, I may need this. But then end up, I see that how many people use it, so I also don't use it. It's kind of like awkward. To avoid that, right, I chose to actually cycle to the Sengkang MRT. This cycling movement actually creates a massaging effect onto my SI joint. On the way cycling to work. Sometimes I do feel I might have a flare up in the afternoon out of nowhere and I cannot focus on my work.

0: Hello, everyone.
1: Hi.
0: Let me just introduce you to A. A was our ex-student 7 years ago.
2: Ah, Lechmi. It is like the mannequin name. It's like a running joke amongst all the nursing students at one point. Like, Lechmi, why won't you Lechmi go from this pain? Ah, yes. Today, I'm at one of my old schools, at School of Health Sciences at Ngee Ann Poly, where I studied nursing. It's one of the places that I can feel like myself. I'm elated because I get to have a nostalgic walkthrough of my classes. My dream is to be a nurse. Nursing was like a very joyful time of my life where I get to study something that I really love because I get to see patients whose livelihood is improved with just slight changes in their living. The decision to drop out was that I was experiencing the pain every day with increasing intensity and that no painkillers were helping at all and that I can't focus on work at all. And I also realized that my limbs were not strong enough to transfer patients, which is the basic necessity of what a nurse should be doing. I have many chronic pain conditions that causes pain. SLE lupus, fibromyalgia, hemiplegic migraine, hypermobility, and GI conditions. So lupus causes pain in my joints. Fibromyalgia increases my pain sensitivity. Hypermobility causes even more pain to my joints due to possible dislocation and increased flexibility. Hemiplegic migraine causes stroke-like symptoms, removing my ability to walk and be independent. With all these symptoms combined, they can cause seizures if I don't take my pain medication. I can have up to 6 to 7 seizures a day. I can't really take solid food at the moment. This is a liquid formula. I carry about 2 bottles of this. GI conditions cause me to be unable to eat. This is therapy. It's to manage my joints so that when it's stronger, it will also help prevent it from straining my joints and help manage my pain. So this is really important for me to be able to see the signboard without triggering a severe migraine attack. Bright light, strong smell and loud sounds trigger the pain for my hemiplegic migraines.
1: Why?
2: Stairs! I have a walking stick because I have severe pain when I walk. I use it every day. Yes, no more stairs for now. We're headed to my studio now and we're gonna do the interview there. We couldn't get the permission to shoot at my house from my parents. I didn't appear disabled until I hit my late teens. My parents slowly realized that I was actually disabled because of my mobility needs. So I'm using this space to produce my artworks. We've been paying, thanks to my parents. Monthly, they spend 3 to 4K with my medical bills. I think it goes up to 6K. Finances are a strain on them as well. I was like the model child in terms of grades and behavior. It was secondary 3. I started falling sick more and more often. My parents got so irritated that I was constantly falling sick that I would often have to write sick letters by myself. Because if not, that's a lot of money just for every single MC. My parents supported me through very practical means, but they didn't support me emotionally. My immediate goal is

to be financially stable, find a job, earn money, and be financially independent from my family.

0: India. See, I'm giving such a traditional vibe now.
1: Sunita's wetland is like a hidden gem. Eh? This place is rich with wildlife.
2: It's tropical. It's vertical. It's wired.
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0: 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CMA. Understand Asia.
1: Drugs like this are part of the new wave that we are seeing in the drug market.
2: 17-year-old Chinese male smoking weed. He was pronounced dead the same day. But there was no weed in the system.
3: Someone told me, hey, this is similar to weed. It's more intense. After a while, people start overdose.
4: They are calling this the soft drug. It's okay to take them because you won't be able to be caught.
5: That is mushrooming of clandestine labs.
6: मैंने एक लैब में खुद गया हूँ बनते हुए देखा हूँ. Astronaut जैसा suit पूरा ऊपर से नीचे suit full cover.
2: Drug syndicate is very smart. When you come up with a new testing methodology, they will actually design a new one to circumvent.
7: It's that cat and mouse game.

0: Go, go, go. Zuhao, go. Woo! So fast. Almost there, Zuhao.
1: My parents are in Malaysia. Often they will come down to Singapore to visit us because all their children are here. I have 5 siblings, including myself. They all are in Singapore. My older sisters have 3 kids, which I am very close with. When my sisters are busy with work, I will take over her to be a caregiver.
0: Wow, good job! 厉害, yeah?
1: My dream is to have my own family. My husband and I, we just married. We've been trying for a baby for almost a year. I am 36 this year. It's like I'm racing against time. I have endometriosis, which was diagnosed 2 years ago. According to the research, women with endometriosis does have 50 to 60% of infertility, depending on the age and the stage that you're in. I have stage 4 endometriosis, which is the worst one. Now the pain starts already. Feeling very dull, achy to my back. It will get intense later, so I might need to take my meds. Endometriosis is like a tissue that grows outside the wombs and it will adhere to different organs. When it starts to inflame, you will feel that pain around where the

0: adhesions happen, it affects the whole body. So it might go up to the brains or hearts. So that's a bit scary. In every month, maybe a week, I feel okay. The rest of the 3 weeks, I'm in pain. Well, the pain was like, you have a towel, and then twist and release, twist and release. It's giving a lot of pressure in.
1: Yeah. Knee. When I see her in pain, you know, I kind of feel down. I will just be more attentive to her, like what she needs and what she wants. My biggest wish is to make sure that she actually recovers to a certain extent, that the pain is actually manageable, right? And when then we can think about starting family.
0: I have my painkillers. And this one is like a gastric meds, because it's pain meds, right? It's quite strong. So I need to take this before this. And yeah, hot water, very important. If I work very long hours, I do feel pain and have giddiness. I need this to like smell a bit. A bit like old people, but it's fine. If I don't feel very well on my stomach area, then I will put some to feel comfortable with. I have to work a bit slower, prepare myself. Every day I need to take painkiller. Then I can push through the whole day. I am the social media manager, so I help businesses to set up their social media like TikTok, Facebook, Instagram. This is also like this. So people here, we also like this. So it's been like maybe 3 hours. I'm feeling okay, but there's a lot of tiredness. Actually, I have a bit of back pain also. This is the second day of events. Actually, yesterday I was also like that, like walking around, standing a lot. So usually I need a day to recover before the next event, but this is like 2 days together. Today, not really a good day.
2: When I have pain, it all comes in very sudden. So that sudden moment, if I'm traveling by bus or by train, I hope to get a seat.
0: Even though I'm in pain, I don't really approach people to ask me to give me a seat. What would people think of me? Like? You're so young. It's not obvious enough for people to say, hey, sit here. People can't tell. It's all happening inside.
3: I work in a construction firm. I'm a QS, or quantity surveyor. As a quantity surveyor, we need to ensure that the quantity that we measure for all the drawings is accurate and all the money that is spent is being accounted for properly and legally. As a QS, right, we are usually quite desk-bounded. I sit in the chair for very long. It can get stiffened up again in my SI joint. I will feel the very sharp, nagging pain. If I were to describe my pain, it's more like a hammer drill drilling through the surface of the concrete to make it rougher. So like, it's honestly very painful. Right now, right, I'm feeling pain. So for now, right, I will want to use ointment over here. Can temporarily relieve the pain, lah. Apart from my cream, right, I also have a drawer of medication and all serve different purposes, lah. Because of my immunocompromised system, my condition will cause my immune system to actually weakened by a lot, so I can get all the common flu, common diseases very, very, very, very often. So I have to keep myself well prepared. for facing any kind of illnesses and flu. I think the hardest part of being in a corporate job is that I can't really show very obviously that I am having pain, and I have to keep myself professional and keep up with the productivity. Because it's also to be fair for other colleagues that is working with me.
4: It's a building construction, and I don't want to slow down the site progression.

0: Around 9:30, I started vomiting. Around 9:50, my migraines started. My head really hurts. I think I'm gonna get myself into like a really dark room and take some more painkillers.
1: Indonesia's data center industry is booming.
2: Data center is a part of our priority in attracting investment coming to Indonesia.
1: However, there's mounting pressure to go green.
3: The users right now demands to see this happening.
1: Another demand, finding the right talent. Don't miss Indonesia's data center dilemma. Wednesday on CNA.
4: 7日部隊のことはですね、私が証言するのは最後の人ではないかと、兵器とかまた機械を作るとかいうことだと思っていたのが、ただ結局最近のバイオ試験的にバイオさせられとったので。
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6: I'm back. My name is Shermin, and you might know me from my search for the one. Now that that is done and dusted, I'm on a new quest now. One that involves my all-time favorite manga, Berserk. And the artist behind it, Kentaro Miura.
7: Kentaro Miura is a very private person. He's some like figure shrouded in mystery.
6: But with Miura no longer around,
8: I guess I'm 34 years too late.
6: I'm banking on others to tell me more about him.
7: Oh, how is Kentaro Miura's personality like? I'm
6: so desperate, I'm even reaching out to manga legends. Just to find out more about Berserk and Miura. Watch Shermin's Manga Mayhem on demand at cna.asia.
9: Okay, so the other day I had to cancel filming and meeting up with my friends because my condition was really bad. Like, I had migraines and half my body was essentially unable to move. I feel horrible about cancelling this kind of appointments.
10: Physical catch-ups are very hard because of my own condition. Let's say once a year or once every 6 to 8 months. It does feel like a chore to come out. SLE lupus, it's an autoimmune condition where the immune system attacks your body. In my case, the joints will swell up and I will also have rashes. So in order to mitigate these symptoms, I would have to avoid the sun as much as possible. I've had little children staring.

0: me using a cane to walk. But older people, they'll sometimes roll their eyes at me. People are less willing to give up the priority seat when you don't look the part. I used to ask for seats in the train, but eventually I just stopped because of the dirty looks that the commuters would give me every time I asked for seats. Like, they just give me the glare, like, just like... I am looking for some full-time job in the arts industry and also some teaching jobs as well. I have always been interested in teaching because I love sharing knowledge. I applied for 2 studios so far. The second one that I applied replied faster than I expected. At first I was like, is this a scam? Like, is this for real? I managed to find a job as an art teacher.
1: Before I go to bed, I have to plan a lot of things. On my bed itself, I need to prepare 3 pillows. So now let me show you how I sleep usually. I have this pillow that's supporting for my leg. Then this one, supporting the lower lumbar. And for these 2, it allows me to actually lie in a natural spine curvature position so that it doesn't exert only 1 pressure onto 1 point. Okay, today is especially important to get proper sleep because tomorrow I'll be going on a date with my boyfriend. So I only go out once a month with my boyfriend because if keep going out, right, I will feel like over-exerting to my body.
0: I had seizures and also diarrhea fainting episode, and now I've been warded for it.
2: My grandpa was the first one who came to Hong Kong.
3: I'm from Nepal and I live in Lisbon for many years now.
4: I feel that Thai people see me as a part of London. Sawadee
5: Tengo es que puedo coger lo bueno de la cultura china y quedármelo, y lo bueno de la cultura española y quedármelo.
6: I can't do anything because I stay in India 10 years.
7: I'm BT.
8: I'm proud of being Filipina and at the same time, I'm proud of what I achieved here in Barcelona.
9: 지금은 인도에서 거의 가족처럼 함께하고 있습니다.
10: 남이 많은가?
11: Things can coexist together, and that's the beauty of Hong Kong as well.
6: When I leave to the Chennai, I feel like, oh God, I'm home.
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13: Journey across Asia through stories of change, resilience and rediscovery this June on CNA. As countries across Asia race towards cleaner energy, communities are rethinking how they power their everyday lives. From solar fields to offshore wind farms, witness the transition towards a more sustainable future. Empower to the people. Hikikomori, a growing phenomenon of social withdrawal, is now affecting youths in Singapore.
14: They always hide under the bed, doesn't want to go to school.
13: Follow 4 individuals over 6 months as families search for answers and possible solutions in shutdown. And as Singapore transformed over the past 2 centuries, so too did its rivers and waterways.
15: Before Raffles came to Singapore, it was once a wet rice paddy field.
13: Rediscover the water channels that once shaped the island in Lost Rivers this June on CNA.
16: We are always drawn to abandoned buildings and forgotten places. The what ifs. The mystery of what used to happen here. As we became heritage guides, Stanley and I are always researching for our next walking tour. That's how we found it. The photos sparked our curiosity.

0: You can still see a little bit of traces of it. After coming across all these, it kind of prompts you like, hey, actually, what are all these worlds about?
1: Singapore once had three amusement worlds.
2: New World.
3: This is the original gate of New World.
2: Great World
4: was where the literati and affluent gathered.
2: Happy World
1: had the largest stadium in Southeast Asia. It marketed itself as the most modern amongst the three worlds.
5: City without heritage is like a person without a memory. And something very fundamental. It's almost an existential need.
1: But just a century later, they have disappeared. Vanished.
6: Why did they vanish? Were the stories about the world real? Where do you start when there's nothing to see?
5: It's almost more than 5 decades.
1: And can we recreate what we have not experienced?
6: The only way to find out more is a journey through time.

0: The worlds were filled with romance, rebellion, connection.
1: We dug through the archives, scanned microfilm, scrolled through articles. The facts are there, but where are the stories?
0: People who lived then, they're not around anymore.
1: Could it be a completely forgotten past that we don't even know about?
0: But there's only so much information that you can find about these places online.
1: We needed to talk to people, those who lived during that time, those who knew of people who lived then, historians, anyone who could share anything.
0: Then, we got an email reply from Wang Hin, an architect heritage researcher, someone who had spent years reconstructing lost spaces.
2: During the interwar years, there was a pent-up demand for entertainment and leisure among the working masses because the British did not really provide for them. The three worlds, really very vibrant, fascinating places that grew out of Singapore's increasing population and affluence and also urban growth. It's almost more than five decades. It's very difficult to recall that these places physically existed.
1: Wang Hin gave us sketches, photos, and most importantly, maps. With the information gathered so far, we can map out the worlds. The first amusement park to emerge was built in Singapore 100 years ago. It was aptly named New World. New World is located between Serangoon Road, Jalan Besar, Kitchener Road, and Petain Road.

0: This is the original gate of New World, ah?
1: No, it's not. This is a reconstructed New World gate. Some parts of it are original, the metal.

0: parts, but not the columns.
1: One of the biggest revelation when he took us around the New World Tour was that the gate wasn't the original gate, or wasn't at the original position.
0: The way this is approached is more like interpretation, right?
1: Interpretation.
0: So this is put in place when City Square Mall opened in 2009. It's not the same location because we know that it used to be along Jalan Besar.
2: A reconstructed gate and an information plaque. That was all that was left of New World.
3: Wait, actually, I have old photographs from the original compound.
0: Yeah, so you can see the gate post, right? The gate post carrying an archway.
1: Yep.
0: And you can see Xing Shi Jie.
4: There's a deepening interest amongst the younger generation. Naturally, there's a sense of curiosity to want to find out what they were like. Why these buildings were even built. Why these sites were important for people that they talked to.
5: Time has erased a significant portion of what remains of New World physically. But there are some hints to retrace, to understand what we know of them.
1: Oh yeah, there's an uncle. Maybe you can ask uncle.
0: Yeah, okay.
1: Hello, uncle. Hey, 我想问你啊,那个以前的新世界的大门在哪里呢?
6: 剪刀饭隔壁的，你懂？
1: 哦 ，Caesar's Curry，
6: 剪刀饭隔在隔壁而已。那个门很大了。
0: So that's Kitchener Road. You can see it's right far. So it should be somewhere around here. I think this is probably the spot.
1: Oh, right there?
0: Yes, I think so. I think this is probably used to be the gates where the original gates stand.
1: Oh, you mean this black building that looks very modern here?
0: Yes.
1: This original position?
0: Yes, this is actually, a much more recent building.
3: Yeah, it looks very out of place.
0: Yes. Do you have a photo? We can take a look, maybe check.
1: Let's see the old photo.
3: Oh, yeah.
1: Yeah. I think this one,
3: this could be
0: the three-story on the right-hand side of the balconies and then the two-story one with the tiles.
1: It was a eureka moment for me because I didn't realise that you can actually see that the new building was really out of place versus the conserved shophouse.
5: In the background, you can see that it's now just tall condominiums. But back then, just behind the walls of these shophouses is a whole brawling event space of carnival games and activities.
4: When you enter the alleyway beyond the shophouses, you are able to experience a totally different realm. This is really a place where everything is well lit and open and there are throngs of people. I would say the architecture of the walls were built to create surprise, creating something novel to attract people's attention.
2: But what we didn't realise was the sheer scale of it all. These weren't just neighbourhood fairgrounds. They were cities within the city.
5: Cities within cities.
2: Maybe we're not thinking big enough.
5: Perhaps to tell the story of the worlds, we need to find another way to bring people back in time.
2: We need to reimagine it, bring it back to life, and step inside.
7: We are going to turn archives into digital replicas of the three worlds. So that people of today can experience what existed before in history. To our knowledge, no one in Singapore has recreated the three worlds at this scope.
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12: 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Over at Guessword, you have six chances to uncover the hidden word, using the color feedback to see if you place the letters correctly. In Mini Crossword and Mini Sudoku, challenge yourself by completing them in the shortest time possible. Feeling stuck? You can always play with a friend or ask for help. We also have an all-time favorite, Word Search. There's only one rule, drag from the first to the last letter in any direction, including backwards and diagonally. Here's the fun part. When you sign in, you can build streaks when you play daily, earn badges, and even if you miss a day, you can use a freeze to save your streak. Have fun!
13: We started with one photo, but found decades of stories behind it. The worlds may have vanished, but nothing leaves without a trace. We are hunting the clues.
14: This is the original gate of New World.
15: No, it's not. This is the reconstructed New World Gate. Some parts of it are original, the metal parts, but not the columns.
14: But there are still hints to retrace, to build what we know of them.
15: We are using a game engine to do heritage work. The plan is to go through maps, photos, then rebuild the site the best as we can. It's like digital forensic modeling. I think if you can move around a 3D space, you're able to look at how big things are, walk around the stores. If you just look at 2D photographs, you can't capture that feeling. I was asking, is it like Haw Par Villa? Or is it a fun fair or circus or Pasar Malam? I tried to find information from the internet, but there isn't much out there about the three worlds. I started getting some archival photos from Wing Hin. It started becoming easier to visualize. And I started to build 3D models based on those old photos.
16: As the first mover, New World set many precedents that the other two worlds copied. First of all, it is the open air fairground configuration. You have the larger structures that hosted the shows, and a lot of drink stalls and game stalls along the way. So it kind of brought this mix of anchor attractions and temporary stalls and kind of created a labyrinth in which people will lose their way and buy something along the way before they reach the show.
13: New World was wild, noisy, eclectic, and made for the masses.
14: And while we made some headway with New World, we had two other amusement worlds to rebuild.

My name is Lee Wen Chiang. My friend calls me Uncle Ringo. My business is I operate the traveling funfair, traveling all over Singapore. My funfair consists of amusement rides, game stores, and many other novelties. My main business is to bring joy and happiness to the communities. And that's what I do best. And I'm still doing it now. 50 years ago, in Singapore, there wasn't any shopping center. If a family want to have fun, Great World or New World Amusement Park, that was the only place they go there. Today, the old Great World Amusement Park on the same ground is now they call the Great World City Mall.

0: Great World is bounded by Kim Seng Road, River Valley Road, and Zion Road.
1: So, are you all familiar with this neighbourhood?
2: Not really. Actually, we live quite a distance away.
1: Ah, okay. This is, it's actually a very interesting area that has gone through tremendous changes. Okay, here we are. Across the road, you can see where Great World City is. And actually, right at the junction, right, is where the old gates of Great World used to stand. This photograph, which is a very rare far shot, likely taken from across the river. This one is quite a distance, you know, the guys are quite tiny, right? Yeah, the people are quite tiny. Right. It has always been an upmarket residential area. In the past, this stretch of Singapore River used to be a lot of old warehouses. The townhouses along River Valley for the rich tycoons and their family. It's a very stark
3: contrast.
2: Wing Hin shared that the architect of Great World had built shed-like structures and activity spaces at its perimeters to attract the more affluent masses.
1: The gentry class, also the literati, teachers will hang out there.
0: Eager to differentiate itself from New World, Great World had a zoo, aviary, and even included European-esque activities within its walls. There were landscaped gardens reminiscent of idyllic Europe. An ice skating rink and a car park to specifically attract the affluent, the only ones who could afford a car at that time.
2: Great World played to high society. For the first time in Singapore, newsletters were published on sports and literature alongside the spreads of Great World advertisements. These photographs of choral singers and the sports wrestler and opera performer at the Great World are inspired by those old advertisements.
0: So, at least there's something for people to remember Great World by, as they are doing their commute daily along the MRT trains. There was a third world, one that was a lot more vibrant, a bit more risque, with stories too wild for the papers. They called it Happy World.
2: Happy World is located between Geylang Road and Mountbatten Road.

0: The first thing that stood out is how little there was left of Happy World. In fact, new apartments are currently being built on that plot of land.
1: If you book a house there, you wouldn't know that your house is situated on Happy World, or you just walk past there, it's just a construction site. That's because there isn't any information board erected at the original site of Happy World.
0: Perhaps this is how cities grow. But as we build, we have to make sure our stories do not fade away.
2: And when you're actually seeing it from above, you get an idea of how big the place used to be. Just walking around the boundaries of it, well, it was quite a walk, for sure. It really gives you a good idea of how big it used to be.
0: Through our research, we realized that this world was referred to by two different names, Happy World and Gay World.
3: Further research revealed that the entertainment park began as Happy World, established in 1936. But a land dispute in 1963 led to the original landowner reclaiming his land back under a new management.
0: They then changed the name to Gay World.
4: From the start, it marketed itself as the most modern of the worlds. On the side, you have the cinema halls. Most well-known venue was the boxing stadium, right in the middle of the plan. You know, this is really a domineering structure. The stadium was marketed as the largest in Southeast Asia.
3: This world found its place on the regional map. Gay World was an even more vibrant space for entertainment, hosting sporting events.
5: Welcome to the Gay World Stadium.
3: Large-scale concerts, as well as trade fairs and exhibitions.
2: In terms of the sheer variety of entertainment, these worlds was something that really surprised me. Nowadays, it's more focused to one specific type of entertainment, but this was a place that really had it all.
0: We were getting the big picture of these spaces. But we still didn't know what it felt like to be inside the worlds.
6: The worlds presented a lot of earthiness.
7: That makes the audience at that time so excited.
6: It was raw.
8: Women of that era, they're very strong.
6: It was raunchy.
9: They were dances to entertain men.
10: I love to have this kind of dance.
8: They want to waltz their way throughout the night with the girls.
3: The three worlds felt unstoppable. But then, the music stopped.
11: Journey across Asia through stories of change, resilience and rediscovery this June on CNA. As countries across Asia race towards cleaner energy, communities are rethinking how they power their everyday lives. From solar fields to offshore wind farms, witness the transition towards a more sustainable future. Power to the people. Hikikomori, a growing phenomenon of social withdrawal, is now affecting youths in Singapore.
12: They always hide under the bed, doesn't want to go to school.
11: Follow four individuals over 6 months as families search for answers and possible solutions in shutdown. And as Singapore transformed over the past two centuries, so too did its rivers and waterways.
13: Before Raffles came to Singapore, it was once a wet rice paddy field.
11: Rediscover the water channels that once shaped the island in Lost Rivers this June on CNA.
14: On your next Asia First, how the Philippines is powering up for an electric future. Surging oil prices linked to the Middle East conflict are driving more to consider EVs, but charging stations remain limited, supply is tight, and for many, the switch still comes at a cost. Can the country accelerate fast enough to meet its electric ambitions?
5: ideas, aspirations and attitudes of Singaporeans are changing the nation that raised them.
15: Passionate Singaporeans living out their very ambitious dreams.
16: I'm looking to write a story of greatness, of exploring people impacting communities.
17: I guess a part of me wanted to connect even deeper with the people.

0: There's no point playing it safe. Safe will always be forgotten.
1: If we as Singaporeans are able to have a satellite that we can truly say was conceived, designed, engineered and built in Singapore,
2: how wonderful would it be?
3: This is Singapore. We don't give up.

When reality turned brutal, fantasy became a refuge. Because outside the gates, the real world was falling apart.

0: We got in touch with Xiao Han, anthropologist and game designer. He has done extensive research on the Three Worlds and its role during the war for a game he was developing.
1: Perhaps this alternative side of history could benefit our heritage tour.
2: I actually was very curious about what was going on inside the Three Worlds before, during and after the Japanese occupation, because it's such a difficult period. A Beauty World, by definition, isn't part of the Three Worlds, but I think Beauty World deserves its own kind of place in history.
1: The Japanese occupation from 1942 to 1945 was a trying time for Singapore. Based on the success of the Three Worlds, two enterprising Chinese businessmen opened another entertainment park called Da Tong Ya, or Greater East Asia, referring to Asian solidarity propaganda against colonial forces.
0: It appears that Da Tong Ya was a carbon copy of the Three Worlds and frequented by the Japanese soldiers and their families.
3: Why were they not allowed to?
2: It's gambling, right? What happens if, let's say, I'm the Imperial Japanese Army and you're the Chinese gambler and I owe money to you? Right, then how does it come to compromise discipline, the ranks and everything? Da Tong, basically the predecessor of Beauty World, had Japanese allowances to go in and play their things.
3: So I was just wondering, during war, there'll be a lot of planes overhead and all those things. You mean the entertainment still continued as per normal?
4: 那么在那边做的时候呢，好像有警报来了，晚上常常有警报来的哦。警报一来，那么我们怎么灯火就关掉喽。那么台上的人就坐在一半就等呢，台下的人他们也不管的，抽烟的抽烟，讲话的讲话了，黑茫茫的啦，灯关掉了。那么等到警报走了，灯一开又做了，继续做，跳的继续跳了，就这样子了，从头起了那一幕。
1: This was when the big open grounds of the Three Worlds took on darker tones under the Japanese occupation.
2: They shifted from entertainment over to other purposes. Some of them were internment camps or prisoners of war, places where bodies were identified and placed over. I think the big transformation that we'll have is that the shift away from Western movies over towards to the new Japanese kind of movies that are being shown there. I think people were probably happy to have any kind of entertainment. But despite all these changes, there were still the symphonies, the harmonies, the bands, all those were still pretty much the same. So the meanings transformed, the stories are being told transformed, but the music in the background, the gambling, all those kind of had some continuity. And that, I think, was kind of cool because war can't take that away, basically.
1: Following the Japanese surrender in 1945, Da Tong Ya had disappeared, making way for new management who renamed it Beauty World.
5: I guess learning how all these worlds are actually connected really helps you to peel back the layers of history and get a better idea of what used to happen in Singapore as a whole.
1: The worlds survived the war, but what was so attractive about them that kept people coming back?
6: My favorite attraction in the fun fair or in the amusement park is still the bumper car, because the parents can drive with the children.
7: The Three Worlds were continuing entertainment for the whole family. It was airy, it was breezy. I don't recall being hot at all.
6: It's totally one hub entertainment places.
7: Game stalls, donjum cars, merry-go-rounds, even the ghost trains.
6: When I was very young kids, my father brought me to the ghost train. It was so frightening. Then I hold my father tight, so tight. So, you know, that kind of relationship was very special.
0: The Three Worlds held space for imagination, creativity, and the kids at heart. Naturally, cultural activities at the Three Worlds flourished, one of them being the art of bangsawan.

0: Bangsawan is a hybrid cultural form, a Malay version of opera. It means nobility in Malay. They were mirrors reflecting stories from royalty to folklore, east to west, all in one.
1: In Bangsawan, there's a lot of fantasies. There's genies, fairies. That makes the audience at that time so excited because brought into the fantasy world. Through fantasies, the messages are put across, good over evil, how to be kind to one another. There's singing, there's dancing, there's rhythmic dialogue.
0: Bangsawan performances were unscripted and worked on the shared chemistry between director, actors and musicians.
1: The added value is the language, the royalties, the costumes, the songs, and the extra turns in Bangsawan. That's the beauty of Bangsawan. It more or less give a kind of endorsement that, oh, Bangsawan also can be part of a bigger scenario in the development of this theatre world.
0: Another popular distinctive feature was the extra turn, or an interlude between acts. They include performances by famous Getai and Malay singers.
2: Across the three worlds, music reigns supreme. Places like these gave a stage to ordinary Singaporeans, dancers, musicians, performers, who would otherwise not have a platform for their craft.
3: The three worlds' open stage had no restrictions as to what you could sing or what you couldn't sing, what you can or cannot do. And they were judged more by their abilities, not by what songs that they sang. Obviously looking for good quality talent. Live music was an ongoing thing. It was a continuing hotbed of amateur music activity.

0: with you.
1: I began life as a singer through influences of a musical family. Through time, I joined talent competitions, of which I wasn't successful, but nevertheless pursued this love for music and ended up being with three of the most famous bands in Singapore, the Trailers, the Checkmates, and the Quests.
2: The cabaret, the dancing hall, inside you can hear music. The live band will be about average 7-piece band, and they play Dixieland music or jazzy music.
3: As music flourished, dance halls and cabarets became the places to be. It was a hushed world, but Mabel, the adopted daughter of a famed cabaret dancer, has a few secrets to share.
2: I lived the early days of my life at 135 Kitchener Road. And Kitchener Road is the dividing road between the row of shop houses and New World. My adoptive mother, Nancy Ho, she was a dance hostess. And I used to see women coming into our house. She taught them dancing. And of course, the dance of those days was, the popular one would be waltz. Anything that the couple can hold each other, you see. So of course, those clients who patronize the cabarets, they won't want to cha-cha. They want to waltz their way throughout the night with the girls.
4: The adults pay the ticket to dance with the lady, but they cannot touch the lady. So as a kids, we stand on the side, we watch, we feel so entertained as well.
2: It's a place where the business was done. The tauke's would entertain their clients so that they will get the business. It's a win-win situation. The cabaret exists because it provided entertainment, it provided jobs for the girls, and it provided a place where businessmen would bring their clients. So it's a circle of life.
3: Most of the cabaret dancers were of Chinese origin. But there were also Malay dancers in other halls at the Three Worlds.
5: Based on their stories, based on their sharing, it is a very decent work. They were dancers to entertain men, you know, after hard day's work. And they dance, not only Malay dance, besides the ronggeng, inang, zapin. They dance cha-cha, they dance all kind of dance, mambo, rumba, you know what, you name it, they can do it. And they dress up every day within a corset, and to make sure that they look good and their energy stays on all night.
3: Both the cabaret and Malay female dancers use their salary to help support their families, but some earn extra through midnight rendezvous with customers. There were some gossip about this indecent behaviour, but the dancers were mostly serious professionals.
5: And they only get their money, income, through the ticket that they got. So if they have 10 people inviting them to dance, so the exchange of the ticket is their salary.
2: Customer of the cabaret would have to buy a ticket for $13. $13 was big money in the 1950s.
4: Now, I love to have this kind of dance, but there wasn't any more around.
5: The customer might not know the dance that they're doing, but important thing is they move and they enjoy. But the dancers guide them, perform together with them. I think that makes the energy can sustain because they're happy doing what they do.
2: Women of that era, they're very strong. Stronger of the two the genders. Because without an education, how to survive, right? So they went into dancing as dancing girls. Some even went into prostitution or washerwoman, you know, and still they can survive.
3: The entertainment scene was heaving in the 1950s, driven by the plethora of performances in the Three Worlds.
1: The Worlds presented a lot of earthiness. It was raw, it was raunchy.
3: Even striptease performances held their spot with daily performances and changing storylines.
0: 他们表演呢，他是通常是在最后一场来表演，因为那个时间大概文化部的官员也回家睡觉了，所以他们通常是在那个时间表演，就是刚才我提那个陈慧珍啊，就是最出名的那时候，就说他不但是单单脱衣，能够会脱衣，他能够表演很多一些花样，奇奇怪怪的花样。
6: As the three worlds recover from war, new challenges emerge. Ones that could bring them to an end.
7: Definitely affected how the society viewed culture.
8: The worlds were starved of its audience.
9: Eventually, they got kind of pushed out of their own home.
7: It is at this point that I would think went a little bit too far.
10: Indonesia's data center industry is booming.
11: Data center is a part of our priority in attracting investment coming to Indonesia.
10: However, there's mounting pressure to go green.
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0: learning.
1: Another demand, finding the right talent. 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Wednesday on CNA.

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3: East Asia, a region steeped in history, now helping to write the future of our world. 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
4: On East Asia Tonight, with me, Otelli Edwards. 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
5: So we're expecting a high stick.
6: The world has seen the global economic growth.
4: From policy to business, we help you understand the changes and their impact.
7: ...1950s. Singapore saw an economic boom that spurred its entertainment scene.
8: Three walls were a very important part of Singapore's history. So much was produced. It was a melting pot of cultures. Precious things that the walls teach us is that Singapore was not a sleepy fishing village before 1965.
9: But slowly, the cracks began to show. And the very chaos that gave the world their charm was now being labeled as immoral, dangerous, unpoliced.
7: Yellow culture, which translates directly from the Chinese phrase 黄色文化, refers to what was deemed as immoral behavior, such as gambling, opium smoking, pornography, prostitution, and crime.
10: In the 1950s and 60s, this is where it all came together in what we now know as the anti-yellow movement, to put forward a view of what healthy sort of national culture should be. Singapore and Malaya at the time was booming. A lot of these sort of popular cultural products increased in demand. Talking about Ge Tai, the sudden eroticization of Ge Tai performances. One particular Ge Tai staged a play that involved a woman taking off her clothes. Sort of excited the crowds, and because it was so competitive, other Ge Tais felt like they had to do it. And that had already attracted critiques from the public. The government was coming forth to put forth what they want Singaporeans to consume.
9: As Singapore's population grew, the Housing Development Board, HDB, was formed to tackle the nation's housing needs.
8: HDB started to look at moving the population out to new housing estates. You start to see a process of emptying out of the city core.
10: The government was all focused on creating jobs for young Singaporeans, and there was a deep fear that on its own, a tiny island with no natural resources, we can't thrive as an economy. And they were trying to attract, you know, the multinational companies of the West to invest in Singapore.
7: As the economy started to pick up and the population increased, new entertainment spots began to emerge.
8: The appearance of shopping malls, instant hit with the people, because for the first time people could shop indoors comfortably because of the atrium, because of the air conditioning, and because escalators could move big crowds of people from different

0: floors. On top of shopping malls, new cinemas were built to provide more entertainment outlets.
1: They were now more accessible to the relocated masses.
2: With the state coming out very strongly to try to define what is healthy culture, the more sort of pornographic stuff disappeared. If you dig a little bit deeper, people in the creative cultural industries, we have to be aware that it is a constant dialogue, constant negotiation, right? For the space to express ourselves, but it definitely affected how the society viewed culture.
1: When the populations get resettled, the world will starve of its audience.
3: These places were actually in central locations, and maybe they wanted to find better uses of the land. Eventually, they got kind of pushed out of their own home.
2: I think it definitely set the tone for what creative culture should be like. I think that had a huge impact on a whole generation of writers, artists, filmmakers.
4: The evolution of different alternative forms of entertainment was what actually declined the three worlds. For example, television. Now they know that they can have entertainment in the comfort of their own home.
3: Even now, television is starting to become a bit more obsolete, and people are moving on to even more convenient services such as, you know, streaming services. It kind of just shows the evolution of how humans have evolved in terms of their entertainment needs and requirements.
1: It's really about a gradual process of losing out to new forms of leisure entertainment that kill off the worlds.
5: Today, the new world amusement park now is called the City Square Shopping Mall.
0: New World shut its doors in 1987.
5: On the other hand, the old Great World Amusement Park on the same ground is now they call the Great World City Shopping Centre.
0: Great World in 1978.
5: So all become shopping mall.
0: Gay World in 2000.
5: So all the nostalgia memories were all gone, yeah.
6: Piece by piece, brick by brick, the three worlds were erased.
0: We didn't grow up with the three worlds, but after walking their grounds, hearing their stories, it almost feels like we did.
6: The digital twins helped. We wrap up our thoughts on preserving history, stories, and giving old spaces a new lease of life.
3: When we eventually saw the end product, we were really just mind blown because you could really get an idea of how the atmosphere used to be, like how spaced out all these different attractions were. And I think he did an amazing job in making you feel like you were in the worlds again.
1: A lot of our urban landscape is very non-permanent, overcome by waves of reclamation, redevelopment, constant churning of the land and its built forms. If some part of it were captured and understood and rejuvenated, maybe able to bridge the distance of time, that would actually make us a more interesting place, I think.
4: It is something that we would never have done on our own, and something that even very good storytelling wouldn't have delivered.
0: The models are a way to open space for imagination. We are bringing what we have learned and created into our Three Worlds Heritage Tour.
6: Not to retell history, but to awaken that knowledge.
4: Just to give people an idea of how big these worlds were, we're going to take them to the original sites and point the boundaries out to them so that they can actually see it with their own eyes how big the worlds were. And to also create a little bit experience for them, we're going to show them the 3D model that Xavier created. And just the sheer fact about the amount of time that the three worlds actually existed in Singapore is already a very important part of Singapore's history. So I think that it's very important to just revive the memory of the three worlds from time to time so that the younger generation has something to look back on.
3: It did seem that things were a lot more simple back then. And definitely, I hope that in the future, when our son also asks us, you know, what was entertainment like back then, we can at least say, you know, before we had places like Universal Studios, we also had places like the Three Worlds, where a lot of people from all walks of life could enjoy. You know, each of these worlds were made for different target audiences. Yeah, and it's just a pity to actually see them be no longer around.
6: I guess what we experienced at Pasar Malams today, or like Uncle Ringo Fest, is gradually also vanishing with time. So that is something that I want to pass down to as many children as possible.
5: In my pipeline, if I have the opportunity, I'd like to bring the three worlds together, called a Happy New Great World, and bring happiness and bring the senior back to memory lane.
6: The three worlds were places where people laughed, danced, fell in love, rebelled, survived. We have seen how easy it is to erase places like these.
0: All it takes is time and silence. If we don't remember, who will? If we don't imagine, what do we lose?

0: Nestled among the mountains in the Malaysian state of Pahang lies the idyllic district of Bentong. This sleepy town with a population of 110,000 is home to a royal delicacy, the famous Musang King Durian, also known as Mao Shan Wang.
1: 其实呢，这个猫山王呢，在没有成名之前，它的名字是叫坤玉，是来自这个达纳梅拉吉兰丹州达纳梅拉小岛，布劳拉亚。80年代、90年代那时候不红的时候呢，很多人都是叫它叫坤玉王的，因为流连很多人喜欢叫黄下去的，有这么多白king啊，有这个黑狮王啊，有苏丹王啊，他们都想叫王，所以就演变成今天叫猫山王。
0: Frankie Tong runs an orchard in Karak Town. This is where Musang King was first cultivated as a cash crop. Because of his role in promoting this variety of durian, Frankie has earned the nickname King of the Durian Kings.
1: 注册猫山王的是姓黄的，叫王忠明老先生，他已经离世了。榴莲季节掉的时候，他拿两粒，这个猫山王以前叫坤玉。 我们饲料这两粒坤玉之后呢，我就觉得这个是我行行命命几十年的好品种。去考察了3年，都是产量每年都是那么好，它品质稳定，它的产量高，加上它的色香味齐全，我们要发扬的一种好的品种。
0: 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But growing it is hard work.
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0: Frankie has been a fruit farmer for more than 40 years, heir to a family business that spans four generations. The experience shows.
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2: like this are part of the new wave that we are seeing in the drug market.
3: 17-year-old Chinese male smoking weed. He was pronounced dead the same day, but there was no weed in the system.
4: Somehow told me, hey, this is similar to weed. It's more intense. After a while, people start overdose.
5: They are calling this the soft drug. It's okay to take them because you won't be able to be caught.
6: That is mushrooming of clandestine labs.
7: मैंने एक लैब में खुद गया हूँ बनते हुए देखा हूँ. Astronaut जैसा suit पूरा ऊपर से नीचे suit full cover.
3: Drug syndicate is very smart. When you come up with a new testing methodology, they will actually design a new one to circumvent.
8: It's that cat and mouse game.
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15: Good evening, I'm Lo Pui Su. Tonight's top stories.
8: The U.S. Secretary of Defense coming out strong on commitment to the Indo-Pacific. The Pentagon chief tweaking his stance on China since his keynote last year, also at the Shangri-La Dialogue. Top defense officials of the Australia-UK-US grouping known as AUKUS announced a joint project to develop unmanned undersea vehicles, lending further support to defense in the maritime domain. Protecting undersea cables and pipeline a concern for 17 nations uniting in the first inter-regional framework focused on security underwater. Singapore Defence Minister Chan Chun Sing says they are key to connectivity.
11: Any disruption on one part of the network is a disruption on the entire network.

0: The U.S. Defense Secretary striking what many consider a more measured tone at the Shangri-La dialogue in Singapore. Pete Hegseth is stressing that the Indo-Pacific remains central to American security and economic interests. But he also warned that China's military buildup should be a cause for concern, saying no country should be allowed to dominate the region. Mr. Hegseth arguing that deterrence is strongest when nations invest more in their own security capabilities, adding that regional stability cannot rest only on American military power.
1: The era of the United States subsidizing the defense of wealthy nations is over. We need partners, not protectorates. We seek alliances built on shared responsibility, not dependency. This is the maturation of our alliances in a new era.
0: Our Secretary Hegseth also praising regional partners for raising their military competencies. He singled out South Korea, calling it a breath of fresh air to see an ally taking greater responsibility for its own defense.
1: Alliances only work when they are true partnerships. It is a two-way street. You don't have a strong alliance unless everyone has skin in the game. No freeloading. History is not over. Alliances are not judged by the number of flags, but by the number of formations.
0: On ties with Beijing, Secretary Hegseth stressed the importance of continued engagement between the United States and China to reduce the risk of miscalculation. And when asked about future arms sales to Taiwan, he said any decision would rest ultimately with President Donald Trump. And our reporters are standing by at the Shangri-La Hotel in Singapore. Olivia Xiong with a perspective from China, Tan Siu-yi unpacking the AUKUS underwater vehicles project, and Leong Wai Kit, as always, looking at ASEAN's point of view. I'll start with Olivia, you first. Olivia, the Chinese delegation, not including the defense minister this year, but how has it responded so far to that speech this morning from the U.S. Pete Hegseth?
2: We saw the more moderate tone from the U.S. defense chief, also drawing a more moderate response from the Chinese this year. We saw that there were questions from the Chinese delegates directed to the U.S. defense secretary, but they were not as pointed as what we had seen before. The reason for this warmth that we are seeing between the two sides, we saw this from the U.S. side as well as the Chinese side, all are pointing to what to that historic meeting, as has been mentioned by Secretary Hegseth, between President Donald Trump and his Chinese counterpart, Xi Jinping, in Beijing about 2 weeks ago. Now, as you mentioned, China's defense minister, Dong Jun, is not present. But earlier on in the day, we heard from the head of the Chinese delegation, Major General Meng Xiangqing, who is a professor with the National Defense University, and he said that the most important outcome was the political consensus reached by the two leaders and the agreement to build a constructive strategic relationship between China and the U.S. Have a listen.
3: Xi Jinping 主席在会晤特朗普时明确指出，建设性战略稳定应该是合作为主的积极稳定。 应该是竞争有度的良性稳定，应该是分歧可控的常态稳定，应该是和平可期的持久稳定，为未来三年乃至更长时间的中美关系作出战略指引。我们也期待中美两国相向而行，把两国元首共识落实落地，推动两军关系沿着健康、稳定、可持续的方向发展。
2: I also want to point out that last year, while we had seen many statements released by the Chinese from the embassy here in Singapore, the foreign ministry in Beijing, we have not seen such statements so far. And that kind of speaks to the warmth in the relationship at the moment. Compared to last year, when the Chinese accused the U.S. Defense Secretary of smearing and attacking China, this year, a much more moderate tone. Wei Su.
0: All right, Olivia. You were very much involved in Mr. Trump's visit to China. That's the first of several U.S.-China high-level meetings we'll be seeing this year. So with both sides clearly putting a check on any deterioration in tensions, Where's this relationship going to be going

0: Wei Su, I posed that question earlier today to a retired senior Colonel Zhou Bo from the People's Liberation Army. I asked him, where is the China-US relationship standing right now? And he said that it seems that things are less tense than before. But as many analysts have said as well, even though the tensions have somewhat cooled, that hasn't taken away the strategic rivalry that remains between the two sides. As we saw in the U.S. Defense Chief's speech, he did say that there was right to be alarmed over China's military buildup in the region and asked allies to up their defense spending. And I spoke to China's former ambassador to the U.S. and asked for his read onto how that ties in with the agreement to build a constructive relationship.
1: How the U.S. shares the burden with its allies, it's their business. What is important for us is the purpose, the mission, the goal of such alliances. They should not try to challenge the legitimate interests of other countries. And honestly, I believe in order to have real regional security and stability, what we need is not such exclusive confrontational alliances, but common, comprehensive, cooperative, and sustainable security with all the players.
0: I also asked the head of the Chinese delegation about another development taking place on the sides of the Shangri-La dialogue, and that was the announcement that the U.S., Britain, and Australia are working together to develop unmanned undersea vehicles as part of their AUKUS defense pact. Now, we have to remember that China has previously called AUKUS a dangerous pact. Chewy will have more on this later, but here's the exchange that I had with the Chinese delegation.
2: Do you believe that is consistent with the goal of building a constructive relationship of strategic stability on the security front? What actions specifically would China like to see from the U.S., and what is China prepared to do to strengthen this strategic stability that the two top leaders have agreed on?
3: Asia Pacific is a region of peace and development, but and not a place for major power game playing. So we stress the cooperation between countries should not target at the third party or harm the interest of a third party, and not damaging the regional peace and the stability. The third point, China and the U.S. relations, stable development accommodates with the both countries' interests as well as the expectation of the international community.
0: So while even though Major General Meng did not give a direct response on that particular development with AUKUS, however, there was one issue that the Chinese delegates were very clear on, and that is the thorny issue of Taiwan, which President Xi has said before is the most important and sensitive issue in the China-U.S. relationship. And when asked about the potential of $14 billion U.S. dollar arms sales to the island, the U.S. Defense Secretary Pete Hegseth said that that decision ultimately lies with President Trump. But the Chinese delegates came out and said that they firmly oppose it, and that is a red line for Beijing. Wei Su.
4: Thanks. Olivia Xiong, they're reporting live from the Shangri-La Dialogue here in Singapore. A reference there from Olivia to the AUKUS grouping. It was set up in 2021, bringing the US, the UK and Australia together in a security partnership. They announced a joint project to develop unmanned undersea vehicles today at the Shangri-La Dialogue. It comes on a pillar two of the pact. That's to develop advanced defence technology, which includes quantum computing and artificial intelligence. The group says it plans to put these uncrewed underwater vehicles into the hands of war fighters as early as next year.
5: The signature project will deliver a suite of highly adaptable, multi-mission UUV payloads designed to support undersea operations and maintain our collective advantage in the maritime domain. The United States, as we've said from the beginning, and we think the review we undertook only strengthened this partnership, remains committed to

0: the AUKUS partnership and is moving as quickly as possible to enhance our combined submarine presence in the Pacific region.
1: And for more on this development, CNA's Tan Tui joins us live from the grounds of the Shangri-La dialogue. Tui, these unmanned undersea vehicles, what details do we have from this announcement at the Shangri-La dialogue?
2: Well, unmanned underwater vehicles are robots, and they're used by scientists, the marine industry, and of course, the military. They're used to, you know, map the seafloor, gather data, inspect critical infrastructure, and navies use them on surveillance and reconnaissance missions, amongst a host of other things. The AUKUS defense chiefs gave very little technical detail today, but earlier reports said that they could be sharing classified technologies like submarine detecting sensors, equipment, even weapons. There's a big focus this year at the Shangri-La dialogue on protecting critical undersea infrastructure and also on military technologies that are low cost and high production, and that's drones. So here's what the UK Defence Secretary had to say.
3: This will rapidly give our forces the very most advanced battlefield technologies, as together we produce a range of cutting-edge sensors and weapons systems for undersea drones. This will give us the ability to detect, to deter, and to deal with threats, including to our underwater cables and pipelines, on which so much of our daily life depends.
1: Actually, a lot of attention so far since the launch of AUKUS has been on nuclear-powered submarines, but that is under Pillar 1. So this double UV initiative, this is under Pillar 2 of AUKUS. So what does this project mean for AUKUS meeting its broader, longer-term strategic goals?
2: The defense chief said it was a very significant announcement today, being the first one under the more neglected Pillar 2 of AUKUS, you know, the headline of AUKUS having always been the Pillar 1 of nuclear-powered submarines. And if you recall, you know, the entire AUKUS project was on hold when the White House put it under review last year for about 5 or 6 months. That review is now completed, so it's looking like, you know, all systems go with today's announcement. We saw today the three defense leaders standing together, sharing one podium. And there wasn't just solidarity, there was familiarity in their words. We heard Richard Marles and John Healey calling one another, as well as their American ally, by their first name. Take a listen.
4: All of this represents the biggest leap in Australia's military capability in more than a century, really since the establishment of the Navy. And it is being achieved through the cooperation with the UK and with the United States, and I am deeply indebted to both Pete and John for their enormous cooperation in making this happen.
2: Well, Australia will be spending hundreds of billions of dollars over the next 30 years for this AUKUS project, and the bulk of that will be going to buying and eventually building those nuclear-powered submarines. Back to you.
1: Thanks, Leta. CNA's Tan Tui is reporting live for us from Shangri-La Dialogue. CNA senior correspondent Leong Weikert also joining us live from this defence forum. Of course, he's keeping track of developments. Lots of defence ministers and security officials from Southeast Asia there. Weikert, a lot of emphasis and attention on the G1 and the G2, so that's the US and China, the two superpowers in the room. But the Shangri-La dialogue also a chance for other countries, everyone else but China and the US, to reach out to each other. So you've spoken to Malaysia's defence minister. Was this forum a chance for it to resolve any differences it might have with Norway?
5: Oh, yes, definitely. I mean, apart from this big US defense chief speech today, there were many activities, including a ministerial roundtable hosted by Singapore. But of course, my colleague Alif Amshai will elaborate more on that. yes, there are bilateral meetings, and most of them are planned to really beef up your defence ties. But some, as you mentioned earlier, Wei Su, could be safe spaces for countries to iron out differences. And yes, I met Defence Minister Khalid Nordin, and we know that right now there is a failed missile contract where Norway had stopped the export license.

0: Thousands of missiles to Malaysia, citing the need to protect Norway's security. Mr. Khalid Nordin is set to meet his Norway counterpart on Sunday, and this is what he said he will convey. Let's take a listen.
1: I will tell him of our displeasure and disappointment for a country like Norway to do such a thing. Then you can add from my speech that I'm going to deliver tomorrow.
0: Now, Mr. Khalid Nordin has also spoken to Malaysia media, saying that right now the US is considering selling missiles to Malaysia.
2: All right, Wykett, another big talking point, certainly for Secretary Pete Hegseth, was the need for Asian allies, Asian partners in defence, to step up their own defence, certainly on spending. Oh, here's what we need, are ships and submarines. ASEAN member states, I think the average, certainly not at 3.5% of GDP for defence spending. How have they reacted to this speech from the US Secretary of Defence?
0: Yeah, I think there are just three M's coming out from Mr. Pete Hegseth's speech. You mentioned earlier, Weisu, in your show, that the tone is measured. And my colleague Oli Seong also said that the tone is moderate. The third M is really monetary. Of course, there have been many numbers and figures thrown at his speech. One analyst I spoke to said that his biggest takeaway is that if you want US protection, you must pay. That said, many analysts say that the nature of defense partnerships is transactional, not just under Trump, but also under administrations of Joe Biden and Barack Obama. The only difference is that Mr. Trump chooses to take up this transactional nature at the forefront. Now, other analysts say that what's missing, though, is the goodwill among these parties. Another defense analyst I spoke to said that 3.5% defense spending is actually quite unattainable, given that many of ASEAN countries cannot hit that target. He said there could be loopholes, such as categorizing certain infrastructure projects as defense projects. But one diplomat said that Asia is in good shape. You yourself mentioned earlier, Weisu, that Pete Hegseth had singled out several Asian countries, commending them for their what they've done to protect regional stability. And of course, those countries include Singapore, Malaysia, Indonesia, Thailand, as well as Vietnam and the Philippines.
2: All right, thanks for that. CNA's Leong Wykett, they're reporting for us from the Shangri-La Dialogue. And we'll be back with more from that security forum after the break with CNA's Alif Amsha.
3: I'm live from the annual security forum, where I'll be bringing to you key points from a roundtable hosted by Singapore Defence Minister Chan Chun Sing.

0: Journey across Asia through stories of change, resilience and rediscovery this June on CNA. As countries across Asia race towards cleaner energy, communities are rethinking how they power their everyday lives. From solar fields to offshore wind farms, witness the transition towards a more sustainable future. In Power to the People, hikikomori, a growing phenomenon of social withdrawal, is now affecting youths in Singapore.
1: They always hide under the bed, doesn't want to go to school.
0: Follow four individuals over 6 months as families search for answers and possible solutions in shutdown. And as Singapore transformed over the past two centuries, so too did its rivers and waterways.
2: Before Raffles came to Singapore, it was once a wet rice paddy field.
0: Rediscover the water channels that once shaped the island in Lost Rivers this June on CNA.
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0: to empowering a brighter future. Zip Air, no fuel surcharge from 216 Singapore dollars. And IHI.
1: On your next Asia First, how the Philippines is powering up for an electric future. Surging oil prices linked to the Middle East conflict are driving more to consider EVs, but charging stations remain limited, supply is tight, and for many, the switch still comes at a cost. Can the country accelerate fast enough to meet its electric ambitions?

0: are 17 countries pledging to work together on the first inter-regional security framework, addressing challenges to undersea security. Singapore Defence Minister Chan Chun Sing says underwater systems like pipes and cables are critical to connectivity and economic growth. CNA's Sabrina Ng with more from the Shangri-La Dialogue.
1: Now, since 2023, more than 10 of these cables underwater have been severed or damaged out at the Baltic Sea. And this has prompted NATO to actually step up surveillance of the region and to step up regional vigilance into surveying these areas out at sea. And of course, we know that this has become more and more pertinent in an era of increasing conflict around the world. We are realizing how much these energy infrastructures are important to the stability of the world. For regionally at ASEAN here, we have somewhat of a similar framework to bolster the resilience of COIs, but this one is different as it involves more than 17 countries around the world, across EU, across the Baltic Nordic nations, across Oceania, and of course ASEAN itself, to really come together to share the best practices, the best technical know-hows, and exchange the knowledge on how to bolster the security of these critical underwater infrastructures.
2: We may not have all the answers, but we certainly want to work on this issue together to see how we can establish those international norms to build those infrastructures, maintain those infrastructures, and even to protect those infrastructure, taking to task those may mean harm to our infrastructure and our way of life.
1: Now, this framework is not legally binding and has no financial binding legislations either. But what it does involve is the high-level exchange of technical know-how, of capability know-how from not just regional partners, but international partners as well. Earlier today, we also heard from Singapore Defence Minister Chan Chun Sing. He thanked the other 16 foreign ministers who took part of this framework. And he also urged for more countries to step forward and join this framework, you know, with hopes that this framework could eventually catalyze a larger conversation and more exchanges around the world about how to better protect COIs.
0: And a roundtable session at the Shangri-La Dialogue giving defense leaders a chance to discuss what's needed for credible partnership in security cooperation. Our Singapore's Defense Minister Chan Chun Sing hosting that session. And CNA's Alif Amshad joins us live on the ground there at the Shangri-La Hotel where the forum is being held. Alif, what more transpired during that ministerial roundtable that took place today?
3: Well, Wei Su, in that session lasting about 1.5 hours long, Singapore Defence Minister Chan Chun Sing hosted 31 ministers and their representatives during those discussions. Of course, we don't have the full access into the length and breadth of that roundtable, but we have a glimpse of what transpired with the statements that have come out, that have been put out by the Singapore Defence Ministry. And of course, during those discussions, one central theme that has surfaced is the need to collaborate with partners and like-minded partners, for example. And the leaders reaffirmed the need to continue strategic dialogue. And of course, this all comes amid the backdrop of increasingly challenging geopolitical landscape. Of course, the discussions you had with my colleagues earlier spoke about that. So they say that the need to have those partnerships is even more important now. They also stressed the need to keep communication channels open. And of course, this is to reduce the risk of misinterpretation and misunderstanding. On the topic of working together on global security, the ministers discussed how defense establishments could help buffer against future disruptions, as sure themes that have come out so many times during this dialogue. And of course, Minister Chan also gave some comments after that session. Let's listen in.
2: It was a very open and dynamic discussion. So some of the topics that we cover include, for example, how do we secure public support and political commitment for the long-term investment in defense necessary? And when we talk about long-term investment, it's not just about the budget commitment, but it's also about committing good people to serve in the defense sector and how we build up our industrial capacity over the long term.
0: It's not just the main meetings, there are also lots of sideline meetings at this forum. Have there been any key highlights from bilateral meetings?
3: Well, Wei Su, you're absolutely right. Amid the flurry of activities of the day's proceedings, a series of bilateral exchanges have also taken place on the sidelines of the event. For example, Singapore Defence Minister Chan Chun Seng, he met his Malaysian counterpart Khalid Norden in one of these bilateral exchanges. The two leaders reaffirmed the warm and long-standing ties that both neighbouring countries, Singapore and Malaysia, share. There are also talks about ways to further enhance mutual understanding and trust. And of course, all goes back to that theme of collaboration that we spoke about earlier on. Other notable meetings include bilateral exchanges with leaders from Italy, from France, and Minister Chan was involved in those bilateral exchanges today. For example, in his discussions with his Italian counterpart Guido Crosetto, he and Mr. Crosetto reaffirmed the warm and friendly ties between Singapore and Italy. Now, of course, ahead of the meeting, the two countries have also are looking to strengthen the defense supply chains against future disruption. Of course, all in all, a day full of talks to enhance cooperation among these countries. Wei Su, back to you.
0: Alifantra, thanks for all those highlights there from the Shangri-La Dialogue right here in Singapore. Still ahead on this bulletin, the US defense chief, as we heard earlier in the bulletin, pulling back a little at least on tone in addressing China at this year's forum. And our correspondent on the ground, Liu Bixiong, reporting an equally measured response, at least so far today, from China, but Asia's premier security forum going far beyond just relations between superpowers. Angela Mancini, she's part of an Asia-Pacific lead for the geopolitical and country risk practice at Control Risk. She joins us in just a moment with her take on that speech today from Pete Hegseth.

0: 731部隊のことはですね、私が証言するのは最後の人ではないかと。兵器とかまた機械を作るとかいうことだと思っていたのが、ただ結局最近の培養、試験的に培養をさせられとったので、ベスト菌なんていうのはね、なおそろあれが感染したら必ず死んでしまう、ひどいことがあったもんだから、
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0: Tonight's top stories, the U.S. Secretary of Defense coming out strong on commitment to the Indo-Pacific, the Pentagon chief tweaking his stance on China since his keynote last year, also at the Shangri-La Dialogue. Top defense officials of Australia, UK, US grouping known as AUKUS announced a joint project to develop unmanned undersea vehicles, lending further support to maritime defense. Protecting undersea cables and pipelines, a concern for 17 nations uniting in the first inter-regional framework focused on security underwater. Singapore Defence Minister Chan Chun Sing says they are key to connectivity. And to help us take a much closer look at Pete Hegseth's speech today at the Shangri-La Dialogue, Angela Mancini joins us. She's partner, head of geopolitical risk, APAC at Control Risks, and she joins us right here in the studio. Now, Ms. Mancini, let's cut straight to the chase. What did you think of Pete Hegseth's speech?
1: Well, it certainly was milder than last year. You recall, of course, when he was at the Shangri-La Dialogue last year, it was a bit of a fiery speech, and in fact, China had come out and said he vilified China. We didn't see any of that. We did see a milder tone as it related to China. He didn't mention Taiwan once. It's the first time in several years now that a U.S. Defense Secretary or Secretary of War has not mentioned Taiwan specifically. So definitely milder as it related to China and some of the geopolitical and security hotspots. We did see, the expected commitment to Indo-Pacific, some of the same rhetoric that we would have expected to see. I think what was quite interesting, though, and something that was new in a new signaling was quite a lot of talk about changing the playbook from the U.S. point of view, really asking allies and partners to step up with their own defense spending, really almost in a bit of a threatening tone, saying we want to see that 3.5% of your GDP on military spend, and even talking about a two-tiered system where allies that do hit that military spend would almost get preferential treatment as it relates to intelligence and arms sales and whatnot. So, again, we'll have to see what actually happens in practice. But it was a milder speech than we expected, but definitely focused on a more transactional relationship between the U.S. and the region.
0: Also, two points we can look at. First, that speech as in relation to ties with Beijing, and second, elsewhere, so alliances and how much they should be putting into their own defense. Look at China first. Nevertheless, he insisted that Pete Hegseth made a very clear point on the U.S., let's not be mistaken here, is still a Pacific power. China has to understand that. And that would rile China over and above any other more emollient tones he might have taken in this speech.
1: Yeah, that was an interesting... He definitely made a point of saying the U.S. is a Pacific power. Interestingly, though, he also said we don't want to have any one hegemon in the Indo-Pacific, either China or the U.S. So indeed, it would have been, I think, a step too far if it was only quite rosy comments about China's role in the region. But I think he was trying to toe the line between, as we know, of course, you know, President Trump and Xi just met and had the summit quite recently, and the ending notes of that were reasonably positive in terms of putting another floor under the relationship. And now all eyes are looking at their meeting again that they're expecting to have in September. So my expectation is that Pete Hegseth is coming out here not trying to rock the boat further, not trying to take the relationship back a step from the reasonably positive ending to that summit, but yet still having to come out with somewhat firm comments about the U.S. relationship with China and U.S.'s commitment to the region and not stepping back.
0: So on commitment to the region, we had the Japan defense minister. So this is during question and answer coming out to ask, are you still committed to the Indo-Pacific? And Pete Hegseth said, well, essentially, you can walk and chew gum at the same time. There's no reason why we cannot make sure Iran does not acquire nuclear weapons and not also keep our commitment to the Indo-Pacific.
1: Yeah, I think a lot of allies of the U.S. globally are worried about the extent of the attention and the resources and the military munitions going actually into the Middle East. There's been some stories coming out about the U.S., of course, running down its own supplies as it relates to the Middle East. So it's quite a natural question, I think, that the Japanese prime minister would come out with. I think also, again, the tone that's been changing from this Trump administration towards a more transactional approach, saying basically, you know, we need you to be spending more on your own military or else, you know, we may have to revisit and think about changing our playbook. I think it's a quite natural question for her to have asked. But indeed, the U.S. certainly would be able to do support of the Indo-Pacific and the Middle East at the same time. In fact, as you probably know, The most recent budget cycle in the U.S. has the Trump administration asking Congress for $1.5 trillion in a defense package, which is actually 50% more than last time, which is about a trillion last time. So the ask in terms of the defense spend in the U.S. is only rocketing higher, with a more focus, of course, on modernization and the use of drone warfare and AI and whatnot. So the military capability would suggest that the U.S. indeed can do both at the same time.
0: Earlier, we spoke to our correspondent, one of them on the ground, giving the Southeast Asian response, suggesting that for many, certainly in Southeast Asia, 3.5% of GDP is unrealistic. They're not, even if they promise to be able to spend that kind of money on defense.
1: I think it's very difficult. I mean, it would be hard even before the Iran war closed the Strait of Hormuz, which has just rocketed energy prices and, of course, is also leading to most likely higher interest rates, which are then, you know, crimping countries' fiscal capabilities to actually put money towards military. Even before the Iran conflict, that was an issue. But, yeah, I think it's quite significant ask. I mean, you know, countries that have not been putting that much towards their defense spending, it would be a big ask, I think. You know, the devil's in the detail in terms of what we actually will see in terms of implementation. It's one thing for Pete Hegseth to come out and give that speech and say this is what our expectation is. But, you know, we really will want to see when push comes to shove down the road, would the U.S. actually consider dialing back any of those security equipments? That would be something quite remarkable.
0: Of course, within the region here, we would say economic security is, wouldn't say a priority, but that needs to come. If you do not have economic security, you cannot have defense security.
1: Yeah, I think that's right. You know, I think if you look at many, many countries around the region here in Asia, you're exactly right. I mean, you can't have only defense spending and a strong kind of defense posture, but at the expense of your own economic growth and your own population, right? You really have to balance both. And so I think it's quite right for countries in this region to say, you know, we can try to increase our defense spending and kind of, you know, carry the weight ourselves, you know, to a larger extent. But it's really, really important, again, especially with the economic headwinds coming out of the Iran conflict and more just globally in general. You know, you also really have to make sure you're providing growth for your citizens.
0: And it's worth mentioning, because we have very short attention spans in the media, but just 24 hours ago, that speech, the keynote from the Vietnamese president, and I quote him because it's worth quoting, defense preparedness is a legitimate need, but sustainable security cannot rest on military power alone. And today, we've got almost a diametrically opposed message coming from the US defense secretary. So what's the message we should be taking from this Shangri-La dialogue?
1: Well, I do think the message is, you know, Pete Hegseth came out here to give a speech that's basically saying we're still committed to the region, but we are changing the playbook in the US. We want more money coming in from security allies to help shore up their own security. But again, let's see what actually happens in practice. But I do think that it was maybe a bit of a marker. It doesn't necessarily mean it's the actual specific plan that's being laid out. I don't see a major change in terms of U.S. security architecture and posture, especially not as it relates to Asia.
0: Okay, final question. Run out of time. Whatever speeches we make, what should we be looking out for from the U.S., from China, and from anyone else after the Shangri-La dialogue?
1: Yeah, I think there's three things to look at. Number one is the milder rhetoric on China was notable, and we're really looking to see, you know, we've got 4 months now until President Trump and Xi are meant to meet in September, hopefully in the U.S., is what we're expecting. What happens between now and then? Does that rhetoric stay pretty mild, or does something come up to knock that off, of course? That's the first thing to watch. The second thing to watch is what is actually happening in Iran, because

0: and you don't actually hold allies to that, and you don't actually change your actual implementation of what you're doing. Those are the three things to watch.
1: Oh, thanks for that. Angela Mancini, partner, head of geopolitical risk, APEC at Controllers. Thanks so much for coming in this evening.
0: Thank you.
1: The White House says the U.S. president will only accept a tentative agreement to end the war with Iran if the deal satisfies all of his red lines. Donald Trump wrapping up a meeting with national security officials on Friday. Early in a post on Truth Social, Mr. Trump laid out everything Iran must do if it wants his approval on any deal to end the war. That includes Tehran agreeing to never having a nuclear weapon, reopening the Strait of Hormuz for unrestricted shipping traffic, and destroying any mines laid in the waterway. The U.S. expected to end its own blockade as part of a potential deal. Treasury Secretary Scott Bessent says some sanctions on Iran may also be removed, depending on progress made in talks. Tehran, however, has insisted there was still no final agreement on ending the war, its foreign ministry spokesperson pushing back against growing speculation that Washington and Tehran are on the verge of formalizing a broader understanding over nuclear-related issues. Myanmar leader Min Aung Hlaing has begun a 5-day visit to India in a move seen as an effort to strengthen ties with a key regional partner. It's his first foreign trip since becoming president, following an election widely criticized by Western governments and pro-democracy groups. Min Aung Hlaing is due to meet Indian Prime Minister Narendra Modi on Monday. The two leaders are expected to discuss cooperation in areas including trade, investment and cultural exchange. The Myanmar leader also scheduled to meet business representatives in Mumbai during this visit. And as Myanmar is seeking stronger international partnerships as it faces continued isolation following the 2021 military coup. For India, closer engagement comes as New Delhi looks to counter China's growing economic influence in the neighbouring country and advance its own strategic interests in Southeast Asia. Five villagers have now been rescued from a flooded cave in Laos after four trapped survivors were safely brought out by rescuers. Reports say they walked out on their own before rescuers re-entered the cave. Their escape coming a day after the first survivor was guided to safety. But the operation is far from over. Two other villagers are still missing. Rescuers believe they entered the cave separately and may be in a different section of this underground network. Diving teams are stressing conditions and planning the next phase of their search. Crew members trying to move pumping equipment deeper into the cave to remove more water before they try to reach the missing pair. Search teams are also exploring another side of the mountain. Local residents have reported hearing voices from an area believed to be near the missing villages.
2: ในเรื่องของภารกิจการค้นหาอีก 2 รายที่ยังหาไม่เจอในตอนนี้ก็จะอยู่ในเส้นทางที่ถัดจากตรงพื้นที่ทั้ง5ท่านอยู่นะครับก็ไปอีกประมาณ20-25เมตรแต่ตรงนั้นคือน้ำจะเย็นมากเป็นพื้นที่ที่ระดับน้ำแล้วก็ยังทำลงไปกว่านี้อีกนะครับจากจุดที่เราอยู่เนี่ยเราอยู่ใต้เดินดินลงมาเนี่ยใต้ภูเขาเนี่ยถือว่าลึกมากนะครับแต่จากจุดนี้นะครับ
1: Turn to what's happening again in just a moment at the annual Defence Force Shangri-La Hotel with remarks from the South Korean Defence Minister An Gyu-bak outlining deepening security threats, particularly from North Korea.
3: Singapore, you've heard of it.
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3: So I welcome you to Little India. 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

0: 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CMA. Understand Asia.
1: Drugs like this are part of the new wave that we are seeing in the drug market.
2: 17-year-old Chinese male smoking weed. He was pronounced dead the same day. But there was no weed in the system.
3: Somehow told me, hey, this is similar to weed. It's more intense. After a while, people start overdose.
4: They are calling this the soft drug. It's okay to take them because you won't be able to be caught.
5: That is mushrooming of clandestine labs.
6: मैंने एक लैब में खुद गया हूँ बनते हुए देखा हूँ. Astronaut जैसा suit पूरा ऊपर से नीचे suit full cover.
2: Drug syndicate is very smart. When you come up with a new testing methodology, they will actually design a new one to circumvent.
7: It's that cat and mouse game.

0: are praise for those taking more responsibility for their own defence and condemnation for those that are not doing that. US Defence Secretary Pete Hegseth at the Shangri-La Dialogue urging more money be spent by countries on their own defence. He said 2% of GDP would still be considered, quote, freeloading off the American military. New Zealand, for one, is still years away from reaching that goal. OCNA asked Defence Minister Chris Peng for his reaction to Secretary Hegseth's comments.
1: Well, we had a great discussion afterwards in a pre-planned bilateral, and certainly there's a clear understanding that New Zealand is increasing its defence spending. That's regarded as a good thing, and there are lots of ways that we're already cooperating in terms of exercises and operations. So I was very pleased to be able to reassure Secretary Hegseth that we'll continue to do that, and we look forward to working well with the US into the future.
0: In clear contrast, Pete Hegseth had nothing but praise for South Korea, calling the nation an example of a partner taking greater responsibility for its defence. CNA's Grace Shin with the details.
2: U.S. Defence Secretary Pete Hegseth used his Shangri-La Dialogue address to send a clear message to America's allies. Washington remains committed to the Indo-Pacific, but it does not want to carry the region's security burden alone. A major part of his speech focused on burden sharing. Hegseth said allies need to take greater responsibility for their own defense, and he held up South Korea as an example of a country doing just that.
3: President Lee's decision to increase defense spending to the new global standard of 3.5% and to assume greater responsibility for its conventional defense reflects simply a clear-eyed understanding of the threat environment. It won't be easy, but it's necessary for the security and prosperity of his country. This was a hard-nosed decision because they see the world as it actually is. We applaud the pragmatism and leadership demonstrated by Seoul.
2: Seoul is seeking an 8.2% increase in defense spending this year, taking its defense budget to roughly $45 billion U.S. dollars. It's also pursuing more advanced capabilities, including nuclear-powered submarines.
3: I think it's an important capability. I think we're looking for allies willing to expand subsea capabilities that produce real dilemmas. And I think that's, you know, what we recognize is that our undersea warfare capabilities is unmatched, substantially unmatched, and creates a lot of strategic dilemmas for potential adversaries wondering where we are and what our capabilities may be.
2: Together, those comments point to a broader question for the U.S.-South Korea alliance. Is Washington simply asking Seoul to spend more or encouraging it to become a more capable and more autonomous security partner?
0: South Korea's defense minister was at a plenary session at the Shangri-La Dialogue, and he outlined threats that his nation faces, referring to North Korea in particular for escalating tensions on the Korean Peninsula.
4: The Republic of Korea is also acutely experiencing the deepening security threats stemming from the shifting international landscape and the changing paradigm of warfare. North Korea is escalating tensions on the Korean Peninsula by solidifying its narrative of two hostile states and designating the Republic of Korea as its hostile state, all while continuously advancing its nuclear and missile capabilities. In addition, in a dangerous quid pro quo for its backing in Ukraine, North Korea is securing advanced Russian technology to overhaul its conventional military, an alarming development that is presenting new security challenges for the Korean Peninsula.
0: South Korea's defense minister also taking the chance to reaffirm continued commitment to strengthening alliance with Washington while not losing focus on staying self-reliant so it can play a leading role in defense on the Korean Peninsula.
5: Peace on the Korean Peninsula, where there is no need for conflict, is the most reliable guarantee of security. Accordingly, while maintaining a robust deterrence to neutralize any North Korean threat, our military will steadfastly back the Korean Peninsula peaceful coexistence policy, laying the foundation for sustainable peace through inter-Korean dialogue.
0: Earlier, CNA discussed Seoul's security challenges with Dr. Lam Mi Kim from the International Institute for Strategic Studies.
6: South Korea is facing North Korea's growing nuclear weapons and missile threats. But also, I think South Korea's security is linked with the security of other regions, especially Europe, especially North Korea sent troops to Russia, and North Korea is probably receiving some sort of technology, sensitive military technology from Russia. And also, North Korea is getting combat experience in Russia, which is hugely concerning. What is most concerning is the re-entry vehicle technology. So now North Korea doesn't seem to have the capability to launch a nuclear attack against the United States because it doesn't have the re-entry vehicle technology that protects nuclear warheads from heat and vibrations that create when ICBM enters back to Earth. And that is a hugely concerning for the United States for obvious reasons, but that is concerning for South Korea because if North Korea can attack the United States with nuclear weapons, that undermines the extended deterrence, the credibility of extended deterrence. However, I think the United States will expect South Korea to do more to contribute to regional security. I think that that's why some South Koreans see this comment of South Korea being a model ally, a compliment, but also a source of pressure because South Korea is expected to do more to counter China as well. I think South Korea is really focusing on and developing drones and artificial intelligence systems, especially when its when its population size is decreasing, and so partially autonomous weapon systems could offset the decreasing population problem. For not only for the United States and ROK South Korea alliance, but the U.S. alliance systems across the globe, because you know different countries have different sort of capabilities in artificial intelligence. The United States has demonstrated its Project Maven smart system AI platform, and I think the United States is at this point the only country that has incorporated AI and emerging technologies.
0: Tomorrow will be day three, the final day of the Shangri-La dialogue. CNA continues its coverage. We start by taking stock of how major power rivalry is playing out with expert insights from Da Wei, professor at the School of Social Sciences at Tsinghua University. Our Singapore Defence Minister Chan Chun-Sing takes the stage later in the morning to discuss evolving security partnerships. And then CNA sits down with Australian Defence Minister Richard Marles to talk about Canberra's priorities in the Indo-Pacific. We follow that with a conversation with Philippine Defence Secretary Gilberto Teodoro Jr. for Manila's perspective on regional security and, of course, tensions in the South China Sea. Catch all that on CNA tomorrow. That's Asia Tonight headlines anytime at cna.asia, plus from Facebook and YouTube. Good night.

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0: We dive deeper for what it means and why it matters to you.
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4: 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It's too little too late.
5: And I ask whether there's a political element to it. 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
9: Journey across Asia through stories of change, resilience and rediscovery this June on CNA. 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In Power to the People. Hikikomori, a growing phenomenon of social withdrawal, is now affecting youths in Singapore.
10: They always hide under the bed, doesn't want to go to school.
9: Follow four individuals over 6 months as families search for answers and possible solutions in shutdown. And as Singapore transformed over the past two centuries, so too did its rivers and waterways.
11: Before Raffles came to Singapore, it was once a wet rice paddy field.
9: Rediscover the water channels that once shaped the island in Lost Rivers this June on CNA.
12: My name is Shermin and I'm a writer-producer. You might know me from my search for the one.
13: I'm going on a date.
14: Yeah, the guy's not coming.
15: He's caught up at work.
16: I don't kiss and tell.
17: Who is this person? Do I even have a person?
12: Now that I have my happily ever after, I'm finally ready to bear my past and go back to my roots. A weeaboo. A cosplayer. A manga addict. Actually, just one specific manga.
14: Have you read Berserk?
16: Oh, why do you like Berserk? How did you first discover Berserk?
10: Drawing is something more like eating food.
14: I'm here because of Kentaro Mira's Berserk.
18: もう一本ぐらいはケンタロ君と組んで仕事したかった。
14: Do you think there will ever be an end to the comic series?
12: So here is another love story, one that involves a man I have never met.
14: Berserk, berserk, berserk, berserk, berserk, berserk. So this is Berserk. It is created by Kentaro Mura in the 1980s.
19: Is it backwards? Oh, no.
14: That's no, this is the read. Manga, how you read. Yeah. So I'll just put it in a summarized form for you.
12: Berserk is a dark fantasy about a swordsman named Guts. He's the toughest and also the unluckiest guy in manga history. So Guts meets Griffith, leader of the mercenary group Band of the Hawk. There, Guts falls in love with their commander Casca and becomes a real family with the other members. But Griffith, overcome with ambition and jealousy, sacrifices the Band of the Hawk for supernatural powers. Both Guts and Casca come out of it, battered and traumatized.
14: That's when we go back to the start of the story and we see Guts on his journey. It's a man trying to seek revenge on a supernatural being and trying to save his love.
19: You know, I think she sounded like she was berserk. You know,
14: story, it felt like she was losing her mind a bit. Yeah.
13: You know, the story, the characters, you know, the monsters, they felt like they were straight out of an epic storybook. The art felt very classical, very baroque, and it was different from the other mangas that I've ever read. Kentaro Mira started Berserk in 1989, and he started building this world one obsessive page at a time. Berserk has sold over 70 million copies worldwide, with 30 million outside of Japan. So for 35 years, Berserk is the gold standard for what dark fantasy manga should be. In 2021, Kentaro Mira died suddenly of an aortic dissection. Fans worldwide grieve for the man and his art. And for a while, it seemed like this is the end of Berserk.
12: That is, until Koji Mori, a manga artist who is Kentaro Miura's childhood friend and confidant, announced that he will work with Miura's assistants to finish Berserk. Miura had shared the ending of Berserk with Mori previously.
19: So you're doing a documentary on him?
14: Yes.
19: Without him?
14: And I'm also thinking maybe we should use some, like, panels, some manga panels from him.
19: Oh my gosh, can we get it? Can we get the panel? The licensing around an artwork would be so expensive. I don't know whether Shermin has thought about that.
14: Who's paying?
12: Okay, so here's everyone I need to contact. Hakusensha, the Japanese publisher. Dark Horse, they handle the English translator edition internationally. Koji Mori, Miura's best friend who's now directing the manga. And Studio Gaga, that's Miura's actual drawing assistants. With the well wishes of my colleagues, these are my goals. I'm going to obtain some panels from Hakusensha and Studio Gaga. And since Hakusensha owns the rights to Kentaro Miura's photos online, I'm going to ask them for a photo of him for use. I mean, how hard is it going to be? Oh, so it seems like a no from Dark Horse. Fret not, for there's still one more big fish, the Japanese publisher. And while we wait, I found an expert, an academic who specializes in manga, anime, and Japanese pop culture.
14: Have you read Berserk?
2: I haven't.
14: Okay.
2: Yeah. There's a lot of different kinds of manga. The main genre divisions are shonen and shoujo. By the late 1960s, early 1970s, the boys who had grown up reading shonen manga wanted something a bit more adult. And so you start to see the emergence of seinen, which is for older teenagers and young adults. And so Berserk belongs to the seinen genre. One of the editors of the magazine Shonen Jump in the 1960s did a poll of fifth grade boys and asked them for keywords that were the most important to them. And as a result of that poll, then Shonen Jump adopted as its editorial policy the three key terms of friendship, effort, and victory. That idea of friendship, effort, victory has spread to Shonen titles published in various magazines.
14: What do you think makes Berserk so unique?
2: It really focused on the emotions of the characters to a degree that was unusual in seinen manga, which tended to be more focused on action. Showing the psychological consequences of those action scenes and showing the characters wrestling with trauma, that was really unusual at the time. Because Berserk has influenced so many titles like Fullmetal Alchemist, Vinland Saga, and it's also influenced games like Final Fantasy or like Devil May Cry. And I think in some of the older seinen titles, like GoGo 13, the portrayal of macho masculinity meant that the male main character couldn't show his emotions.
12: So in a way, Berserk is the granddaddy of today's action heroes. You know, the ones who look fierce but are secretly carrying a lifetime's worth of trauma? How sexy. Hakusensha hasn't replied. So while we wait yet again, I speak to another expert.
14: You wrote about Kentaro Miura's death online, right? In an article.
18: Some article, yeah. Why do you want to do this?
14: So I'm very touched by the friendship. That's why I want to do this documentary to find out more about Kentaro Miura, what kind of person he is also, that Koji Mori would want to do this for him.
18: Yeah, you must have been a great person or like a great creative genius to have someone want to finish something for you. Wants to have this around their necks. What kind of person is willing to bear that?
14: Maybe I'm on this journey to find out, right? Okay, la, wish me luck.
18: Good luck.
14: It's a reply from the publisher. And essentially, they told us that, you know, they declined to participate in our program. So it's a huge no. And through them, there's also the replies from Koji Mori and Studio Gaga. There is a big fat no as well from them. Honestly, I'm not sure if we can still make a documentary because all our leads are cold, there's nothing to pursue.

0: but that's the easy way out.
1: If Charmaine gets rejected by the publishing house, she should go there.
2: She will.
1: So if Charmaine gets rejected by the publishing house,
2: she should go there.
3: She will.
4: Sometimes the only way forward is to head to Japan with your one supportive colleague. Maybe if I show up in person and request a meeting with the Japanese publisher and Koji Mori's team to explain more about the documentary, I might get permission. Volume 43 of Berserk will also be released in 2 weeks' time. So this might be the perfect opportunity to mix business with pleasure.
5: Indonesia's data center industry is booming.
6: Data center is a part of our priority in attracting investment coming to Indonesia.
5: However, there's mounting pressure to go green.
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5: Another demand, finding the right talent. Don't miss Indonesia's data center dilemma. Wednesday on CNA.
8: 7日舞台のことはですね、私が証言するのは最後の人ではないかと、兵器とかまた機械を作るとかいうことだと思っていたのが、ただ結局最近のバイオ試験的にバイオさせられとったので。
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11: Plot of land which the region of Johor currently owns.
12: What is causing all this anxiety?
13: What I'm hearing from kids a lot more these days is they are giving themselves the pressure.
10: Journalism you can trust. CNA.

0: Finally, I'm in Japan. There are many distractions, but I remain steadfast in my quest to find out more about Berserk and Kentaro Miura.
1: So we are at Hakusensha and we don't have permission to head in, but I decided that maybe I'll just have a look at Hakusensha.
0: But I'm also wondering, are there our only access to Kentaro Miura? There must be people out there who know about the man behind my favourite manga. And I'm hoping to get some clues at the watering hole of my people. To get them talking, I have to look like them. Komike, the world's biggest manga convention. That's 250,000 people over 2 days. I was a bit overwhelmed when I saw so many people and it's like you, a tiny person in the midst of a crowd. Komike has been running since 1975, twice a year at Tokyo Big Sight. It's this massive celebration of manga, anime and doujinshi, or self-published fan works. There's so many people cosplaying as different things from manga to video games to anime and like original cosplays as well. So this is very different from Singapore. It's on a huge scale. And while my cameraman was busy with the beautiful sights around Komike, I had to know what the locals thought about Berserk.
1: Have you read Berserk before?
2: Yeah, but it's super guroi. How do you say? Guroi.
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1: Gaga and Koji Mori are coming together to finish Kentaro Miura's masterpiece. What do you feel about it?
4: 個人、僕はなんか続けてもらえることってすごく嬉しいことだと思ってて、ま、続けてくれることがありがたいっていう気持ちが半分、あとやっぱり元々作られてきた方の作品ではない気持ちが半分。うん、知りたいのもあるし、逆に完成しないで完成しないでずっとそのままでいるのもなんか終わらない楽しみがあるからいいかも。

0: While Comic-Con was fun and informative, I am still no closer to Mira than I was in Singapore. All I see are shallow clues to Kentaro Mira's life and career. I want something authentic, something I can hold on to. Something like the first original issue of Berserk published in 1989. This is a manga library situated in Tokyo. It has one of the most comprehensive manga archives in the whole of Japan, with over 400,000 manga and magazines. In fact, the core collection of the archives came from Yoshihiro Yonezawa, who just so happens to be the co-founder of Comic-Con. And of course, this is where we can read the first original issue of Berserk. Oh my gosh! Shermin, be cool! Be cool!
1: So, this is what I was given. I don't see Berserk here anywhere. Let me see if I can find it. So, this is how, I guess, people read manga. Like, you know, it's from a magazine. It's not like the book that we're usually familiar with. Okay, I found it. Okay, so just excuse me while I read the first issue in its original glory.
0: If I really want to understand how Mura created Berserk, maybe I need to be like Mura. So here I am, trying to figure out if I can quit my day job to become a manga artist. This is Nao Yazawa-sensei. She's a manga artist best known for Wedding Peach, a huge shoujo or girls' manga series in the 90s. It was adapted into an anime and translated into multiple languages internationally. If anyone knows what it's like to create a manga, it's her.
2: And this part, another line, this is about one third. Then this part is the ear. Then you can define this kind of size of eyes. And in manga, it's kind of, we think this character's eyes direction is very important. Iris position is very important. Because two eyes looking one thing. Not two things.
1: I realize there's so many things you need to consider when you're coming up with your own manga. There's character design. You're trying to create characters that are special, but kind of also adhere to the genre conventions.
2: Anyway, I let you start.
1: What if I want to draw Kentaro Mura? Is that possible?
2: Kentaro.
0: While Yazawa-sensei searches online for a good photo of Kentaro Mura as a reference, I dig deeper into her roots.
1: How did you find your way into this industry? Yeah,
2: I thought if I could become an artist, it would be great. It's very hard because there's so many people want to become an artist, kind of good, this very competitive.
0: So Yazawa-sensei did a mochikomi. This is the process where budding manga artists bring their work to publishers in person to get feedback on their work. This review process can take months and years until...
2: Finally, editors is agree with my storyboard and I finished it this and applied the competition. First attempt, the failed. Second is also failed. But the third time, I won this competition. And then I get this debut.
1: You know, some of these manga artists, they have deadlines. Like, it's a weekly release, right? And they have like 20 pages worth of manga to draw. She talked about like the high stress environment. Mental health of a manga artist might not be that great.
0: Kentaro Mura was notorious for working on his drawings for up to 20 hours a day. And he wasn't alone. Many other well-known artists endured the same heavy workload.
2: Like Mira Kentaro, it's kind of enjoy to drawing. Drawing is something more like eating food.
3: It's very
2: if
3: natural.
2: You don't draw, you die. It's done.
1: Yay!
3: Okay.
1: I think we should show yours also. This is the sensei's, and then this is mine. Am I like the worst student here?
2: Definitely.
1: Okay, all right.
0: My side quest to become a manga artist has come to an abrupt end. Time to focus on my main quest. Is there someone out there who can share more about Mura? And we found someone. Someone who knew Mura before he became a manga artist.
4: 僕から、I'm Shou, I'm Mental Mansion Shou.
0: Shou doesn't resemble Chris Angel or David Blaine, but trust me, they are in the same trade. They are illusionists who like to mess around with your mind. Shou is also a family friend of the Muras and lived two doors down from the family about 30 years ago. He was especially close to Kentaro Mura's father, who he affectionately calls Ok-chan.
4: Kentaro no, Kentaro to you to chotto nanka toi kanji ga shimasu kedo. I called him Kenny. So Kenny is brother Ken. で、時々なんかこうお祝い、誰かが中学校に上がったりとかお祝い事があった時に、あのここの寿司屋にみんなで来てお祝いしてました。
0: Of course, I had to ask some questions as a fan.
1: How is Kentaro Mura's personality like?
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1: You mentioned a bit that you are in some way connected to the manga. Can you like tell us more about that?
4: あのハロウィンパーティーやった時に、僕あのコスプレをしたんですよ。あのアザラシので、こう。その時の写真、これ僕の写真なんで見せられるんです。これあの三浦家で撮ったやつなんですけど、それを見終わみんなでパーティーし終わった後にケンニーが降りてきて僕にあのなんか猿みたいだなって言ったんですよ。 Like monkey。 ちょっとふと漫画を読んでた時にあの石泥っていうキャラクターが石泥っていうキャラクターがいて、すごく昔の僕に似てるなって思ってたんですよ。これあの髪型とか、これ僕なんですけど。
0: 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Well, Isidro, or Isidoro, as pronounced in Japanese, is a 10-year-old boy who joins Guts in his journey. Isidro is a mischievous boy keen to learn the ways of the sword. In fact, he begged and schemed his way into journeying with Guts. And yes, he is often portrayed as a monkey.
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0: Did I touch a raw nerve? To lighten the mood and to reciprocate Shou's magic tricks, I performed a mental illusion of my own.
4: Water.
1: 水?
4: うん、水。
1: No more.
4: Thank you. Great magic, actually.
1: Yes, yeah.
4: Yeah.
5: 中学校2年生の時に引っ越してきた。
0: Shou brought me to see the neighborhood that he grew up in.We visited his junior high school, which Kentaro Mura also attended. Mura apparently created the first ever manga club in this school. Shou also explained that he attended the same high school as Mura.
4: 時代鶴岡高校でっていう高校があって、でそしたら彼の足跡というか、彼がどのように中学生から高校生になっていく過程の中でどういうふうに変わっていくのかっていうのが、もう少しは分かるかもしれないなと思ってまして、それをお勧めします。
0: And he had one last thing to share. Shou believes that the overall style and images of monsters appearing in the iconic eclipse scene in Berserk was influenced by a haunted mansion near the junior high school. Armed with the protection of daylight,I ventured to the Obake Mansion.
1: So I guess I'm 34 years too late coming here. I just learned that it, the Obake Mansion was demolished in 1991. That's my birth year. I'm a bit disappointed because I was expecting something more sinister, something horrifying, something that I could see be associated with the scary scenes, you know, in Berserk. It just feels a bit disappointing because something that Kentaro Miura has experienced is gone now. And it feels even more pressing that I should find out more about him before all these leads are gone.
6: やっぱり三浦先生の作られたものがこれだけ海外の人にも楽しんでもらえて影響を与えてでこうやって取材にも来ていただけるJourney across Asia through stories of change, resilience and rediscovery this June on CNA. As countries across Asia race towards cleaner energy, communities are rethinking how they power their everyday lives. From solar fields to offshore wind farms, witness the transition towards a more sustainable future. In Power to the People.Hikikomori, a growing phenomenon of social withdrawal, is now affecting youths in Singapore.
7: They always hide under the bed, doesn't want to go to school.
6: Follow four individuals over 6 months as families search for answers and possible solutions in shutdown. And as Singapore transformed over the past two centuries, so too did its rivers and waterways.
8: Before Raffles came to Singapore, it was once a wet rice paddy field.
6: Rediscover the water channels that once shaped the island in Lost Rivers this June on CNA.

0: I'm on a quest to find out more about Kentaro Miura, the manga artist behind Berserk. Why? Because not only is it my favourite manga, but when Kentaro Miura passed on in 2021, his best friend, Koji Mori, stepped up to continue drawing the manga.
1: So I'm very touched by the friendship. That's why I wanna do this documentary.
0: Berserk is the ultimate dark fantasy about Guts, a struggler who fights demons and is set on avenging his friends. I wanted to chat with people who knew Miura and to use some panels from the manga. But it has been rejection after rejection from the familiar names associated with him.
1: So it's a huge no.
0: So here I am in Japan, finding clues to Miura's past life experiences. And the high school that Kentaro Miura studied at has given us permission for a visit.
2: I think I was slightly nervous heading to the school. I'm not sure how the teachers would react to my request. Look, Kentaro Miura is a very private person. So there's not a lot of things that we know about him. He's some like figure shrouded in mystery.
0: This is the graduation album.
3: Huh. Miura-san.
0: Kentaro Miura. He has a very bright smile. His passport photo was kind of there. And it's really cute, you know? Unfortunately, we have been told by our lawyers that their photos cannot be shown due to privacy laws. But trust us, that's Kentaro Miura and here's Koji Mori. Koji Mori and Kentaro Miura were steadfast friends, often exchanging notes about manga story plots throughout their 40 years of friendship. Koji Mori also went on to become a best-selling manga artist in his mid-30s, his most famous works being Holy Land and Suicide Island.
2: I've always seen Kentaro Miura as a man in his 40s and 50s, so to see him as a kid, it's like, wow, okay, strange, you know, and that we are all young ones, we all have our dreams, we're all this, like, genki, energetic, you know?
0: As fate has it, we were also able to speak to a fellow fan of Berserk, who just so happens to be a teacher at Miura's high school today.
1: Would you let your students read Berserk?
4: ,難しいな. ,進めたいけど立場がなければ進めます.
1: Oh, why do you like Berserk? Like, why do you become a fan of Berserk?
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1: what do you feel about friendships in high school, you know, in this particular life stage of a student? Because after all, Kentaro Miura and Koji Mori, they met during this time period and they became so steadfast friends.
4: やはり今しかできないことがある。 で、やっぱりそれは友達同士の付き合いであったり、まあ勉強も当然なんですけども、それは一生の宝になると思うんですね。同じ場所で同じ時間を共有して同じ思い出を持ってるっていうのは、やっぱり同じような出会いも今起きてるんじゃないかな。なら、その三浦さんとか森さんがここで過ごした3年間が、まあその後もずっと続いて今の、まあベルセルクの 話とかにもつながってると思うんですけど。And
1: being in that school, what I realized was that, you know, memories of him are like fading pretty fast.
0: Both Miura and Mori used to be part of the art department at this high school, where they set up easels to paint at various nooks and crannies. The specks of paint left behind by them are still visible till today. I can imagine Miura and Mori as students drawing, painting, honing their skills as artists. Today, the art department is no longer around. So the school is really kind of like a time capsule,

0: On a more personal front, I tried to reach out to Koji Mori privately as well. Alas, nothing. Man, what must a lady do to get a man to talk? If I can't reach the people who are continuing Kentaro Miura's work, maybe I should reach out to the person who knew him first.
1: So I'm writing a letter to Miura's mother just to ask if she's okay to maybe give some thoughts about us doing this documentary on Kentaro Miura and on Berserk. I had a letter translated from English and now I'm writing it by hand.
0: Shoupasta's the address of Miura's mother, so we're pretty sure that she will get the letter. Fingers crossed on her reply. Since we haven't been able to contact Mori, we decided to head towards Sengawa. This is apparently where a wild Koji Mori can be spotted.
2: Sumimasen. Koji Mori mangaka.
3: Mangaka Koji Mori.
2: Oh, doko? Sengawa?
4: Mangaka Koji Mori.
5: Gekijou wo satashiteru?
2: Mangaka Koji Mori.
3: Doraemon, Doraemon?
6: Koji Mori.
2: Ah.
6: I don't know.
2: Oh, okay. Do you know where Koji Mori is? Hey, do you know where Koji Mori is? Hi! Do you know where Koji Mori is? Is he somewhere here in Sengawa? Doko? Doko?
0: The residents of Sengawa are really keeping a tight lead on Koji Mori's whereabouts. But we've learned that he is a regular patron of a particular restaurant.

0: Singapore. You've heard of it.
1: But do you know it?
2: Explore our neighbourhoods.
0: So I welcome you to Little India. See, I'm giving such a traditional vibe now.
3: Seletar's wetland is like a hidden gem, eh? This place is rich with wildlife.
4: It's tropical, it's vertical, it's wired.
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2: 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It's chased, debated, and perfected.
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0: 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CMA. Understand Asia.
1: With the help of our Japanese fixer, we managed to narrow down Kentaro Miura's final resting place to three possible cemeteries. Honestly, with all the roadblocks in Japan so far, I'm just hoping that I can pay my respects.
2: So I've been looking around the cemetery for his tombstone. So far, no luck. We are here at the second cemetery. Still no sign of Miura's tombstone. Okay, so we're all set. I think this is the last place already. So camera is set, right?
3: Wait, Shams, we don't have permission to film here. They're not allowing us to film inside. We can't film at all. But I mean, they confirmed that Miura's final rites were held here. La.
2: So, this whole day, it just feels like it's a waste of time. I just feel like this. There's a very big distance. It feels like there's more of it now. I'm not close to any answer.
1: Struggle, endure, content. Struggling and rebelling forcefully against the challenges of life is a key theme in Berserk. And that irony is not lost on me. In some sense, fans of Berserk love the work because they resonate with Guts, a protagonist who fought fiercely to exist despite the horrors that plagued his life. Guts. Berserk. Their origins. Maybe, instead of searching for answers in the people who are continuing Berserk, maybe I should have started at the beginning. With the person whose works inspired Miura.
2: So we're going to be meeting Bronson today. He lives at Nagano, which is a 3-hour drive from Tokyo. I'm a bit nervous because I'm not sure what to expect. He's our last available threat to Kentaro Miura, so...
1: Bronson is the original writer and co-creator of Fist of the North Star, an extremely influential action manga that greatly inspired Kentaro Miura. Miura also had the opportunity to work with Bronson in the past. In Fist of the North Star, the protagonist Kenshiro is famous for causing fatal injuries by just hitting a couple of acupuncture points. There was even a meme going around social media. You know, the one that goes... Unfortunately, my Hyaku Retsuken martial arts technique has absolutely no effect on Bronson.
2: So, I just want to go all the way back to the start. So, how did you first meet Kentaro Miura?
4: ベルセルク一回休んだ時に、その担当者が三浦君が少しストーリー作りで困っている。で、その一回休むから、僕と組んで、三浦君と組んで新しいものを書いて、それでじゃあ、で、そのベルセルクという漫画を見たら、とても面白いので、あ、じゃあこれはちょっとお手伝いしましょうっていうんで、じゃあ少しじゃあ、僕流のブロンソン流の漫画の作り方でよければ書きましょうっていうんで、 それで元気になって、で、ベルセルクへまた新しいの、多分、新しいバージョンのベルセルクを作り出したっていうのが流れだと思います。とにかく真面目な作家さんなんで、多分、

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1: 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I think Kentaro Miura is、we know that he's a great artist, but he's also a great storyteller. Why do you think his story is that popular and so good?
0: 人間っていうただのスーパーヒーローではなくて、その生きていくっていうことに関してのこう抱えるもの、悲しさだったり苦しさだったり、それから上がってきて達成感だったり、それを全部こう入れてるかなっていう、その何て言うかな、人間の持ってる本質的なものを描いてるような気はするけどね。
1: 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So what were your thoughts when you first heard the news?
0: あれ、あいつ何歳になったんだっていうのをまず最初にあって、その後に若いってなって、あとやっぱりベルセルク書き切ってんのかなっていうのが心配になったし、多分ラストシーン、作品のラストシーンを書けないっていうのが一番辛いことだと思うんで、多分そこは辛いだろうなっていうのは思いますね。やっぱり最終の巻っていうフィニッシュっていうのを書いて作品って終わりたいから、それが書けなかったっていうのはかなりきつい展開っていうか、悲しいかなと思いますけどね。
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1: Okay, it's supposed to be Kentaro Miura, though.
0: Ah, hi, Kentaro, you're the same.
1: Ah, yeah, that's good enough. Okay.
0: Oh, so, Kentaro, you're the same. That's right. When I was handsome.
1: Yay!
2: For 2 years, fans have been waiting for the release of the newest volume of Berserk. Today is the day.For once, I decide to take off my producer cap. To just be a fan. And that means donning my favorite Berserk shirt, despite my team's apprehension. It was a high, purchasing the manga in Japan, on the exact day of the release. But reality loomed in yet another late-night call with my advisor from Singapore.
3: Oh, you really stuck. I thought you were faking stuck. You really stuck. If you never get to talk to Mori, is this a waste for you?
1: You know, their inclusion would be great, but without them, I think it's still clear that Miura is a giant among his peers.
3: Man, I think like for a regular manga fan or whatever, meeting the guy who created like Fist of the North Star, you know, quite cool. Knowing that one of the characters based on a real person and meeting the real person, quite cool also. How are you going to end this, huh?
1: I don't know.
3: No idea.
2: Did this journey show how great Berserk and Kentaro Miura are? Or were? Maybe this is how he would have liked things to be. There is enough about him and Berserk that I have discovered, but there are still facets that continue to be shrouded in mystery. The many people I met along the way shared their thoughts about him. They gave us valuable insights into his life as an artist,once so obsessive and passionate about his craft till the very end of his life. And maybe, just maybe, the story lies in not who Kentaro Miura was, or the depth of his friendship with Koji Mori. Perhaps it is the world outside of Berserk,that shows just how much Miura as an artist has touched the lives of others, now and in the years to come.
4: Well, so this is what you're working on.
1: Mm-hmm. So what do you think about it?

0: I'm back! My name is Shermin, and you might know me from my search for the one. Now that that is done and dusted, I'm on a new quest now. One that involves my all-time favourite manga, Berserk. And the artist behind it, Kentaro Miura.
1: Kentaro Miura is a very private person. He's some, like, figure shrouded in mystery.
0: But with Miura no longer around,
2: I guess I'm 34 years too late.
0: I'm banking on others to tell me more about him.
1: Oh, how is Kentaro Miura's personality like? I'm
0: so desperate, I'm even reaching out to manga legends. Just to find out more about Berserk and Miura. Watch Shermin's Manga Mayhem on demand at cna.asia.
3: The property sector has been a drag on China's growth, particularly in the Greater Bay Area, home to embattled real estate giants Evergrande and Country Garden.
4: But there are signs that it's clawing back as people build lives in new cities, a home away from home. I'm travelling across the region to understand why they move and how migration is reshaping the market.

0: Several times a month, Edmund Chan packs a weekend bag and takes a 2.5-hour train ride from Hong Kong to Yunfu.
1: The people here, they mainly speak Cantonese, which is my mother tongue. So it's easy for me to communicate with anyone here. The price level here for everything is even lower than those in the other cities of China, like the popular Greater Bay Area cities.
2: Ah, Deborah, let me show you. Yeah, it's saying that welcome Hong Kong people coming back to this resident. This is my unit.
0: The 49-year-old, born and bred in Hong Kong, bought a one-bedroom unit in Yunfu early last year. The city has the lowest GDP growth in the whole province. Its cost of living is also lower than major cities like Guangzhou and Shenzhen.
1: Here is like around 55 square meters. The price for 1 square meter here is just like less than 5,000 Chinese RMB per square meters. We can save like at least 5 times lower than that of Hong Kong for the similar size apartment. The average price of private housing in Hong Kong is like maybe 20 to 30 times higher than the median annual income of normal income citizens. It's not easy to get a private property for most people.
0: He only has one other neighbor on his floor so far. Delivery parcels and new furniture are stacked up in the mailroom. It's a new neighborhood and people are still moving in. Many are from Hong Kong and Macau. All that makes it sound like an up-and-coming community. The reality is, the development is still more of a cul-de-sac than a through road.
3: The idea is this. Once you exit Yunfu East high-speed rail station, you come out and the first thing you see is a luxury hotel and a fancy retail development. Now, the problem is it's just an idea that never materialized. Locals have said that this project has stopped for about 2 years now. They've not seen any workers return since then. And if you look really closely, there's still construction equipment lying everywhere, there are cranes everywhere. There's also exposed brick where you can see mold and water stains. Now, this is just an example of the property crisis that has unfolded across China over the last few years, which has affected consumer confidence. And that's something that the Chinese government is trying to reverse.
0: China's property market has been in a multi-year downturn since 2020. When property sales plummeted, it set off a chain reaction, leaving developers default on debts and construction projects unfinished. It's been a drag on China's GDP growth. As part of efforts to revive demand, the government eased purchase restrictions last year for non-local buyers, opening doors to those from across the border, such as Edmund. Mainland property agent Liu Kaixin helped Edmund close the deal for his flat in Yunfu. His company is among a growing number of firms tapping into the Greater Bay Area market. 80% of its clients are from Hong Kong and Macau, looking for affordable retirement homes instead of buying for investment.
4: 住的比较远的一些，比如说去到欧洲国家的一些华人呢，目前的话也是多了比以往。就除了港澳人士以外的话，那我们的一些业务的话还是有一些增长的这个过程当中。 2024年也是取得了一个比较满意的一些成绩。With
0: the mainland property market still in the doldrums, even at significantly lower prices, buying homes could still be risky. The Hong Kong registered company said it only sells completed projects to protect buyers.

0: This is Singapore Tonight.
1: Good evening, I'm Paul Tsung. Tonight's top stories. Singapore joins 16 other nations in a first-of-its-kind partnership to bolster the security of critical undersea infrastructure around the world amid rising threats to underwater cables and pipelines. Speaking at the Shangri-La Dialogue, US Defense Secretary Pete Hegseth calls on Asian allies to boost defense spending amid concerns over China's military buildup, while striking a more measured tone towards Beijing. A poll finds just 60% feel Singapore's roads are safe, as most cite impatience as the main reason road users flout traffic rules.

0: 17 countries from around the world will work together to protect critical underwater infrastructures, such as pipelines and cables. Singapore Defence Minister Chan Chun Sing says such systems are key for connectivity, economic growth and way of life. It's the first such inter-regional security framework that addresses undersea security challenges. Sabrina Ng with more from the Shangri-La Dialogue in Singapore.
1: Now, since 2023, more than 10 of these cables underwater have been severed or damaged out at the Baltic Sea. And this has prompted NATO to actually step up surveillance of the region and to step up regional vigilance into surveying these areas out at sea. And of course, we know that this has become more and more pertinent in an era of increasing conflict around the world. We are realizing how much these energy infrastructures are important to the stability of the world. For regionally at ASEAN here, we have somewhat of a similar framework to bolster the resilience of COIs, but this one is different as it involves more than 17 countries around the world, across EU, across the Baltic Nordic nations, across Oceania, and of course ASEAN itself, to really come together to share the best practices, the best technical know-hows, and exchange the knowledge on how to bolster the security of these critical underwater infrastructures.
2: We may not have all the answers, but we certainly want to work on these issues together to see how we can establish those international norms to build those infrastructures, maintain those infrastructures, and even to protect those infrastructures, taking to task those may mean harm to our infrastructure and our way of life.
1: Now, this framework is not legally binding and has no financial binding legislations either. But what it does involve is the high-level exchange of technical know-how, of capability know-how from not just regional partners, but international partners as well. Earlier today, we also heard from Singapore Defence Minister Chan Chun Sing. He thanked the other 16 foreign ministers who took part of this framework. And he also urged for more countries to step forward and join this framework, you know, with hopes that this framework could eventually catalyze a larger conversation and more exchanges around the world about how to better protect COIs.
0: Top defense leaders from around the world have underscored the need to be credible partners in security cooperation, including the need to sustain political commitment and strengthen domestic support. These talks took place at a roundtable session hosted by Singapore Defense Minister Chan Chun Sing. Alif Amsha reports from the Shangri-La Dialogue.
3: With a multi-day event in full swing, it was a packed day for Singapore Defence Minister Chan Chun Sing, who was involved in a flurry of engagements and discussions with other top defence leaders from all around the world. Among the key highlights, Mr. Chan hosted 31 ministers and their representatives to a roundtable discussion. The leaders reaffirmed the crucial need of continued strategic dialogue and keeping communication channels open to reduce the risk of misinterpretation and misunderstanding.
2: It was a very open and dynamic discussion. So some of the topics that we cover include, for example, how do we secure public support and political commitment for the long-term investment in defence necessary? And when we talk about long-term investment, it's not just about the budget commitment, but it's also about committing good people to serve in the defence sector and how we build up our industrial capacity over the long term.
3: Mr. Chan also engaged in a series of bilateral meetings. In discussions with his Malaysian counterpart, Khalid Nordin, both sides explored ways to further enhance mutual trust and understanding. Mr. Chan also met French Minister for the Armed Forces and Veterans, Catherine Vautrin, where both sides agreed to deepen defence training and tech cooperation. Meanwhile, Singapore and Italy will also strengthen the defence supply chains against unforeseen disruptions. The arrangement was concluded ahead of talks between Minister Chan and his Italian counterpart Guido Crosetto. Earlier in the morning, defence leaders from 8 ASEAN member nations also met at a breakfast meeting. It was co-hosted by Minister Chan and his Philippine counterpart Gilberto Teodoro Jr.
2: We discussed how we need to make sure that we keep our region open, free, accessible and secure. This is not just about the shipping lanes, but also about the airways, so that we can continue to retain our reputation as an attractive investment location for us to get those investments and create good and better jobs for our people.
3: Minister Chan adds that there were also exchanges on non-conventional security threats, which he says often overlap with conventional ones, describing the session as very useful. Mr. Chan says that all the ministers who were involved also expressed hope that it will take place every year at the sidelines of the Shangri-La Dialogue.
0: On the sidelines of the Shangri-La Dialogue, Singapore Prime Minister Lawrence Wong also met with a US Senate and a US House congressional delegation. The countries reaffirmed their robust and substantive partnership, with both sides looking to grow their partnership in areas like energy and frontier technology. PM Wong adds that there is strong bipartisan support for the US to continue engaging in the region. Qatar's Deputy Prime Minister also called on Mr. Wong. They discussed deepening cooperation in areas like defence and energy security. PM Wong thanked Qatar for promoting regional stability and facilitating dialogue in the Middle East. Meanwhile, Singapore Defence Minister Chan Chun Sing reaffirmed defence ties with his counterparts from the Philippines, New Zealand and Brunei. They discussed cooperation and regional platforms such as the ASEAN Defence Ministers Meeting Plus. Mr. Chan marked 50 years of defence ties with Brunei and discussed cooperation in areas like critical underwater infrastructure security. He also met defence leaders from the Lithuania, the Czech Republic, Switzerland, the UK and a congressional delegation from the US. Vietnamese President Tô Lâm and Singapore Prime Minister Lawrence Wong planted a tree at the Botanic Gardens. And in an online post, PM Wong says that the tree is native to Vietnam and the region, a symbol of the deeply rooted friendship between the two countries. Mr. Lâm is on a four-day state visit to Singapore. And still to come, do you feel safe on Singapore roads? Well, a new survey suggests many don't. What's driving those concerns? Find out after the break.
4: CNA wins at the WANEFRA Digital Media Awards Asia 2026.
5: Plot of land which the region of Johor currently owns.
6: What is causing all this anxiety?
7: What I'm hearing from kids a lot more these days is they are giving themselves the pressure.
4: Journalism you can trust. CNA.
8: Indonesia's data center industry is booming.
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8: Another demand, finding the right talent. 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Wednesday on CNA.
11: 私が証言するのは最後の人ではないかと。兵器とかまた機械を作るとかいうことだと思っていたのが、ただ結局最近のバイオ試験的にバイオをさせられとったので、ベストキンなんていうのはね、なおそろあれが感染したら必ず死んでしまう。ひどいことがあったもんだから。
4: Inside Unit 731, Saturday and Sunday on CNA.
0: U.S. Defense Secretary Pete Hegseth has urged Asian allies to increase defense spending, pointing out what he called rightful alarm over China's military buildup. Mr. Hegseth says Washington is seeking a regional balance where no state, including China, can wield power unchecked. The Pentagon chief delivering his address spoke at the Shangri-La Dialogue, in which he outlined the Trump administration's strategy in the Indo-Pacific. Pete Hegseth hailed the crucial role allies play, but repeated that the demand that they also step up efforts for self-reliance, stressing that America cannot be taking on a disproportionate share of the security burden.
12: The era of the United States subsidizing the defense of wealthy nations is over. We need partners, not protectorates. We seek alliances built on shared responsibility, not dependency. This is the maturation of our alliances in a new era.
0: But praise for South Korea for moves to take greater responsibility for its own defense. He also cited Singapore, the Philippines, Indonesia, Malaysia and Vietnam as examples of partners deepening defense cooperation and strengthening capabilities.
12: Alliances only work when they are true partnerships. It is a two-way street. You don't have a strong alliance unless everyone has skin in the game. No freeloading. History is not over. Alliances are not judged by the number of flags, but by the number of formations. We don't need more conferences. We need more combat power.
0: Turning to relations with Beijing, Mr. Hegseth says ties between the U.S. and China are better than they've been in many years, with both sides maintaining dialogue to reduce the risk of miscalculation. For more on China's response to Secretary Hegseth's remarks, here's CNA's senior correspondent Olivia Seong.
11: The more moderate tone from the U.S. defense chief also drawing a more moderate response from the Chinese this year. We saw that there were questions from the Chinese delegates directed to the U.S. defense secretary, but they were not as pointed as what we had seen before. The reason for this warmth that we are seeing between the two sides, we saw this from the U.S. side as well as the Chinese side, all are pointing to what to that historic meeting, as has been mentioned by Secretary Hegseth, between President Donald Trump and his Chinese counterpart Xi Jinping in Beijing about 2 weeks ago. China's defense minister Dong Jun is not present, but earlier on in the day, we heard from the head of the Chinese delegation, Major General Meng Xiangqing, who is a professor with the National Defense University, and he said that the most important outcome was the political consensus reached by the two leaders and the agreement to build a constructive strategic relationship between China and the U.S.
0: A poll has shown that only 3 in 5 people find Singapore's roads safe. Conducted with 1,000 residents, it also found that more than 3 in 4 cite impatience as the main reason road users flout traffic rules. The findings come as the authorities plan to step up enforcement and launch new community programs aimed at improving road safety. Alexander Arnon reports.
13: In a hurry to get somewhere? Well, that urge to shave a few seconds or minutes off one's traveling time may be making Singapore's roads less orderly. And for road users, that's affecting how safe they feel.
14: As motorcyclists, we need to be more have some situational awareness. Cars will most suddenly, big bikes will cut you. Especially if you have a small bike, they will bully you on the road.
15: Our system, our traffic flow, you know, the traffic light are all in place. The system is good. The only thing is some of the drivers is crossing as well, and some is like driving like, you know, like gangsters.
13: Now, enforcement rules have gotten tighter. Earlier this year, higher penalties for speeding kicked in. And then more cameras were also installed to detect traffic offenses, like making illegal U-turns. But changing the behaviors may prove harder than changing the rules. Enforcement cameras at Dunyan Road caught over 3,100 instances of vehicles crossing double white lines in March. In April, that figure rose to over 4,100. Yet, some measures are beginning to pay off. For one, speeding violations involving lorries have fallen by 91% after stricter rules on installing speed limiters were put in place. There were just 22 instances in the first 3 months of this year, compared to over 230 over the same period in 2025.
16: Lower speeds may mean slightly longer travel times. Stronger enforcement means higher penalties for those who flout the rules. But these are trade-offs worth making. We should be willing to prioritize safety for all over speed or convenience for the individual, because the cost of not doing so is measured in lives.
13: Raising public awareness plays a role too. With the launch of Road Safety Month, police officers will take part in outreach programs targeting young children and elderly pedestrians. It's aimed at driving home the message that road safety is everyone's responsibility.
0: Still to come, as more Singaporeans keep parrots as pets, a debate is ruffling feathers over whether they should fly freely outdoors.
4: Journey across Asia through stories of change, resilience and rediscovery this June on CNA. As countries across Asia race towards cleaner energy, communities are rethinking how they power their everyday lives. From solar fields to offshore wind farms, witness the transition towards a more sustainable future. In Power to the People. Hikikomori, a growing phenomenon of social withdrawal, is now affecting youths in Singapore.
17: They always hide under the bed, doesn't want to go to school.
4: Follow four individuals over 6 months as families search for answers and possible solutions in shutdown. And as Singapore transformed over the past two centuries, so too did its rivers and waterways.
18: Before Raffles came to Singapore, it was once a wet rice paddy field.
4: Rediscover the water channels that once shaped the island in Lost Rivers this June on CNA.

0: My name is Shermin, and you might know me from my search for the one. Now that that is done and dusted, I'm on a new quest now. One that involves my all-time favorite manga, Berserk. And the artist behind it, Kentaro Miura.
1: Kentaro Miura is a very private person. He's some, like, figure shrouded in mystery.
0: But with Miura no longer around,
2: I guess I'm 34 years too late.
0: I'm banking on others to tell me more about him.
1: How is Kentaro Miura's personality like? I'm
0: so desperate, I'm even reaching out to manga legends. Just to find out more about Berserk and Miura. Watch Shermin's Manga Mayhem on demand at cna.asia.
3: As parrots become more popular as pets here, authorities are discouraging owners from allowing the birds to fly freely outdoors. The Animal and Veterinary Service has put out an advisory for parrot owners on the risks of doing so. At least one interest group says that this will not stop them from letting their birds take flight. Eugene Chow with more.
4: One, two,
5: Letting pet parrots soar freely outdoors might seem natural for most owners, but authorities say this practice comes with risks in urban Singapore. For instance, such birds may disturb passers-by or contract diseases from wild animals.
6: There is a risk for the parrots to fly, be disoriented, as well as not coming back to where their owners are. So this advisory will help owners understand the risks of parrot-free flying, which requires a lot of advanced skill training, and also apprise them of the risks involved in such an activity.
5: The advisory was launched at the first event for parrot care in Singapore, which was attended by over 400 people and close to 100 birds. Parrot Society Singapore also put out a revised handbook on responsible care for the colourful birds. The group says the practice of free flying does benefit some parrots, especially larger ones.
7: If you understand how parrots live in the wild, they actually live in vast spaces. So they do fly many miles per day, many kilometers per day. So they do need that kind of level of exercise to replicate how they live in the wild.
5: One free-flying community says it will continue holding sessions 2 to 3 times a week. It adds that while eagles can sometimes give chase, parrots have a strong natural instinct to dodge and avoid attacks.
8: Most of our parrots here, I would say 100%, they are all being well-trained before they are out of free-flying. So, and parrots does not attack any people walking around there unnecessarily. Because they are all well-trained, and we are actually trained on recall basis, meaning the birds will actually fly back to us.
5: Mr. Lim says parrot owners should take extra precautions when letting their pets fly free. This includes putting GPS trackers on the birds and sending them for regular health checks.
3: There is now a new institute to deepen research in AI, business, finance and society, known as GIFS. The Nanyang Technological University Institute aims to bridge cooperation between academia, industry and government. It will study how AI and other emerging tech are changing economies, businesses and society, while identifying the opportunities and risks that come with these rapid developments. The launch is part of NTU's Nanyang Business School's 30th anniversary celebrations. One of the institute's projects is exploring next-gen virtual simulations of economies, markets, organizations, and digital ecosystems. Another will focus on training AI models and agents for advanced research in areas such as economics, finance, accounting, and information systems. NTU says that this aims to strengthen Singapore's position as a trusted, sound, and progressive financial hub.
9: There will be academic outputs, there will be conferences that bring researchers from different fields together. We are very much interested in collaborating with the industry to incubate certain projects to the extent that they can be commercialized or offered as a social public goods for the society.
10: as AI monitors more transactions and behaviors in real time, accountability and fairness matter even more. Automated decisions must be explainable and open to challenge. And there must always be a clear line of accountability behind every AI-driven decision. And that means a person, a process, or an institution that owns the decision.
3: The Culture, Community and Youth Ministry is calling on local religious groups to keep the philosophy that an attack on one group is an attack on all. Minister of State Dinesh Vasudas says that there have been tremendous restraint, wisdom and leadership among the religious organisations. This needs to be strengthened further, and this ethos needs to be passed on to the next generations, particularly the young. Mr. Dinesh cites last year's incident where a parcel containing pork was delivered to a mosque in Serangoon. He notes how the Muslim community had reacted with high levels of restraint, compassion and leadership. Churches and temples went down in support, providing further strength to the community.
11: If you ask me personally, we passed with flying colours. Passed with flying colours. And that's only because the Muslim community reacted with restraint. I must call that out. I must highlight the fact that there was great wisdom. And everybody else came in very quickly to support, either statements of solidarity and support or you know, just standing together with the mosque.
3: At an inter-religious conference, he notes how Singapore is celebrating Hari Raya Haji and Vesak Day in the same week. There, he adds that in an informational environment, there can be people who aim to destabilize the country. While more obvious tactics like fake news can be detected, he's calling for greater vigilance against subtler messages that aim to cause divisions.
11: We need to guard against the slow erosion. And we must be sensitive enough to be able to call it out. We have to be vigilant to some of these threat actors who might be coming from not within our borders but overseas, whose sole purpose is to disrupt our way of life. And we need to be sensitive to it.
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0: He's Big Tech's longest-serving CEO. But he doesn't just run the world's most valuable company, chip titan NVIDIA. He's also on the front lines of the U.S.-China tech war. From that superpower showdown, to fears of an AI-driven jobs apocalypse.
1: You're not going to lose your jobs to AI.
0: To how long he plans to lead NVIDIA.
1: I hope to die on the job. That would be a dream come true.
0: CNA correspondent, a conversation with Jensen Huang.

0: Jensen, thank you so much for joining us.
1: Victoria, it's great to be with you.
0: You were in Beijing with President Trump recently. What are some of your biggest takeaways?
1: First of all, it was a great honor to represent the United States, and it was a great honor for me to accompany President Trump. He called me in the morning. He didn't realize I wasn't going, and he insisted that I get on the plane and go. And so I packed up in a hurry. He called me in the morning as he was leaving, and he thought I was in Washington, D.C. to jump on Air Force One, but I was in the West Coast. And so he told me, just, you know, meet me in Alaska. And so I flew to Alaska, jumped on Air Force One, and went to China. I was there with 16, I think, other CEOs, and it represents quite a large collection of great companies, from consumer electronics, of course, to industrials and automotive, and all the way to financials and biotech. And so it was a large collection of industry that was represented. And the conversations were really welcomed. President Xi, Premier Li Qiang were extremely welcoming, and they spoke about cooperation and a stable relationship, and that

0: China would be an open market and even more wide open than before.
1: But reports suggest that China hasn't purchased any of the NVIDIA's H200 chips, despite U.S. export approval, as it pushes for its own chips. Could that actually eventually make China your greatest rival?
0: Well, China is going to be everybody's greatest rival. I mean, that goes without saying, because they have such an extraordinary local market. It is completely uniform. Just like United States, every single state speaks English. China, every province speaks Chinese. And that's a substantial advantage versus Europe, where every single country speaks a different language. Or countries where everybody speaks the same language, but the market's not very big. And they have really treasured and valued science and technology. The companies are very competitive, super vibrant. Incredible companies from Alibaba to Xiaomi to Tencent, Baidu, and these amazing companies, large and also so many small companies that are so vibrant. And so I think it goes without saying that China's pace of innovation and its own natural resources, including its people and its culture, will almost certainly guarantee that China will compete with every industry. And they are very competitive. With respect to us, we're not stepping back from China. I would say that the Chinese government, when we were banned from going to China through export controls, it left a vacuum that the Chinese companies were able to fill. And as a result, Huawei and many of the startup companies in China had record years. They are now growing at an incredible pace. And in our absence, even though NVIDIA's technology is better, it is, in our absence, available technology is the best you can get, and it's plenty good. I think my only statement was that the Chinese government is understandably, as every government would and should, encourage and want to have conditions for their local companies to be successful. However, I also believe that NVIDIA could add an enormous amount of value to the Chinese market.
1: But would you say that we're seeing the rise of two separate AI ecosystems, one led by the U.S. and the other by China, and can they coexist?
0: It is possible that two AI ecosystems are created, but it's not wise. I believe that China and the United States should cooperate in AI, not just compete in AI. And it is possible to do both. I work with so many competitors today. They're competitors of mine, but I also compete with them on the one hand, and we cooperate greatly on the other hand, because we want what's in the best interest of the industry. We want what's in the best interest of the market. We want what's best interest for society. AI is really a five-layer cake. To think about it, from the lowest level, it requires energy because AI is produced, generated in real time. The next level is chips. This is where NVIDIA is and where a lot of the companies in Taiwan are in. And the layer above that is infrastructure. Land, power, data center, as well as the cloud service software that turns the chips into a cloud service, into a data center. The layer above that is where most people think about when they think about AI, which is the models. ChatGPT was revolutionary. But then above that, ultimately, that's the most important, which is how does all of this AI technology impact society in a positive way? And so that would be applications. For China, NVIDIA's technology competes with one layer of the five-layered cake. When NVIDIA is participating in China and serving the Chinese market as we have in the past, it supports the expansion of the other five layers.
1: It's hard to imagine AI without you and NVIDIA. So can you share with us your vision of this AI revolution and where will we be 5 years from now?
0: The big breakthrough of artificial intelligence is on multiple levels. And even now with agentic AI, you can take action, use tools.
1: And you've talked about agentic AI. Now, in simple terms, what is it and how will it change the game?
0: Agentic AI is called agentic AI for its agency. Agency simply means it has the ability to do things autonomously. And then it would perform, and then it would evaluate, reevaluate, replan, exercise, you know, act again, evaluate, and just keep iterating until it gets the job done. Just like we do. And so it performs the task autonomously, which is the reason why we say it's agents. In the future, these AI agents would also run inside a physical body. For example, a robot. So a robot is essentially a physical AI agent.
1: We are seeing more and more companies cutting jobs while they're investing heavily in AI. What do you say to people who are afraid of losing their jobs to AI?
0: I would say to the people who are worried about losing their jobs to AI to learn AI. You're not going to lose your jobs to AI. You're going to lose your job to somebody who learned AI better than you. When the PC came along, the PC didn't take people's jobs. The people who didn't learn how to use PCs were left behind. And so my recommendation is don't allow yourself to be left behind by AI. Let's talk about what's going on. It's more likely that the companies with ambition will be more productive. They will do things faster. Their company would increase in velocity. As a result, they become larger, more profitable. When they become larger and more profitable, they'll end up hiring more people. And of course, they'll use more AI, but they'll also hire more people. NVIDIA today has AI all over our company. We're hiring more people. We're moving faster. We're more and more ambitious. The type of things that we used to think was going to take 10 years, I now think is going to take 1 or 2 years. And so your ambition has to be elevated by the technology of the time. If you don't engage the technology of your time, you'll just simply be left behind.
1: How would you say that job cuts are inevitable because of AI?
0: It is very likely there will be more jobs in 5 years than there are today. Many more jobs. Some jobs will be different, some jobs will be gone, and many new jobs will be emerged. And I can say that with almost certainty. And the reason for that is this. The GDP of the world has been growing at about 2% per year for 150 years. For 150 years, where there was the Industrial Revolution with electricity, information technology, transportation, steam, manufacturing equipment, all the way to personal computers and internet and cell phones and so on and so forth, and artificial intelligence, it's been on a solid 2% per year. The number of jobs that will be created in the next 150 years is going to be utterly incredible. There's an optimistic future that I imagine, and facts would support my imagination of that future. And I think the narrative that connects AI to job loss for many of the CEOs that are doing it, it is just too lazy. It's just too lazy. AI has just arrived. How is it possible they're already losing jobs? You know, how is it possible that AI became productive and useful only 6 months ago? Mm. And they were somehow laying people off 2 years ago because of AI. It doesn't make any sense. Mm. It was just a way for them to sound smart, and I really hate that. I think we're scaring people, and that's irresponsible. I think we should tell a balanced story, a balanced narrative about the potential of this technology, the importance of advancing it safely, security, guardrailed, with necessary social, political, government, industrial policies to ensure that it advances safely. On the other hand, tell a story that's optimistic so that people want to be part of it.
1: What kind of jobs do you envision that AI will create?
0: Well, look at all the jobs that are being created already. AI is a five-layer cake. It needs energy. The country, the company, the region, Taiwan, the island, if limited by energy, would simply be left behind. You need energy in order to enjoy this new industry. Anybody who's in the power generation, energy generation industry, their stock prices are going up, they're hiring more people, their revenues are increasing. The next layer up is chips. Every single partner of NVIDIA stock price has tripled in just a couple of years. And so you could see it's, of course, creating a lot of jobs. The next layer above that is infrastructure.

0: keep going up. Every single layer. And then one more statistic. Last year was the single largest year of venture capital investments in human history. $100 billion in just 1 year went into AI native companies. Whole bunch of jobs being created. And so my point is, it's more likely that AI will elevate your job, elevate the purpose of your job if you became expert at it. Try to engage it. Don't be afraid of it.
1: And for all the parents out there, what do you suggest their kids should be studying in order to stay relevant in the age of AI?
0: I think that it won't matter. All the things that used to matter are still things that are going to matter in the future. So whatever you decide is your passion, the only one thing that you have to do is to make sure that you ask yourself, how can AI help elevate my learning, my craft, you know, my purpose? Here's my simple test for all the audience. What are you advising your children to do? Are you advising them to engage AI or to reject AI and be left behind?
2: Coming up, Jensen Huang talks about leadership, running a company like an Asian parent, and answers the question.
1: What kind of leader do you think should succeed you?
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6: 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Here's Buzzword, where you form as many words as you can using the given letters. All words have to include the center letter. 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Over at Guessword, you have six chances to uncover the hidden word, using the color feedback to see if you place the letters correctly. And mini crossword and mini Sudoku, challenge yourself by completing them in the shortest time possible. Feeling stuck? You can always play with a friend or ask for help. We also have an all-time favorite, word search. There's only one rule. Drag from the first to the last letter in any direction, including backwards and diagonally. Here's the fun part. When you sign in, you can build streaks when you play daily, earn badges, and even if you miss a day, you can use a freeze to save your streak. 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
7: On your next Asia First, how the Philippines is powering up for an electric future. Surging oil prices linked to the Middle East conflict are driving more to consider EVs, but charging stations remain limited, supply is tight, and for many, the switch still comes at a cost. Can the country accelerate fast enough to meet its electric ambitions?

0: years ago, 5 years ago, NVIDIA was spending about $10-15 billion a year in Taiwan. Now, we're spending $100 going to $150 billion in Taiwan each year.
1: NVIDIA spends, at this point, you know, hundreds of billions of dollars in AI infrastructure, and most of our spend is in Taiwan. And so we've

0: we've invested through the best form of investment, which is business, hundreds of billions of dollars into Taiwan.
1: And we know that Taiwan sits in the center of the global supply chain. What kind of role do you think Taiwan plays in the AI race?
0: Well, Taiwan has the letters AI in it. And so AI is at the center of Taiwan. On the one hand, the supply chain is diversifying around the world. Fabs are being built all around the world. Chip plants, packaging plants, computer plants are being built all around the world. On the other hand, it's growing incredibly here in Taiwan. The energy pressure is high, the land pressure is high, and of course, Taiwan is extraordinary at manufacturing. No region is better prepared for the continued growth of AI than Taiwan, and I absolutely continue to expect Taiwan to grow at an outpaced, you know, a very accelerated pace for many years to come.
1: And also among all the business leaders in Taiwan, I know you're very close to Morris Chang, TSMC founder. And can you describe your friendship?
0: I learn from him every time I'm with him. I was with him last night. Morris and Sophie had my parents, Lori and I, and Madison with us as well. We're over for dinner. We had a wonderful time together.

0: when I came to Taiwan for the first time after I left when I was 5 years old, I came back for the first time to Seymour's. And I've been coming back a lot since then. Without TSMC and Morris, NVIDIA wouldn't be here today. And it was the support and the friendship and the risk that they take. And back in the old days when we were quite small, all of the things and our growth together, our innovation together, and of course, the creation of the AI industry that we know today together, all of that, all of our journey and all of our history are highly intertwined. And of course, you know, we have a lot of wonderful life stories to share with each other. And I always treasure my time with him. And we always have a nice glass of whiskey together.
1: I'm born in Taiwan, lived in Thailand before moving to the US. Mm-hmm. How have those experiences shaped who you are today and the way you lead?
0: I guess we're all the products of our parents. My father is very technical, very precise. Does work perfectly, and perfect handwriting, does everything perfectly. His level of craft and precision and just the way he does everything in his life is something that I had the benefit of learning from. And on the other hand, my mom's obsession for details, she has a personality that can't let anything go in a lot of ways. I think I've picked up that part of her behavior, and so I can focus on something for a very long time, like NVIDIA for 33 years. And they sacrificed a lot leaving Taiwan and left families behind, and they went to Thailand with very little, and they went to the United States with nothing. And so when they went to the United States, we were basically alone. Living in the United States, going from Taiwan is very challenging because the cost of living is so much higher. I think our humble life and just seeing my parents struggle and finding a place in a strange world and the risk that they took so that we can grow up in America and enjoy the American dream and have the opportunities that led to NVIDIA today and led to me today, that all of those sacrifices instills a character in you.
1: In your company, you're known to be a tough boss. Mm. And you've said that you rather torture people to greatness than to fire them.
0: Well, it's not physical torture. it's torture the same way that Taiwanese parents torture people, you know. In a Taiwanese parent, nothing is ever good enough. Nothing is ever good enough, mm-hmm. and you can't go a day without some criticism, and that's the Taiwanese way, and I'm kind of the same way. You can't show me something without me giving you some criticism. And I guess in a lot of ways that's my form of torture. You know, I will give you my feedback always immediately. I'll never save it away. Once I give you my feedback, just like a Taiwanese parent, once the feedback is given, you're back to loving the person again. I'm always critical of everybody's work so that I can help them be better. Now, I want them to be better. I know they could be better. And that's where it's coming from.
1: How do your employees respond to that?
0: Well, you know, NVIDIA's retention is the best in the world. We have employees that have been with me now for 33 years. And so people don't quit easily from NVIDIA. And my job is to create an environment where all of these amazing computer scientists and engineers and supply chain experts can come to NVIDIA to do their life's work. And that's my job, to create that condition so that they could realize their dreams, just as they've helped me realize my dreams. And I think that that's ultimately the purpose of leadership, is to create the conditions for other people to realize their dreams, to be part of yours, of course, and to be part of something bigger, but to be able to turn their what is their job, their profession, their craft, hopefully into their life's work. And at NVIDIA, you could do that.
1: And we know that you work 7 days a week. Mm. What drives you day to day?
0: I'm exhausted all the time. what drives me? It's several things. It's on the one hand, it's as basic as I don't want to fail, and I don't want NVIDIA to fail, and I don't want NVIDIA to fail because we have too many people who are counting on me. There's a burden on leaders that want everybody to flourish and to realize their dreams and to hopefully succeed with us. There's a burden that comes with that, and that gets me out of bed every day. At the same time, there's a hopeful, optimistic, ambitious part of me that wants to build something that makes an impact, makes a contribution. There's a dreamer part of me that wants to create that future and hope to see it in my lifetime. And so I'm in a hurry to have it come true. And so it's simultaneously the burden of success and wanting other people to come along, the fear of failure that somehow, because of how I was raised, because NVIDIA has enjoyed and gone through a lot of very difficult time. It was not easy to build NVIDIA. It was not easy to be here today. And all of the struggles can never leave my body. You know, once you've struggled as deeply as NVIDIA has, as I've had the benefit of, it becomes part of your character and it never leaves you.
1: Some people have said that you still have another 30 years running NVIDIA. What do you think about that?
0: I would like to work as long as I can, you know. I hope to die on the job. that would be a dream come true. I can't imagine a more meaningful life. I'm surrounded by my family, my kids. Both of them work at NVIDIA, and I have the benefit of seeing them all the time, and I'm proud of them, and the company's proud of them, and they love the company, and so I get to see them all the time. Lori's been with me for a long time, our whole life, and you know, she's been part of NVIDIA every step of the way, and I'm surrounded by the love of my parents and my family that part of this journey with me, and so I can't imagine doing anything else, frankly.
1: And what kind of leader do you think should succeed you?
0: Leadership is about creating the conditions for other people to be empowered. And so I constantly explain our strategy transparently. I constantly reason about complicated situations in front of people so that they could help me double check my reasoning patterns and my reasoning logic. On the other hand, you're also exposing them through how you think through complicated and ambiguous, uncertain circumstances. And so the combination of empowering people, letting them run, aligning early on what our strategies are, our guardrails are, and then reasoning in front of people really helps everybody become more successful, become more empowered. The next generation, the next leader of NVIDIA is already working there. It's my job to cultivate hundreds of amazing choices. And you just never know who the right next person is. And the reason for that is because we don't know what NVIDIA is going to be like in 30 years or 10 or 20. It is very likely that this leader will be in a time where intelligence is a commodity, that the ability to write code, solve problems, even scientific discovery is arguably completely automated. And so therefore, what remains is ambition and character, imagination and the empathy and generosity and kindness and, you know, the skills, the soft skills that defines a person beyond their intelligence. And so I think those things will likely become quite important.
1: Thank you so much, Jensen. I really enjoyed your conversation.
0: Thank you very much, Victoria.
1: Thank you.
2: Indonesia's data center industry is booming.
3: Data center is a part of our priority in attracting investment coming to Indonesia.
2: However, there's mounting pressure to go green.
4: The users right now demands to see this happening.
2: Another demand, finding the right talent. Don't miss Indonesia's Data Center Dilemma, Wednesday on CNA.
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6: Good morning. It's 7 a.m. in Singapore and Hong Kong, 4:30 in New Delhi and 6 o'clock in Jakarta. I'm Grace Shin, and at this hour, Asia's premier security conference enters its final day with sessions on managing regional tensions and evolving security partnerships. This after the U.S. reiterated its strong commitment to the Indo-Pacific, warning that no country should dominate the region, and China's envoy calling the speech by Defense Secretary Pete Hegseth more measured and restrained than last year's. Defense officials from AUKUS nations announced a joint project to develop unmanned undersea vehicles. This as 17 countries unite to protect undersea cables and pipelines, which are key to connectivity.
7: Any disruption on one part of the network is a disruption on the entire network.
6: Anticipation building over whether U.S. President Donald Trump will accept the latest peace proposal to end the war on Iran. Reports say he still wants his red lines met as Tehran hits out at Washington for betraying diplomacy and excessive demands. The battle against Ebola heats up as the head of the World Health Organization travels to the epicenter of the outbreak to coordinate containment efforts. Tedros Adhanom Ghebreyesus has urged all-out community efforts to combat the disease, saying solidarity is the best immunity.

Asia's premier defense forum enters its final day after U.S. Defense Secretary Pete Hegseth's keynote address on Saturday dominated discussions. Mr. Hegseth stressed that the Indo-Pacific remains central to American security and economic interests, but also urged nations to invest more in their own security capabilities, citing China's military buildup as a growing concern. When the Shangri-La dialogue resumes this morning, attention will turn to how countries in the region respond to an increasingly complex security environment. Among the key sessions today is a discussion on managing regional tensions amid growing global competition, featuring the defense ministers of Japan and Malaysia. Singapore's defense minister Chan Chun Sing will later join the Philippine defense secretary and the chair of NATO's military committee for a conversation on evolving security partnerships in a fragmenting world. More now on Secretary Hegseth's speech yesterday, which sought to reassure Indo-Pacific allies that Washington remains committed to regional security. But Mr. Hegseth noted continuing concerns over China's military buildup and expanding presence across the region. He reiterated calls for Asian partners to spend more on defense, saying effective deterrence depends on countries strengthening their own security capabilities.

0: rather than relying solely on American military power. His remarks were seen as striking a more measured tone at the Shangri-La dialogue.
1: The era of the United States subsidizing the defense of wealthy nations is over. We need partners, not protectorates. We seek alliances built on shared responsibility, not dependency. This is the maturation of our alliances in a new era.
0: Mr. Hegseth lauded efforts by regional allies to strengthen their own military capabilities. For example, he singled out South Korea as a model of greater self-reliance in defense, describing Seoul's efforts as a breath of fresh air.
1: Alliances only work when they are true partnerships. It is a two-way street. You don't have a strong alliance unless everyone has skin in the game. No freeloading. History is not over. Alliances are not judged by the number of flags, but by the number of formations.
0: China called Mr. Hegseth's remarks measured and restrained, saying the recent Trump-Xi summit had laid the groundwork for a more stable and constructive relationship between Washington and Beijing.
2: 我们也期待中美两国相向而行，把两国元首共识落实落地，推动两军关系沿着健康、稳定、可持续的方向发展。
0: Mr. Hegseth also stressed the importance of maintaining dialogue between Washington and Beijing to avoid miscalculations that could heighten tensions between the two powers. On the question of Taiwan, Mr. Hegseth said any future arms sale would ultimately be determined by President Donald Trump. And CNA's Olivia Seung has more on why questions from the Chinese delegates to the U.S. Defense Secretary were not pointed as expected.
3: The reason for this warmth that we are seeing between the two sides, we saw this from the U.S. side as well as the Chinese side, all are pointing to what to that historic meeting, as has been mentioned by Secretary Hegseth, between President Donald Trump and his Chinese counterpart Xi Jinping in Beijing. But as many analysts have said as well, even though the tensions have somewhat cooled, that hasn't taken away the strategic rivalry that remains between the two sides. As we saw in the U.S. Defense Chief's speech, he did say that there was right to be alarmed over China's military buildup in the region and asked allies to up their defense spending. And I spoke to China's former ambassador to the U.S. and asked for his read on to how that ties in with the agreement to build a constructive relationship.
4: How the U.S. shares the burden with its allies, it's their business. What is important for us is the purpose, the mission, the goal of such alliances. They should not try to challenge the legitimate interests of other countries.
3: I also asked the head of the Chinese delegation about another development taking place on the sides of the Shangri-La dialogue, and that was the announcement that the U.S., Britain and Australia are working together to develop unmanned undersea vehicles as part of their AUKUS defense pact. Now, we have to remember that China has previously called AUKUS a dangerous pact.
5: Do you believe that is consistent with the goal of building a constructive relationship of strategic stability on the security front? What actions specifically would China like to see from the U.S., and what is China prepared to do to strengthen this strategic stability that the two top leaders have agreed on?
6: Asia Pacific is a region of peace and development, but and not a place for major power game playing. So we stress the cooperation between countries should not target at the third party or harm the interest of a third party, and not damaging the regional peace and the stability.
3: Well, even though Major General Meng did not give a direct response on that particular development with AUKUS, however, there was one issue that the Chinese delegates were very clear on, and that is the thorny issue of Taiwan, which President Xi has said before is the most important and sensitive issue in the China-U.S. relationship.
0: And CNA's senior correspondent Leong Wai-Kit also tells us how ASEAN members are reacting to Secretary Hegseth's call for Asian allies to increase their defense spending.
7: One analyst I spoke to said his biggest takeaway is that

0: if you want U.S. protection, you must pay. That said, many analysts say that the nature of defense partnerships is transactional, not just under Trump, but also under administrations of Joe Biden and Barack Obama. The only difference is that Mr. Trump chooses to take up this transactional nature at the forefront. Now, other analysts say that what's missing, though, is the goodwill among these parties. Another defense analyst I spoke to said that 3.5% defense spending is actually quite unattainable, given that many of ASEAN countries cannot hit that target. He said there could be loopholes, such as categorizing certain infrastructure projects as defense projects. But one diplomat said that Asia is in good shape. Pete Hegseth had singled out several Asian countries, commending them for their what they've done to protect regional stability. And of course, those countries include Singapore, Malaysia, Indonesia, Thailand, as well as Vietnam and the Philippines.
1: We'll take a closer look at how major power rivalry is playing out in the region and beyond with Da Wei, Director for Center for International Security and Strategy at Tsinghua University. He'll join us live from the Shangri-La Dialogue in the next hour, so please stay tuned for that. In the meantime, we are going to head out for a short break, but ahead on Asia Now. Singapore joined 16 other nations in a first-of-its-kind partnership to bolster the security of critical undersea infrastructure around the world. That is, amid rising threats to underwater cables and pipelines.
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4: 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And IHI.

0: Top defense officials of the Australia-UK-US grouping, also known as AUKUS, have announced at the Shangri-La Dialogue their joint project to develop unmanned undersea vehicles. It comes under the group's Pillar 2 of the Defense Pact to develop advanced defense technology, which includes quantum computing and AI. The group says it plans to put these uncrewed underwater vehicles into the hands of warfighters as soon as next year.
1: The signature project will deliver a suite of highly adaptable, multi-mission UUV payloads designed to support undersea operations and maintain our collective advantage in the maritime domain. The United States, as we've said from the beginning, and we think the review we undertook only strengthened this partnership, remains committed to the AUKUS partnership and is moving as quickly as possible to enhance our combined submarine presence in the Pacific region.
0: And CNA's Tan Chui gives us the details about AUKUS's joint project to develop unmanned undersea vehicles and their intended role.
2: Unmanned underwater vehicles are robots, and they're used by scientists, the marine industry, and of course, the military. They're used to, you know, map the seafloor, gather data, inspect critical infrastructure, and navies use them on surveillance and reconnaissance missions, amongst a host of other things. The AUKUS defense chiefs gave very little technical detail, but earlier reports said that they could be sharing classified technologies like submarine detection, sensors, equipment, even weapons. There's a big focus this year at the Shangri-La Dialogue on protecting critical undersea infrastructure and also on military technologies that are low cost and high production, and that's drones. So here's what the UK Defence Secretary had to say.
3: This will rapidly give our forces the very most advanced battlefield technologies as together we produce a range of cutting-edge sensors and weapons systems for undersea drones. This will give us the ability to detect, to deter, and to deal with threats, including to our underwater cables and pipelines, on which so much of our daily life depends.
2: The defense chief said it was a very significant announcement today, being the first one under the more neglected Pillar 2 of AUKUS, you know, the headline of AUKUS having always been the Pillar 1 of nuclear-powered submarines. And if you recall, you know, the entire AUKUS project was on hold when the White House put it under review last year for about 5 or 6 months. That review is now completed, so we saw three defense leaders standing together, sharing one podium. And there wasn't just solidarity, there was familiarity in their words. We heard Richard Marles and John Healey calling one another, as well as their American ally, by their first name.
4: All of this is the single biggest industrial project in Australia's history. All of this represents the biggest leap in Australia's military capability in more than a century, really since the establishment of the Navy. And it is being achieved through the cooperation with the UK and with the United States, and I am deeply indebted to both Pete and John for their enormous cooperation in making this happen.
2: Australia will be spending hundreds of billions of dollars over the next 30 years for this AUKUS project, and the bulk of that will be going to buying and eventually building those nuclear-powered submarines.
0: And 17 countries from around the world will work together to protect critical underwater infrastructure such as pipelines and cables. Singapore's Defense Minister Chan Chun Sing says such systems are key for connectivity, economic growth, and way of life. It is the first such inter-regional security framework that addresses undersea security challenges. And Sabrina Ng with more from the Shangri-La Dialogue here in Singapore.
5: Now, since 2023, more than 10 of these cables underwater have been severed or damaged out at the Baltic Sea. And this has prompted NATO to actually step up surveillance of the region and to step up regional vigilance into surveying these areas out at sea. And of course, we know that this has become more and more pertinent in an era of increasing conflict around the world. We are realizing how much these energy infrastructures are important to the stability of the world. For regionally at ASEAN here, we have somewhat of a similar framework to bolster the resilience of CUIs, but this one is different as it involves more than 17 countries around the world, across EU, across the Baltic Nordic nations, across Oceania, and of course ASEAN itself, to really come together to share the best practices, the best technical know-hows, and exchange the knowledge on how to bolster the security of these critical underwater infrastructures.
6: We may not have all the answers, but we certainly want to work on this issue together to see how we can establish those international norms to build those infrastructures, maintain those infrastructures, and even to protect those infrastructures, taking to task those may mean harm to our infrastructure and our way of life.
5: Now, this framework is not legally binding and has no financial binding legislations either. But what it does involve is the high-level exchange of technical know-how, of capability know-how from not just regional partners, but international partners as well. Earlier today, we also heard from Singapore Defence Minister Chan Chun Sing. He thanked the other 16 foreign ministers who took part of this framework. And he also urged for more countries to step forward and join this framework, you know, with hopes that this framework who eventually catalyze a larger conversation and more exchanges around the world about how to better protect CUIs.
0: Meantime, at the Shangri-La Dialogue, defense leaders have underscored the need to be credible partners in security cooperation, including the need to sustain political commitment and strengthen domestic support. These talks took place at a roundtable session hosted by Singapore's defense minister, and Alif Amshar has more from the Shangri-La Dialogue.
7: With a multi-day event in full swing, it was a packed day for Singapore Defence Minister Chan Chun Sing, who was involved in a flurry of engagements and discussions with other top defence leaders from all around the world. Among the key highlights, Mr. Chan hosted 31 ministers and their representatives to a roundtable discussion. The leaders reaffirmed the crucial need of continued strategic dialogue and keeping communication channels open to reduce the risk of misinterpretation and misunderstanding.
6: It was a very open and dynamic discussion. So some of the topics that we cover include, for example, how do we secure public support and political commitment for the long-term investment in defense necessary? And when we talk about long-term investment, it's not just about the budget commitment, but it's also about committing good people to serve in the defense sector and how we build up our industrial capacity over the long term.
7: Mr. Chan also engaged in a series of bilateral meetings. In discussions with his Malaysian counterpart, Khalid Nordin, both sides explored ways to further enhance mutual trust and understanding. Mr. Chan also met French Minister for the Armed Forces and Veterans, Catherine Vautrin, where both sides agreed to deepen defence training and tech cooperation. Meanwhile, Singapore and Italy will also strengthen the defence supply chains against unforeseen disruptions. The arrangement was concluded ahead of talks between Minister Chan and his Italian counterpart Guido Crosetto. Earlier in the morning, defence leaders from 8 ASEAN member nations also met at a breakfast meeting. It was co-hosted by Minister Chan and his Philippine counterpart Gilberto Teodoro Jr.
6: We discussed how we need to make sure that we keep our region open, free, accessible and secure. This is not just about the shipping lanes, but also about the airways, so that we can continue to retain our reputation as an attractive investment location for us to get those investments and create good and better jobs for our people.
7: Minister Chan adds that there were also exchanges on non-conventional security threats, which he says often overlap with conventional ones. Describing the session as very useful, Mr. Chan says that all the ministers who were involved also expressed hope that it will take place every year at the sidelines of the Shangri-La Dialogue.
0: We have more on the Shangri-La Dialogue on our website, CNA.Asia, and our mobile app, including this article on a special address by Timor-Leste's president, saying ASEAN holds lessons where world leaders have failed to uphold global order. Heading out for a short break, but ahead on Asia Now, the head of the World Health Organization on the ground in Bunia as a rare strain of Ebola outpaces containment efforts.
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10: 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We have 5 games. Here's Buzzword, where you form as many words as you can using the given letters. All words have to include the center letter. Make it extra fun by inviting a friend to a challenge. Over at Guessword, you have 6 chances to uncover the hidden word, using the color feedback to see if you place the letters correctly. In Mini Crossword and Mini Sudoku, challenge yourself by completing them in the shortest time possible. Feeling stuck? You can always play with a friend or ask for help. We also have an all-time favorite, Word Search. There's only one rule, drag from the first to the last letter in any direction, including backwards and diagonally. Here's the fun part. When you sign in, you can build streaks when you play daily, earn badges, and even if you miss a day, you can use a freeze to save your streak. Have fun!

The U.S. warns it's more capable of resuming its war with Iran after President Donald Trump said any peace deal must adhere to his red lines, which includes Tehran never being able to develop nuclear weapons. Mr. Trump held a meeting with top aides on Iran's latest offer to end the war, but it concluded without any firm decision. And Iran's advisor to the supreme leader accused Washington of betraying diplomacy by making what he called excessive demands. Iranian media had said a draft of its proposed memorandum of understanding with the U.S. included an agreement to release $12 billion U.S. dollars in frozen Iranian assets. Amid the limbo in resolving the crisis, the U.S. military said it fired a missile at a Gambia-flagged vessel to stop its sailing to an Iranian port. And the move marked the fifth commercial vessel the U.S. has disabled as it enforces a blockade around Iran's maritime borders. On the Iranian side, state media said its air defenses shot down a drone belonging to what it called U.S.-Israel aggressors yesterday. And the troubles come as Israel continues to push deeper into Lebanon, all in a bid to cripple Hezbollah. Reports say the IDF has now penetrated further north beyond the original line, which roughly follows the

0: Tani River. Lebanon has slammed the IDF's alleged scorched earth operations, calling it to stop. Iran had insisted on ending hostilities in Lebanon as part of any deal to end the war, but Israel maintains that it has the right to defend itself, including ridding Hezbollah as a threat. And the health of the World Health Organization in Bunia, the eastern city of the Democratic Republic of Congo, where a rare strain of Ebola continues to spread at a speed faster than the response. Tedros Adhanom Ghebreyesus stressed an all-out community effort is needed, saying solidarity is the best immunity against the illness.
1: We are working under the leadership of the government, and many partners are involved. So aligning our messages is important. So that needs coordination based on science, based on evidence, based on data. We should say this is what's happening, and that will be addressed and can be addressed if there is good coordination among partners.
0: Mr. Ghebreyesus is in the country to coordinate the UN Health Agency's efforts as infections rise with no known treatment for the Bundibugyo strain. More aid has arrived from donors around the world, which include the EU and US, but health workers are facing resistance from residents over stringent medical protocols for handling victims' bodies, which has led to several clashes over burial rights. And conflict in some outbreak zones is also impeding access to medical help for some victims, making the extent of the outbreak unknown. So far, more than 240 suspected deaths have been reported in the DRC, with suspected cases climbing past 1,000. And neighboring Uganda has also reported more confirmed infections, raising the number to 9. And in Sao Paulo, Brazil, authorities have isolated a man who traveled from the DRC and is now showing symptoms of the illness. If confirmed, he'll be the first case of Ebola outside Africa in the latest outbreak. And 5 villagers have now been rescued from a flooded cave in Laos after 4 more trapped survivors were safely brought out by rescuers on Saturday. Reports say they walked out on their own before rescuers re-entered the cave. Their escape came a day after rescuers guided the first survivor to safety. But the operation is not yet over. 2 other villagers still remain missing. And rescuers believe they entered the cave separately and may be in a different section of the underground network. Diving teams are assessing conditions and planning the next phase of the search, and crews are trying to move pumping equipment deeper into the cave to remove more water before attempting to reach the missing pair. Search teams are also exploring another side of the mountain, looking for entrances into the underground network. Local residents have reported hearing voices from an area believed to be nearer the missing villagers. And that's all we have for Asia Now this hour. But don't forget headlines anytime at CNA.Asia and CNA 93 Radio. Plus, we're on Facebook and YouTube. 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

0: East Asia, a region steeped in history, now helping to write the future of our world. From the corridors of power to the region's most remote corners, we'll break down the news driving some of the world's largest economies and explain why it matters.
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0: My pain feels like lava flowing through the gaps of my joints. My muscles feel like it's cramping. On some days, the pain is so excruciating that I have seizures from the pain.
1: Prickling, pulling, twisting pain. Like a tower, that it just keep on going on, mostly at the pelvic area. Sometimes the pain will travel down to my legs.
2: My pain felt like there are a lot of knives ready to stab me at any time. Knife stabbing pain felt very unbearable. It's even difficult for me to take one step forward.

When I wake up, the first thing I will do is to stretch my leg and my feet. Then I also will start to wiggle my body. If I don't do this wiggling movement, it's very hard for me to suddenly just get out of the bed, because I've been lying on bed for like 6 to 8 hours of sleep. And my whole musculoskeletal system will stiffen up. Then you start to get pain. A normal person, when they wake up, they can really just wake up. But I will need like extra 20 minutes to buffer my whole body up. Then I will think to myself, is my pain tolerable enough that I can go to the office and function properly?

I have an autoimmune disease, ankylosing spondylitis. This is an autoimmune disease where my immune system attacks my healthy joint. This particularly is called SI joint lah. This SI joint is where my pelvic meets the spine. The white blood cell will start attacking this SI joint, and slowly, progressively, these two hip joints will start to inflame, and then it will start to stiffen up. Let's say the inflammation get worse, and then I don't do anything to it, I will start to spread to the other part of the joints. Then at the end of the day, the pain will really feel unbearable. This illness, you can never get a cure, and you can never recover from it. And you will live with it your whole life.

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For this gel, I'm meant for application on my knees or on my elbows when it's in pain. My painkiller. These help me to cope my day.

So every morning I'm supposed to get to Sengkang MRT. From here to Sengkang MRT, it's about 10 to 15 minute walk. Taking a bus will be quite risky. Then there will be a sudden jerking movement. And this will like cause pain. I also have this lanyard that is, may I have a seat please? I got this pass because at the start when the government started this initiative, I was thinking, yeah, I may need this. But then end up, I see that how many people use it, so I also don't use it. It's kind of like awkward. To avoid that, right, I chose to actually cycle to the Sengkang MRT. This cycling movement actually creates a massaging effect onto my SI joint. On the way cycling to work. Sometimes I do feel I might have a flare up in the afternoon out of nowhere and I cannot focus on my work.

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1: Hi.
0: Let me just introduce you to A. A was our ex-student 7 years ago.
2: Ah, Lakshmi. It is like the mannequin name. It's like a running joke amongst all the nursing students at one point. Like, Lakshmi, why won't you Lakshmi go from this pain? Ah, yes. Today, I'm at one of my old schools, at School of Health Sciences at Ngee Ann Poly, where I studied nursing. It's one of the places that I can feel like myself. I'm elated because I get to have a nostalgic walkthrough of my classes. My dream is to be a nurse. Nursing was like a very joyful time of my life where I get to study something that I really love because I get to see patients whose livelihood is improved with just slight changes in their living. The decision to drop out was that I was experiencing the pain every day with increasing intensity and that no painkillers were helping at all and that I can't focus on work at all. And I also realized that my limbs were not strong enough to transfer patients, which is the basic necessity of what a nurse should be doing. I have many chronic pain conditions that causes pain. SLE lupus, fibromyalgia, hemiplegic migraine, hypermobility, and GI conditions. So lupus causes pain in my joints. Fibromyalgia increases my pain sensitivity. Hypermobility causes even more pain to my joints due to possible dislocation and increased flexibility. Hemiplegic migraine causes stroke-like symptoms, removing my ability to walk and be independent. With all these symptoms combined, they can cause seizures if I don't take my pain medication. I can have up to 6 to 7 seizures a day. I can't really take solid food at the moment. This is a liquid formula. I carry about 2 bottles of this. GI conditions cause me to be unable to eat. This is therapy. It's to manage my joints so that when it's stronger, it will also help prevent it from straining my joints and help manage my pain. So this is really important for me to be able to see the signboard without triggering a severe migraine attack. Bright light, strong smell and loud sounds trigger the pain for my hemiplegic migraines.
1: Why?
2: Stairs! I have a walking stick because I have severe pain when I walk. I use it every day. Yes, no more stairs for now. We're headed to my studio now and we're gonna do the interview there. We couldn't get the permission to shoot at my house from my parents. I didn't appear disabled until I hit my late teens. My parents slowly realized that I was actually disabled because of my mobility needs. So I'm using this space to produce my artworks. We've been paying, thanks to my parents. Monthly, they spend 3 to 4K with my medical bills. I think it goes up to 6K. Finances are a strain on them as well. I was like the model child in terms of grades and behavior. It was secondary three. I started falling sick more and more often. My parents got so irritated that I was constantly falling sick that I would often have to write sick letters by myself. Because if not, that's a lot of money just for every single MC. My parents supported me through very practical means, but they didn't support me emotionally. My immediate goal is to be financially stable, find a job, earn money, and be financially independent from my family. I want to move out. I also want to pay for my own medical bills without relying so much on my parents.

0: CMA wins big at the New York Festivals 2026 with an outstanding haul of 16 awards, including 11 gold, 2 silver and 3 bronze. Recognized on the global stage for trusted news, excellence in journalism and compelling documentaries. CMA, understand Asia. Journey across Asia through stories of change, resilience and rediscovery this June on CMA. As countries across Asia race towards cleaner energy, communities are rethinking how they power their everyday lives. From solar fields to offshore wind farms, witness the transition towards a more sustainable future. In Power to the People, hikikomori, a growing phenomenon of social withdrawal, is now affecting youths in Singapore.
1: They always hide under the bed, doesn't want to go to school.
0: Follow 4 individuals over 6 months as families search for answers and possible solutions in shutdown. And as Singapore transformed over the past 2 centuries, so too did its rivers and waterways.
2: Before Raffles came to Singapore, it was once a wet rice paddy field.
0: Rediscover the water channels that once shaped the island in Lost Rivers this June on CMA.
3: Go, go, go, Zuhao, go. Woo! So fast! Almost there, Zuhao.
4: My parents are in Malaysia. Often they will come down to Singapore to visit us because all their children are here. I have 5 siblings, including myself. They all are in Singapore. My older sisters have 3 kids, which I am very close with. When my sisters are busy with work, I will take over her to be a caregiver. My dream is to have my own family. My husband and I, we just married. We've been trying for a baby for almost a year.

0: cyst, which is the worst one.
1: Now the pain starts already. Feeling very dull, achy to my back. It will get intense later, so I might need to take my meds.
0: Endometriosis is like a tissue that grows outside the wombs and it will adhere to different organs. When it starts to inflame, you will feel that pain around where the adhesions happen. It affects the whole body. So it might go up to the brains or hearts. So that's a bit scary. In every month, maybe a week, I feel okay. The rest of the 3 weeks, I'm in pain. Well, the pain was like you have a tower and then twist and release, twist and release. It's giving a lot of pressure in.
2: When I see her in pain, you know, I kind of feel down. I will just be more attentive to her, like what she needs and what she wants. My biggest wish is to make sure that she actually recovers to a certain extent, that the pain is actually manageable, right? And when then we can think about starting family.
0: I have my painkillers. And this one is like a gastric meds, because it's pain meds, right? It's quite strong. So I need to take this before this. And yeah, hot water. Very important. If I work very long hours, I do feel pain and have giddiness. I need this to like smell a bit. A bit like old people, but it's fine. If I don't feel very well on my stomach area, then I will put some to feel comfortable a bit. I have to work a bit slower, prepare myself. Every day I need to take painkiller. Then I can push through the whole day. I am the social media manager, so I help businesses to set up their social media like TikTok, Facebook, Instagram.
3: This is also like this. So, people here, we also like this. So, it's been like maybe 3 hours. I'm feeling okay, but there's a lot of tiredness. Actually, I have a bit of back pain also. This is second day of events. Actually, yesterday I was also like that, like walking around, standing a lot. So usually I need a day to recover before the next event, but this is like 2 days together. Today, not really a good day.
0: When I have pain, it all comes in very sudden. So that sudden moment, if I'm traveling by bus or by train, I hope to get a seat. Even though I'm in pain, I don't really approach people to ask me to give me a seat. What would people think of me? Like, you're so young. It's not obvious enough for people to say, hey, sit here. People can't tell. It's all happening inside.
4: I work in a construction firm. I'm a QS, a quantity surveyor. As a quantity surveyor, we need to ensure that the quantity that we measure for all the drawings is accurate and all the money that is spent is being accounted for properly and legally. As a QS, right, we are usually quite desk-bounded. I sit in the chair for very long. It can get stiffened up again in my SI joint. I will feel the very sharp, nagging pain. If I were to describe my pain, it's more like a hammer drill drilling through the surface of the concrete to make it rougher. So like, it's honestly very painful.

0: Right now, right, I'm feeling pain. So for now, right, I will want to use ointment over here. Can temporarily relieve the pain lah. Apart from my cream, right, I also have a drawer of medication and all serve different purposes lah. Because of my immunocompromised system, my condition will cause my immune system to actually weakened by a lot, so I can get all the common flu, common diseases very, very, very, very often. So I have to keep myself well prepared for facing any kind of illnesses and flu. I think the hardest part of being in a corporate job is that I can't really show very obviously that I am having pain, and I have to keep myself professional and keep up with the productivity. Because it's also to be fair for other colleagues that is working with me.
1: It's a building construction, and I don't want to slow down the site progression.

0: 9:30, I started vomiting. Around 9:50, my migraines started. My head really hurts. I think I'm gonna get myself into like a really dark room and take some more painkillers.
1: Recognized among the world's best, CNA takes home 22 awards at the World Media Festival's 2026.

0: 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Understand Asia.
1: Drugs like this are part of the new wave that we are seeing in the drug market.
2: 17-year-old Chinese male smoking weed. He was pronounced dead the same day. But there was no weed in the system.
3: Somehow told me, hey, this is similar to weed. It's more intense. After a while, people start overdose.
4: They are calling this the soft drug. It's okay to take them because you won't be able to be caught.
5: That is mushrooming of clandestine labs.
6: मैंने एक लैब में खुद गया हूँ बनते हुए देखा हूँ. 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
2: Drug syndicate is very smart. When you come up with a new testing methodology, they will actually design a new one to circumvent.
7: It's that cat and mouse game.

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1: Inside Unit 731, Saturday and Sunday on CNA.
2: Okay, so the other day I had to cancel filming and meeting up with my friends because my condition was really bad. Like, I had migraines and half my body was essentially unable to move. I feel horrible about canceling this kind of appointments.
3: Physical catch-ups are very hard because of my own condition. Let's say once a year or once every 6 to 8 months. It does feel like a chore to come out. SLE lupus. It's an autoimmune condition where the immune system attacks your body. In my case, the joints will swell up and I will also have rashes. So in order to mitigate these symptoms, I will have to avoid the sun as much as possible. I've had little children stare at me using a cane to walk, but older people, they sometimes roll their eyes at me. People are less willing to give up the priority seat when you don't look the part. I used to ask for seats in the train, but eventually I just stopped because of the dirty looks that the commuters would give me every time I asked for seats. Like, they just give me the glare, like, just like, I am looking for some full-time job in the arts industry and also some teaching jobs as well. I have always been interested in teaching because I love sharing knowledge. I applied for 2 studios so far. The second one that I applied replied faster than I expected. At first I was like, is this a scam? Like, is this for real? I managed to find a job as an art teacher.
4: Before I go to bed, I have to plan a lot of things. On my bed itself, I need to prepare 3 pillows. So now let me show you how I sleep usually. I have this pillow that's supporting for my leg. Then this one, supporting the lower lumbar. And for these 2, it allows me to actually lie in the natural spine curvature position so that it doesn't exert only one pressure onto one point. Okay, today is especially important to get proper sleep because tomorrow I'll be going on a date with my boyfriend. So I only go out once a month with my boyfriend because if keep going out, right, I will feel like over exerting to my body.
2: I had seizures and also diarrhea fainting episode, and now I've been warded for it.
5: I'm back! My name is Shermin, and you might know me from my search for the one. Now that is done and dusted, I'm on a new quest now. One that involves my all-time favourite manga, Berserk. And the artist behind it, Kentaro Miura.
6: Kentaro Miura is a very private person. He's some, like, figure shrouded in mystery.
5: But with Miura no longer around,
7: I guess I'm 34 years too late.
5: I'm banking on others to tell me more about him.
6: Oh, how is Kentaro Miura's personality like? I'm
5: so desperate, I'm even reaching out to manga legends. Just to find out more about Berserk and Miura. Watch Shermin's Manga Mayhem on demand at cna.asia.

0: Southeast Asia, a region steeped in history, now helping to write the future of our world. From the corridors of power to the region's most remote corners, we'll break down the news driving some of the world's largest economies and explain why it matters.
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3: Good morning. It's 8 a.m. in Singapore and Hong Kong, 5:30 in New Delhi, and 7 o'clock in Jakarta. I'm Grace Shin, and at this hour, Asia's premier security conference enters its final day with sessions on managing regional tensions and evolving security partnerships. This after the U.S. reiterated its strong commitment to the Indo-Pacific, warning that no country should dominate the region. And China's envoy has called the speech by Defense Secretary Pete Hegseth more measured and restrained than last year's. Defense officials from AUKUS nations announced a joint project to develop unmanned undersea vehicles. This as 17 countries unite to protect undersea cables and pipelines, which are key to connectivity.
4: I'm Olivia Seong at the Shangri-La Dialogue, and in a while we'll be speaking with a guest to get his take on how Beijing may be viewing this changing security landscape.
3: And anticipation building over whether U.S. President Donald Trump will accept the latest peace proposal to end the war on Iran. Reports say he still wants his red lines met as Tehran hits out at Washington for betraying diplomacy and excessive demands. Also, the battle against Ebola heats up as the head of the World Health Organization travels to the epicenter of the outbreak to coordinate containment efforts. Tedros Adhanom Ghebreyesus has urged all-out community efforts to combat the disease, saying solidarity is the best immunity. And four more trapped in a Lao cave emerge after days of rescue, as attention now focused on finding the remaining two missing villagers. This as officials ponder their next steps in the search effort.

0: Our top story this hour, Asia's premier defense forum entering its final day after U.S. Defense Secretary Pete Hegseth's keynote address on Saturday dominated discussions. Mr. Hegseth stressed that the Indo-Pacific remains central to American security and economic interests, but also urged nations to invest more in their own security capabilities, citing China's military buildup as a growing concern. When the Shangri-La dialogue resumes this morning, attention will turn to how countries in the region respond to an increasingly complex security environment. Among the key sessions today is a discussion on managing regional tensions amid growing global competition, featuring the defense ministers of Japan and Malaysia. Singapore's defense minister, Chan Chun Sing, will later join the Philippine defense secretary and the chair of NATO's military committee for a conversation on evolving security partnerships in a fragmented world. And we have more now on Secretary Hegseth's speech yesterday, which sought to reassure Indo-Pacific allies that Washington remains committed to regional security. But Mr. Hegseth noted continuing concerns over China's military buildup and expanding presence across the region. He reiterated calls for Asian partners to spend more on defense, saying effective deterrence depends on countries strengthening their own security capabilities rather than relying solely on American military power. His remarks were seen as striking a more measured tone at the Shangri-La dialogue.
1: The era of the United States subsidizing the defense of wealthy nations is over. We need partners, not protectorates. We seek alliances built on shared responsibility, not